0: science. That's why it's so important to me that the man who said you actually can live as though everything is a miracle was that naive scientist known as Albert Einstein. And of course, seeing wonder around you in the world is not just reserved for scientists and mathematicians. Songwriters can see it too. Think of Louis Armstrong, "I see skies of blue, red roses too. I see them bloom for me and for you, and I think to myself, it's a wonderful world." I like that. Even science and sentiment come together to say there are wonders all around us. But how far does that get you? Okay, you know, in the mess, in the muck, maybe I can occasionally see some wonderful things. So what? Well, the so what is explained by the world's most famous former atheist, Andrew Flew, who wrote these words before his death: "I think that the most impressive arguments for God's existence are those now supported by recent scientific discoveries." Isn't that interesting? Of course, he was excoriated and scorned by many of his peers for giving up on an atheistic perspective of the world by saying, no, there's too much irreducible complexity, too much that couldn't have happened by chance. There must have been a designer of some sort. But if you believe that, how far does that get you? I mean, okay, what if there was that ancient clockmaker who long ago set things in motion? What if there really is a divine hand somewhere out there? What does that really get you to believe that there are wonders that are being orchestrated by somebody, something far away? It doesn't really get you what you need to make it through life. We don't really understand what it means that this psalmist is saying, the God who made the stars, made you, is saying there is a framework for existence that God has made and you fit in it, so that he is not something distant and remote, but present and real and powerful in your life. And the reality of that and the importance of it is explained not by scientists or mathematicians or former atheists, intellectuals, but by a mom. The mom's name is Nicole Cliff. And she recently wrote an article called "How God Messed Up My Happy Atheistic Life." She writes, as an atheist since college, the idea of a benign deity who created and loves us was obvious nonsense. She ran a popular feminist blog and wasn't always against religion. She sometimes actually ran religious commentary because she said she thought about Christians, they were simply charming in their sweet delusion. She wrote of herself, "I did not wish to believe. I had no untapped, unanswered yearning. All was well. And then it wasn't." It's a simple story, she wrote. "I was going through a hard time. I was worried about my child. One time I said out loud, 'Be with me,' to an empty room. It was embarrassing. I don't know why I said it or to whom. I brushed it off. I moved on and the situation resolved itself. But the door to belief had cracked open. Not just the door of consideration of a divine maker, but of a divine presence. That the one who had made all things, that huge framework of the universal creation, was the same God who not only had a framework for her life, but had placed her in that framework so that that God could actually be approached and spoken to. And you would believe that that God was still working beyond the natural processes for the good of those that he loved. That God is the God that Psalm 8 is talking about. Not just the God of great creation, which causes us to love this psalm. I'm just guessing for a lot of you, Psalm 8 may be your favorite psalm in all the Bible, because it's what we think about when we're on camping trips. We're out under the stars and we just kind of go, wow, the heavens declare the glory of God. Oh Lord, our Lord, how majestic is your name in all the earth. And we just love that. But the psalmist isn't stopping there. He's saying, ultimately, the reason you know the God did not make no junk, including you, is because the God who made those stars made you, and he's right here now with you. And that reality is what's causing the psalmist here to praise God with such wonderful and glorifying words. He just begins by looking at the creation itself. You see that in verse 1, right? Oh Lord, our Lord, how majestic is your name in all the earth. You have set your glory above the heavens. He looks at the glory of the stars and said, whoever made those must be greater than they. So the glory of God is on display is even greater than the stars, greater than the heavens and their display. And when you recognize he's saying, everything that God has created is part of that display of the glory of God. It's just wonderful to think about. Oh, Lord, our Lord, how majestic is your name in all the earth. I can remember when that praise song was popular in our culture, and lots of us love singing, you know, oh, Lord, our Lord, how majestic is your name. Now, my favorite time of singing that song was on top of the highest dune in the Great Sand Dunes National Park in Colorado. I had for hours walked through rock and river and sand to get to that very highest dune. And as you got to that very highest dune, you could look over miles and miles and miles of sand dunes rimmed by mountains beyond them, framed against a blue sky, painted with white clouds, and then far away, millions of miles, but bright and intense, the glorious sun. And as I was there sweating, I just wanted to sing with my friends, oh Lord, our Lord, how majestic is your name in all the earth. And as I led my friends in singing, in my mind, I wanted to have the voice right at that moment of Caruso or Placido Domingo. You know, I just wanted to. But you know, it's windy there and the sand's blowing in your face and it's kind of thin oxygen. So I wanted to sound like Caruso, but it sounded more like Alvin the Chipmunk. And I recognize that in the face of the greatness of God's creation, I can just feel incredibly small and insignificant. And maybe that's the same path of David's thought here, as having observed in verse 1 how great is the creation that brings glory to God's name. He begins to think then of the little ones, of babies. Verse 2, out of the mouth of babies and infants, you have established strength because of your foes to still the enemy and the avenger. It's almost as though the psalmist, having felt small in the face of creation, thinks of the smallest expression of humanity, even babies. And then his mind goes one step further to think God is so secure in the majesty and the glory and the wonder of his power, that he's not ordaining praise just from the great things, but even from babies. I mean, the intricacy and the intimacy of a baby's care is itself an expression of the majesty of God. Now, because I'm again a grandparent, as about 14 hours ago, and was preparing this message, some of the words about the miracle of birth caught me from the science writer Jeffrey Simmons. What does a baby's cry actually say to you? What is it declaring about the majesty of God? Simmons writes, "How can you hear a baby's first cry and not believe in the miracle that God has produced? At 9 months after conception, the baby's brain sends a hormone through the placenta into the mother's pituitary gland. Although it's a complicated chemical, its message is simple. I'm ready. It's time. All the baby's complex systems, lungs, heart, gastrointestinal, nerves, brain, they are ready to make it on their own. But the baby's skull is not yet fused so it can be pliable enough to fit through the birth canal. As the process starts, the baby's adrenal glands add a shot of stress hormones to the baby so that it can bear the stress of the delivery. The child will not breathe until it's cleared the birth canal. If it breathed too soon, it would suffocate. If it waited too long, it would suffer brain damage. And just before the mother and child separate, the newborn gets a last-minute blood transfusion through the placenta and the umbilical cord that the placenta has stored till this very moment that has just exactly the right chemicals and nutrients for the baby to survive the first moments. Oh Lord, our Lord, how majestic is your name in all the earth. The stars and babies declare your praise. I mean, even the secular songwriter knows it. Louis Armstrong sings also what? I hear babies cry. I watch them grow. They'll learn more than I'll ever know. And I think to myself, it's a wonderful world. Oh Lord, our Lord, how majestic is your name in all the earth. You create the stars, you create the mountains, and the babies are your miracle too. Oh, what wonder, how amazing.
1: 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It may seem hard for younger Christians to believe, but people over 50 were raised during an era when 90% of Americans identified as Christian. These older believers were once part of a majority group that understood the mission of the church was to take control of our culture, to halt its evils. At the same time, Christians under 50 have lived their entire lives perceiving themselves as a minority that needs to make credible their faith to a secular, pluralistic culture. These distinct experiences and perceptions have a profound impact on the priorities different generations have for church ministry. It's no wonder that younger and older believers don't always see eye to eye. In his new book, The Multigenerational Church Crisis, Dr. Brian Chappell asks the question, what could be accomplished in the name of Christ if we could better understand each other? 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You can request your copy of The Multigenerational Church Crisis when you donate online at unlimitedgrace.com or by calling 844-41-GRACE. That's 844-414-7223. And now, more from Brian Chappell on today's Unlimited Grace.
0: As the psalmist begins to think of just the created things and now has moved to thinking about the children, he begins to think even of the glory of those children compared to the created things. And the psalm moves from just talking about creation's glory to the creature's glory that God has made. The psalmist begins to talk, verse 3, about two amazing wonders. When I look at your heavens, the work of your fingers, the moon and the stars which you have set in place, what is man that you are mindful of him, the son of man that you care for him? All right, the first wonder is, I think, I can actually see the amazing aspect of what you have made. That's a wonder. When I consider the heavens, I'm just amazed at who you are, God. But right with that amazement comes, and that you are mindful of me. In light of the expanse of what you have made, how could you possibly care about me? And yet, you do. And that's a glory too. When I consider the heavens, what would it actually mean if you, with what technology provides you now, could actually think of the heavens from the perspective and the proportion of God? Because of the Hubble telescope, we can see an expanse of heaven like generations before us would never have dreamed being possible. We estimate now that there are something on the order of 10 billion, that's with the B, 10 billion galaxies, each with on average 100 million stars, which, according to whatever math I couldn't figure but was in the article I read, says that means there are 1 billion trillion stars. I don't know if that's counting the quasars, the pulsars, the white dwarfs, and all that. But 1 billion trillion. Now, I hear the big number, and it's impressive, but I don't know what it means. Some researchers at the University of Hawaii tried to make it plainer to us. They said that number is so large, the number of stars, 1 billion trillion, that if you were to count the grains of sand in every beach and desert and dune in the world. Hear that? Every grain of sand in every desert and beach and dune in the world, there would be more stars than that. Now you think of that this summer when you're on the beach, right? Look at all the sand. There are more stars than that. And our God created all of that. And you may get just some sense of why there is wonder in the psalmist when he says, when I consider the heavens, what is man? Who am I that you could think about me, that you would be concerned for me? And that's supposed to happen in some measure to humble us before the greatness of God, and yet to create the wonder that he still cares for us. I mean, there's a commonly told story about William Beebe, who was an explorer who fascinated United States President Teddy Roosevelt. And so Roosevelt invited Beebe to a vacation home that the Roosevelts had, and they sat out under the sky and looked at the stars and got in a habit of repeating a litany of what they were experiencing. They would look up to a familiar portion of the sky where there was this little smudge of light. And in looking at it, one of them would say these words: "That is the spiral galaxy Andromeda. It is as large as our Milky Way galaxy." According to the science of their time, it is one of 100 million galaxies. It is 750,000 light years away. It consists of 100 billion stars, each larger than our sun. And then they go silent for a little bit. And then Teddy Roosevelt, the president of the United States, would grin and he would say, "Okay, I think we feel small enough. Let's go into sleep." Yeah, it does make you feel small and make you wonder if there is so much, if it's so big, how can he care for me? And the psalmist doesn't say it lightly or easily. He makes it clear how deep and careful and intimate is that love of God for us. Verse 4, "What is man that you are mindful of him?" The word "mindful" there is a word that means consistent in consciousness, as though there is a constant consciousness of God for those of us that he has made. And that constant consciousness is even reflected in the next phrase: "What is man that you are mindful of him, and the son of man?" They're the words for talking about the generations of people that God has made, and the son of man that you care for him. Some of you were raised on the King James Bible, or you may still have King James translations in front of you. And it doesn't say care for, there it says visit. or the Son of Man, that you visit him or care for him, because it's a Hebrew word that means to come close. Not just to care for in the abstract, but to come as a presence into the life of another. What is man? God, you've got so much to do. What is man? This little person in this billions of people world that you would know me and care for me and visit your presence into my life as a caring, regarding God for all that I need, for all that is eternal. How could you possibly do those things? And the wonder begins to be not simply that God is so big, but that he can come so close. That he's not saying, listen, don't bother me. I got to keep a drama spinning over here. I'm always conscious of you. And I come into your reality. I come into your existence because I care for you.
2: Heavenly Father, the Holy Spirit inspired those who wrote these scriptures so that we would know your divine nature and your heart of compassion. You wanted people like us in every situation and generation to know your heart and your power to help us. So we pray for that power and that love right now. Assure us of grace that is greater than all our sin, and of Christ's power to rescue us from circumstances we can't figure out or control. We ask you to forgive us so that we can live for you. And we ask you to change our hearts so that fear and anger, anxiety and resentment fade into the distance because we are so close to you. Assure us that whatever is troubling us is no surprise to you. We know you now, and we know you've got this, and you've got us in the palm of your hand. We are loved and secure forever. So now we rest our hearts in your heart. In Jesus' name, amen.
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2: And assimilates himself to us, he should be treated on an exact equality with everyone else in America. But, Roosevelt said, there can be no divided allegiance here in America. 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Room for but one language, the English language. Room for but one loyalty, the loyalty to America. 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I'm Jerry Stewart, and that was One Moment in America.
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9: When I see things happening that are illogical, they're irrational, when decisions are being made or policies are being made, then I think it isn't a logical issue. 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It's God that's the solution.
8: 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We'll be back to the message in just a moment. 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That's 855-577-2255. We're so glad you're here to listen. Today's program is part one of Pastor Alan's message called Prayer and Judgment. 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
9: We've been walking through a study on prayer and kind of centered around our baseline of let's pray, that one sentence prayer. I hope you all use that in your life on a very regular basis. You know how to do let's pray? Yeah. Right? You listen to people. And if you listen with just a little bit of interest, they will give you a window into their lives. You know, how are you doing? Oh, the kids are sick, or my husband lost his job, or it's been too dry and my garden dried up. They'll give you some little window into what's happening. And if you're willing, they in that, as you listen, they've opened an opportunity for you. And if you have the willingness to do that, you can say, let's pray. And when you say, let's pray, you just close your eyes. Don't wait for them to do something. Don't ask them, would it be all right with you?

0: I prayed for your children who are sick. Because if you ask, they can say no. And I'm not trying to, I don't, you know, they don't know me. Sometimes you don't, it's a complete stranger. They've just said to you, you know, oh, I'm not having a good day. I've got a flat tire on my car. Oh, would it be all right? I believe God heals tires. May I pray for yours? You're probably going to get a pass on that. But when you hear that need, if you've listened, if you just say, let's pray, and you close your eyes and you say, Father, I pray for those children that you'll give them strength today. In Jesus' name, amen. Just a sentence. Don't quote six verses. Don't give them a link to your three favorite sermons that I've done in the last two decades. You know, just a one sentence prayer and say amen. And then when you say amen, just go on like it's normal. Sure is humid in Tennessee in summertime. I like sweet tea. Whatever. Just go on. Don't do that creepy Christian thing. You know what I mean? Where you want people to affirm that you've been spiritual, but you don't really want to say to them, would you please affirm my spirituality now that I've prayed for you in the gas station? So after your sentence prayer, rather than just say what's in your heart, you kind of give them that creepy look. You know, because, you know, we kind of have some unwritten rules around here. Somebody prays for you, oh, thank you. That meant so much to me. You know, I've had a hard day and you prayed for me and now I think I'll make it. And we kind of understand the ground rules in the building, and so we kind of do that thing. You know what I'm talking about? But if you're praying for somebody out there, they don't know that thing, and you're trying to don't do that. So when you say amen, you know, it's gonna rain again today, but we'll be all right. God bless you, and you're gone. You don't need, you're not, it's not their affirmation you're after. You've done two things. You've invited God into the midst of a circumstance where a moment before there had not been an invitation. And you have identified yourself in the life of another person as someone who would pray. And both of those outcomes are incredibly significant. And you have the power to do let's pray almost anywhere. You're not drawing attention to yourself. You're not making it about you. You're not suggesting you're the solution. You're not bringing your great spiritual wisdom to bear. You're just inviting God into the circumstance. Now, inevitably, somebody comes to me, well, Pastor, you know, I like to pray more than a sentence. Okay. I didn't say the only prayer you could pray was a sentence. I just suggested that if you're in some public place with somebody you don't know well or hardly know or you just met, a 35-minute prayer that includes the theological high points of Leviticus is probably not going to be received very well. And so in this session, I want to add a little bit to that. We're going to talk about prayer and God's judgment. Because God's judgment is a part of life. God's judgment isn't just something that waits to the end of your life when you're out of time and then you got to worry about God's judgment. God's judgment is woven through our lives. Discipline, I know we could use some other words for it, but that's the reality of it. And I think knowing how to pray when you recognize that is a very important part of your prayer toolkit. And so we're going to at least open the conversation in this session. Matthew 24 is a part of Jesus' most lengthy prophetic discourse. Mark, Luke 21, Matthew 24, it's in Mark, they're the same. It's the same discourse from slightly different perspectives, but I brought you just a sampling from Matthew 24. We're not going to read the whole thing. You'll be hearing of wars and rumors of wars. See that you're not frightened, for those things must take place, but that is not yet the end. I really want to frame this passage with that verse. Jesus said you're going to hear about some frightening things, but then he says something that seems a little out of place. See that you're not frightened. When you hear frightening things, Jesus said, don't be frightened. So he's trying to reorient our attention. Things that would frighten people who don't know me, you don't have to be afraid of. Now, that doesn't mean that leading a life of faith or obedience to Jesus means you're in the clueless line. It means you have an informed situational awareness. But some of us respond with fear. And so we don't like to hear the news, or we don't like to pay attention to what's happening, or we would just rather talk about what happened in the first century or talk about Moses, because there's some comfort in those because we know the ending of the story. You know, if I'm going to watch a movie, which I don't do very, but I'm going to watch one, I like to watch one where I know the good guys are going to win and the bad guys are going to lose. I don't want like a realistic movie. I live in the real world. If I'm going to take an hour or so to rest my brain, I want the good guys to win. And sometimes I think we hide from the reality of the world we live in, and we go read the stories of our heroes because we know they're going to win. And we just recycle. But I think the point of Scripture is to help us engage our world with truth. And Jesus said, see that you're not frightened. Those things have to take place, but that's not the end. And then he lists a whole series of things, nation will rise against nation, kingdom against kingdom. The word translated there is ethnos, from which we get ethnic. He said there's going to be ethnic conflict in the earth. Gee, we see a bit of that. These things are merely the beginning of birth pains. Then they're going to deliver you to tribulation. Tribulation means, in the word in Greek that's translated tribulation, means big trouble. They're going to deliver you into big trouble. Ah! Don't you wish Jesus said they're going to deliver to your house cotton candy? I mean, or ice cream? Bluebell. Three times a week. And they'll kill you. And you'll be hated by all nations because of my name. It seems to me that in my lifetime, at least, there's been a primary objective amongst the people of faith to do everything in our power not to be rejected. We just don't want to be rejected because of the gospel. So we'll try to find a way to say it that's acceptable to people that don't want to hear it. And I think we need to listen to Jesus. He said there'll be times and seasons when there'll be an intolerance for the gospel. Not a rejection of religion, but they're not going to want to hear about the gospel. In verse 10, at that time, many will fall away and betray one another, and they'll hate one another. And many false prophets will arise and mislead many. And lawlessness will increase, and people's love will grow cold. There's multiple Greek words for love. The one that's used there is agape. It's the word for God's love. So it's the love in the hearts of God's people that will grow cold because of the violence. But the one who endures to the end will be saved. We're going to have to endure some things. This gospel of the kingdom will be preached in the whole world as a testimony to all nations. And then the end will come. So in spite of all the stuff, the hatred, the opposition, all the stuff, what's going to happen in the midst of all of that? The gospel of the kingdom is going to be preached in the whole world. Amen. Well, Pastor, I think it would be better if the gospel could be preached like as a part of a big parade with ticker tape and lemonade. Well, I'm not disagreeing with you, but Jesus has given us some insight. And I think we need that to inform our prayers. What are we praying? Well, we can certainly pray for our own preservation and our protection and the things that we need to guide us on the journey. But I think we also have a primary assignment to pray that this gospel of the kingdom will be preached in the whole world. Amen. We can't pull our punches. We can't say you don't really need a savior because, you know, sin's not so bad. The whole Jesus story, the whole redemptive story is essential, is at the heart of our faith because we need a savior, because sin will destroy you and separate you from God. And to be reconciled to God, somebody has to take the punishment for our sin. So a message of faith that doesn't acknowledge sin and our need for a redeemer is a false gospel. But in the midst of all this stuff, the gospel of the kingdom is going to be preached in the whole world. That's amazing to me. So I'm going to suggest we want to expand our portfolio of prayer to be able to pray triumphantly, hopefully, joyfully even, in the midst of those kind of stresses. Because a part of what Jesus is describing is God's judgment on this present age. The book of Daniel, many of you are familiar with Daniel, one of the heroes of our Bible. Daniel has a unique affirmation in Scripture On multiple occasions, an archangel shows up and says to Daniel, "You are highly favored by God." Wow. I mean, if that happens at your house, you're going to try to get a video. Looking for your phone. Could you say that again? Highly favored by God. And yet Daniel's entire life is lived as a slave in Babylon, where he suffers physically as a part of God's judgment upon his people. So in the midst of God's judgment, God watches over Daniel's life and uses him in the most profound ways, even giving Daniel insight and revelation to what would happen at the end of the age that is informing our lives until now. So in the midst of difficulty and challenge and even the judgment of God, the purposes of God can come forward in your life, the insight, the revelation, the protection, the provision.
1: We'll be right back. But first, a word from Pastor Allen about his new book.
0: Folks, understanding who you are in Christ, the price that was paid to give you status in the kingdom of God, it will write a future for you that is not dependent upon your family of origin, your life circumstance, the expressions of evil that you've had to overcome. In Christ Jesus, we are triumphant both in time and for all eternity. We put this little booklet together. It'll help you. Make this a part of this season in your life and in your home and with your friends. It's a game changer.
1: 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That's 855-577-2255. Now, let's get back to Pastor Allen with his message called Prayer and Judgment. Tune in tomorrow to hear part two.
0: Matthew 24 that we read, Jesus is pronouncing a message of judgment on the city of Jerusalem, that Jerusalem's going to be surrounded by armies. In fact, all the letters of the New Testament are written under the shadow of Jesus' prophetic message about the destruction of Jerusalem. But they didn't stop. They were very busy seeing that the gospel of the kingdom was preached in the whole world. In spite of threats, in spite of hatred, in spite of some physical suffering, in spite of all the things. So what I would like to establish as the beginning point is, even though we see some things in our world that are trending in a way that probably isn't going to bring applause from heaven, it doesn't diminish the opportunity for the message of the gospel of the kingdom to be shared. That's really good news. And if there are people that are agitated by it or unhappy with it or aren't applauding and aren't cheering, don't be deterred. Let's pray. Look at Acts 13. It's a intriguing window for me into prayer and discernment and judgment. They're all kind of wrapped into here. This is Paul and his crew. They traveled through the whole island until they came to Paphos. And there they met a Jewish sorcerer and a false prophet named Bar-Jesus. He was an attendant of the proconsul, like the local governor. The proconsul was an intelligent man. He sent for Barnabas and Saul because he wanted to hear the word of God. But the sorcerer opposed them, and he tried to turn the proconsul from the faith. And Saul, who's called Paul, was filled with the Holy Spirit. He looked straight at the sorcerer, and he said, "You're a child of the devil and an enemy of everything that is right." Just in case you're tracking here, those are not flattering words. For those that have imagined, every Spirit-led message is one of affirmation. You need to read more fully your Bible. Paul said to him, "You're a child of the devil and an enemy of everything that is right. You're full of all kinds of deceit and trickery. Will you never stop perverting the right ways of the Lord? Now the hand of the Lord is against you, and you're going to be blind for a time. You'll be unable to see the light of day." And immediately mist and darkness came over him, and he groped about, seeking someone to lead him by the hand. And when the governor saw what had happened, he believed. Clever man. For he was amazed at the teaching about the Lord. Now, I'm suggesting that Acts 13 is the beginning point of prayer. If you haven't been willing to say, "Let's pray," with someone that you don't know very well yet, you probably want to start there. But I don't want you to stay there. I don't want to stay there. I want to continue to grow in the way I know the Lord, in the way I can cooperate with the Holy Spirit, in the way I will pray. And I think this is a window, at least into one aspect of prayer. There's a discernment. We have to be able to distinguish between the Holy Spirit and the unholy, to see past packaging, to see past even expressions of power. The Antichrist and the false prophet will be very supernatural characters. Their lives and their ministries and their power will be filled with expressions of the supernatural. So if your only criteria for discernment is our expressions of the miraculous or the supernatural, you can be easily deceived. You and I will need to be familiar enough with the Holy Spirit to know the difference between the Holy Spirit and an unholy spirit. Because the sorcerer in this story is a supernatural character. Enough supernatural that the secular governing authority is impressed with the power he brings, because it helps to manipulate people. And then when Paul encounters him, he responds with a boldness that's a little uncomfortable just to read it. I can't imagine having been a part of Paul's entourage. Can't you imagine when he turns to the sorcerer and says, "You're a child of the devil"? Can't you imagine like Paul's companions are going, "Oh, he's doing it again. We're going to see the inside of another jail. Didn't somebody talk to him last time? Didn't you give him like that course on how to win friends and influence people? Could somebody not teach him to be just a little more chill? Feed him breakfast. He's hangry. Something." Paul has this boldness to speak right into the circumstance. And when Luke is recording it for us, he goes out of his way for us to know that it wasn't Paul being carnal. He said Saul, who was called Paul, filled with the Holy Spirit. Not just because he was sleepy or tired or grumpy or hungry. Filled with the Holy Spirit, he said this. The language there is very Old Testament-like in severity. When people say, "You know, the Old Testament, God is so harsh," but in the New Testament, he's still God. But the outcome of the encounter is the proconsul, the governor, becomes a believer. Sounds like the book of Daniel. When people are jealous of Daniel and they manipulate the legal system and result in Daniel being arrested and condemned to death, and the sultan is reluctant because he trusts Daniel, and so Daniel's thrown into the lion's den, and it just happens to be a day when the lions aren't hungry. But the sultan issues a decree that everybody is going to have to recognize the God of Daniel. There's a kingdom breakthrough that comes from the challenge to Daniel. And in the midst of the antagonism and the deception and the false prophet, the purposes of God come forward. Do you have a big enough imagination? But see, I struggle with that because I don't like that stuff. I would rather have like an evangelism service whenever you feel the presence of God and there's a unity in the midst and the worship is so sweet. And all we said was Jesus, and people began to weep and cry out, "Can't we be baptized now?" I mean, but biblically sometimes it means you have to like hang out with the lions, or have to say in a public place, you're full of the devil. I don't even think we want to think about that. I'm not even sure we want to pray about that. But I think God is inviting us to a different place. You see, I don't believe we're going to see the kingdom of God advanced if we're trying to avoid the issues of our day. We don't have to be angry. We don't have to be belligerent. But I don't believe we can hide. It's tempting. In 2 Chronicles, we get to see prayers in the midst of God's judgment. This is fascinating to me. The Spirit of God came upon Azariah. He's the son of somebody. And he went out to meet Asa, the king, and he said to him, listen to me, Asa and all Judah and Benjamin. This is the southern kingdom of Israel. The Lord is with you when you are with him. If you seek him, he'll be found by you. But if you forsake him, he'll forsake you. For a long time, Israel was without the true God, without a priest to teach and without the law. But in their distress, they turned to the Lord, the God of Israel, and they sought him, and he was found by them. In those days, it was not safe to travel about, for all the inhabitants of the lands were in great turmoil. One nation was being crushed by another and one city by another, because God was troubling them with every kind of distress. But as for you, be strong and do not give up, for your work will be rewarded. Wow. Seems relevant to me. I'll start with verse 6. The statement was, in those days, it wasn't safe to travel. All the inhabitants of the land were in turmoil. That God is troubling them. And I'm going to suggest to you that if God is troubling us, the only real solution is God. When I see things happening that are illogical, they're irrational. When decisions are being made or policies are being made or people of faith are doing things and you're thinking, that makes no sense, then I think it isn't a logical issue. I think there's a spiritual motivation behind the logic. And it seems straightforward to me that if God is the one that is initiating trouble or allowing trouble, sometimes we will quibble over semantics, then the only solution is God. That political solutions, policy solutions, economic solutions, all the things that we put forward, further conversations, they're not going to bring real solutions. It's God that's the solution.
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2: Most Americans think of Abraham Lincoln and they think of the Civil War or the Emancipation. But in 1862, he signed another hugely significant piece of legislation, the Homestead Act. It offered eligible Americans up to 160 acres of land, not as a prize for the powerful, but as an opportunity for ordinary families willing to live on it, work it, and build something lasting. Why did it matter? Because Lincoln understood that freedom was not merely the absence of tyranny. Rather, freedom required responsibility, labor, stewardship, and moral courage. A free people must be given room to build, but they also must be willing to cultivate what they have been given. That still matters today. Liberty without responsibility decays. Opportunity without character collapses. Lincoln's lesson is clear. A nation stays free when its people remain willing to work, build, and steward freedom under God.
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2: 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Hi, everybody. This is your co-host, Jerry Serino. Thank you so much for joining me today. I'm really excited to have with me someone that I really think you're going to like, someone who is not afraid to speak out, has some really great experiences and a great, great story that I think is worth all of us hearing. His name is Mason Weaver. He is the author of the book, The Democrat Party Hates America. He is a speaker, a television commentator, a podcaster, and boy, he does a lot of stuff, and I think you're really going to enjoy him. Mason, thanks for coming on.
9: It is a pleasure. It's really, really great to be with you today. I do want to make one note to your audience. The book, The Democrat Party Hates America, is my book and my title, but Mark Levine came out with the same title in September. So a lot of confusion to people. If you go to Amazon, you're going to find a black dude and a white dude. Buy the black dude.
2: Buy the black dudes. Okay. That's you. Okay. That's true. So obviously by the name, the title, and if anyone, and I would encourage everybody to, you know, look you up, and we'll talk about that at the end, how people can find you and connect and follow you. They're going to find that you are, you know, outspoken to say the least and unafraid. And you can tell that by the title of your book. You know, that's just for the note, while I'm 100% in agreement with you, you know, that's your opinion and my opinion. It's not the opinion per se of the show. Molly Smith is free to, you know, take a position on the Democrat Party as she chooses or her show chooses. But for the sake of this, that's your statement. And quite honestly, it's mine as well. But just so to know. So yeah. I want to get into all that, right? There's a lot that I know you can shed some great light on and have some great perspective on as far as what's going on in America and the Democrat Party in particular. We'll definitely get into that. But I want to start off with, if you could share your story. You know, when I had you on my other show, and it's been a couple of years, I guess, at least, I absolutely loved your story of redemption and how you went from being, you know, really an angry, hateful person to
9: a dangerous person.
2: A dangerous person. So I'll let you go. Yeah. Go for it. Tell us this story.
9: When God saved me, he saved a whole lot of other people.
2: Yeah.
9: I grew up in St. Louis in the hood, where everyone was a slow learner because you got more money for slow learning kids. My mother moved me out of the hood in Missouri out to the country. And at 18, I quit high school and joined the Navy because they wouldn't let me graduate early. And I went to Vietnam, didn't get a scratch on me, came back from Vietnam to San Diego, and this known racist white guy on the ship who did not like me, and I didn't like him, he dropped 2,800 pounds of steel on me, looked me in the eye, and released this in, crushed my body against the steel wall, broke hips and ribs and bones and crushed pelvis and bladder and everything else you can think of. My life passed between my face, and I looked him in the eye, and I hated everybody white. I hated, even though 8 white guys rescued me, even though my doctor was white, it did not matter. This white dude trying to take my life. I went to Vietnam with this fool, and he's going, you know, we the real enemy we fought, this fool's going, just because I disagreed with him. Mm-hmm. So I got discharged, and they took care of me, discharged me, initially gave me a week to live. Went to Berkeley, where my uncle lived, and I started hanging out with this guy called Melvin Newton. He taught sociology in junior college, and his younger brother's name, Huey Newton. And so we started around with the Black Panther Party. I had this voice, and I was a Black Panther, and we ran and marched in Oakland. And I started noticing all the civil rights marches was against Democrats, and all the white guys next to me were Republicans. And I'm wondering, wait a minute.
2: Yeah.
9: I'm voting for Democrat. I'm working for Democrat congressmen. And I finally had to go on a journey of my life of hating all white people. I broke up with a girl because she had a white dog. And finally, we turned to Jesus. Yeah, I see you smiling. She was beautiful too. She was gorgeous. What a stupid dude to do. How dare you bring that white dog in my house? Crazy. So I discovered that Jesus Christ actually came and died for me personally. He went to heaven, thinking about me personally, will build a place for me and come back for me and call me by my name out of the grave. And therefore, I did not belong to me. I belong to him, and that white boy owed him, not me. And so I forgave that white boy on the freeway, 3:30 in the morning, crying like a baby, had to forgive him, and I was healed. The pain went away. Mm-hmm. The anger went away. I found out that the anger was why I was in pain. It wasn't me hating him. It was the anger and frustration. So I changed my life, and it eventually changed my party affiliation, changed my religion, changed my attitude, and changed, hopefully, other folks' lives too.
2: Yeah. I love the story. I want to ask you about what you're seeing along the same lines today, right? You see, you were angry at a person's skin color, even though there were plenty of other people of that same color who were good to you, cared about you, helped you, and so on. You were angry at the Republican Party, and yet in the truth, was that you were completely wrong, right? White people were not the enemy. They weren't out to get you, per se. And the Democrat and Party was not your savior, right? Seeing that today?
9: I'm seeing that overwhelmingly today. It's a flood today. Mm-hmm. You cannot stay a Democrat and think. If you start thinking, you're going to leave. You have to be emotional to be a Democrat. Mm-hmm. And I started studying at Berkeley. I got a degree in Black history I never went back for. I studied so much Black history. I started noticing that the Democrat Party was the party of slavery. They were the party of the civil rights activity. Every march and demonstration was against Democrats. They were the party of the Bennett KKK. Every ghetto in America is owned by Democrats. And then on the other side of the painting, every Black university was funded by Republicans. So it's pretty clear then who my enemy was, who my friends were, who my associates were. And I began to love America and not be managed by Democrats. I left that mentality and became successful.
2: Yeah. So why is it that you believe that Blacks have overwhelmingly supported the Democrat Party in spite of all that you just said?
9: Well, first off, folks, you have to watch it. We both are manipulated by what we see in the little black box called television. The 95% black folks voting for Republic of Democrats comes from exit polls that Democrats do in black neighborhoods. So they go to the ghetto in Chicago and do an exit poll of people leaving their voting booths, and they get a 95%. Under Donald Trump, 72% of black people became middle class. We're paying taxes. We're trying to buy a home. We're trying to get a car, trying to get our kids' education. We want the same things anybody in America wants now. And that's why Trump is doing so good in the election, because we're not ghetto dwellers and we're not voting Democrats. We're going to leave the plantation, my first book, and we're going to go back, come back to America.
2: Yeah. Yeah. So that's the name of your one book. It was your first book, right? Leave the Plantation. Right. And it's the name of your organization. Is that correct?
9: Yes. The book is called It's Okay to Leave the Plantation. I've written 12 books. The last book is called Democratic Party Hates America. But It's Okay to Leave the Plantation talks about the master will never let you off the plantation. He's going to keep raising your kids to work for his kids. He's going to keep drugs and gangs and bad schools because he don't want an educated slave. You will always be angry, always be frustrated. He'll take care of your babies for you. He'll do anything for you except free you. If you want to be free, you got to get up and leave where he is to go where freedom is.
2: Mm-hmm. So what we obviously, you mentioned Donald Trump, and again, this is not per se a political show, and maybe Molly will.
9: You know, they never say that. They never apologize for being right. You're right, but they couldn't apologize. You know you're right.
2: I'm right. No, absolutely. Well, you're 100% correct. I do say, hey, I am right. This is Molly Smith. She's the president emeritus, for those listening that may not know of Cleveland Right to Life. This is her show. I think she would agree with the things that I'm saying and espousing, and same with you. But, you know, I don't want to presume, and I'll let her tell me otherwise. But I am 100% in agreement with you that the Democrat Party, in my opinion, is evil. Their policies and beliefs are evil. There are certainly plenty of maybe people who vote Democrat who are just misguided and don't fully know and understand the intricacies, and those are probably good people, but nevertheless, the policies of the Democrat Party are quite honestly very, very evil. So why do you think in the last 4 or 5 years that people in the black community have been turning towards Trump more so than they ever had before?
9: I had a gang member call me, a member of my family, high-ranking member of the Bloods street gang, called me about 3 years ago under Trump's administration. He said, "Unc, I can't hang out with my friends anymore. My homeboy, my homies, I can't hang out with them anymore." I said, "Why? Are they all in jail?" He said, "No, they all have jobs. They're going to work. Nobody wants to." They believe the lie told to them that the man got you down. They never say Democrats. The man got you down. They own every ghetto in America, every inner city school they own. Everywhere you saw a riot, every place you saw a black man killed by a cop, and a riot happens in a Democrat neighborhood. They're the party of anger, frustration, poverty, drugs, stress. And so we finally begin to see that. And now that effect, when Trump came in and put 20,000 all workers out of work, Biden came in and put 20,000 all workers out of work in one day. Those were black workers also. And they saw the difference. We see our schools now being shut down while they house illegal aliens in our neighborhoods. We see this. We see them giving hotel rooms and food and cell phones. We're not stupid. We know that that's tax dollars that we've been making, we've been trying to pay, going to illegals. We know it. We see it. And we know what they want. They hate America. They love nothing but things that we hate. So we're getting rid of them. We're going to join the Republican Party, the party of Lincoln, the party that sent 360,000 white men to die fighting their brothers to free strangers. That's our party. We're going back home.
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9: 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But if you go to our group, if you want to join us at leadtheplantation.org. We're bringing in folks, Democrats and Republicans. We're bringing in people to discuss the truth right between the lies. We're going to educate you. We're going to motivate you. And we're going to send you back into the fight because we need to all show up. We need to show up and show off and show out. It's time to take back the liberty that our founding fathers gave us. It was a gift, and they fought hard for it. And if we don't show up, we're going to lose it to slave owners. And Democrats do not care, folks, what color the slave is. If you think it's just black folks, it's anybody that's going to work hard to take care of their children. They will rape you. They will kill you. They're doing all this stuff in front of you right now. We've got satanic activities. We're child sacrificing right now as a nation. God has never let that go unpunished. We have to stop the garbage in front of us. All we got to do is act like we believe God, and God would act like he believes us.
2: So it always seems that the Democrat Party, if you look at it, and obviously the Democrat Party is not a individual person over the course of time. It's an organization, and people join it, leave it, you know, and so on. But it does seem that the Democrat Party over history has been the party of slavery, as you noted. They're the party of anti-civil rights, right? They came kicking and screaming. We had to drag them. The Republicans did, the Democrats in the civil rights era to support civil rights. They are the party now, as you mentioned, of abortion. They are slaughtering babies at unprecedented numbers. They want to continue it. They want the abortion pill. We know now that they're the party of everything transgender, LGBTQ, giving children hormone blockers and chopping off body parts and pornography in the schools and the like. What is it about the Democrat Party that seems to attract such evil?
9: Dynamics, demons. Yeah. They love Satan. They get the sign of Satan. They worship Satan. They have rallies. And that's what they in our face telling you, your God, they know who God is, but they hate God. If you're going to kill babies, that's so unhuman. It's so unnatural. If you're going to kill babies, it has to be something persuading you to do this. It is so out of our nature as human beings to do this. So everywhere you find Democrats, you find these things. You find violence. You find bad schools. You find segregation. You find taxation, overtaxation. Democrats should have been banned at the end of the Civil War. They should have been banned as a party, like with the Nazis. But instead, let them change their names now. Most people think they're just called liberals. Folks, we got to stop calling them liberals. Because when you go to the ballot, you don't see liberal anywhere on the ballot. So when you talk about the riots, we talk about the murders, talk about bad cops, you talk about these bad schools, we got to say Democrat, Democrat, Democrat. So when you go to the polls, the people who just live life and got their nose down will remember Democrats are the ones that are doing all the rioting. Democrats are the ones that are raising our taxes. Democrats are the ones that are overworking us. Then we'll get rid of these clowns. But once we get rid of them, folks, we the people have to abolish them. They will never stop. They have not stopped fighting the Civil War. They're still fighting the Civil War. They have never stopped and will not stop. We must put them down, grind them down to dust, and keep them from having any control over our lives.
2: Well said. Well said. So, yeah. So I was talking a minute earlier about you had sent me a video. You were commenting on the debate. So today is Thursday, June 27th. Obviously, this is going to be produced. If you're listening to it, this will be after this date. And tonight is the debate, the first debate between Trump and Joe Biden. I don't want to get your comments per se on the debate tonight, because it'll have already happened by the time people listen to this. But I do want to get your comments on Joe Biden in general, because it was your statement that you sent me on that you produced on YouTube was indicating that you believe that Joe Biden is perfectly fine, and he's just sort of they're putting this his behavior just out there to cover some things up. So I didn't explain that great. So yes. Explain to me what you think is going on with Joe Biden.
9: I want your listening audience to remember something. Every election, the last three or four elections, they've had the red wave is coming. The red wave is coming. The polling show that we're ahead. The polling show that we're going to make this work. And then when it doesn't happen, when the red wave does not exist, they come back and say, that's because you Republicans want abortion to be stopped. That's because you don't want to tax carbon tax to save the environment. And they start giving us reasons. Joe Biden, folks, there's no way that you would allow the president to walk up a flight of stairs to an airplane and fall down 3 or 4 times. The first time he does it, it'd be okay. The second time, you put an escalator out there for him. You know that. So Joe Biden is practicing. He is a Democrat. They play chess. He is thinking about their response and our response. I believe he's going to show up not on drugs. He may even take the drug test. I think it's perfectly normal. He's going to show up. He's going to be strong. He's going to be aggressive. He's going to be powerful. He's going to be influential. And they're going to say, oh, see, I told you Joe was back. Joe has never been gone. He's always been in control of trying to take over your life. And that's what he's doing. He's allowing 11 million illegals come in. That is not by accident. You don't do that by accident. You do that on purpose. Mm-hmm. He has a purpose for this. It's the voters. He wants America to be torn down. He wants America to be weak. He wants you to be broke. That's why he's spending your money as fast as he can and tax you as high as he can. That's why he's giving all of our oil reserves out. He hates successful American culture. He wants a poor, dependent culture. They have never stopped fighting the Civil War, folks. They want you and your children to be their slaves. Ban the Democrat Party. Make it illegal like it's a Nazi party. The Nazis are still around, but not as a party. They have no influence. We should have banned them right after the Civil War. 360,000 white men died fighting their brothers, not for land, not for power, but for a moral issue. They went into battle singing, my eyes have seen the glory, the coming of the Lord. That was a Christian crusade, folks, and we gave power back to the demons.
2: Yeah. So I wanted to ask you about two things as we're coming to the last 5 minutes or so of our conversation. And as you can tell, I could talk to Mason all day long. It's enjoyable to talk to you. And you could talk all day long, I'm sure.
9: Yes.
2: So I want to ask you to comment on two things that I think sometimes Christians who say, you know, the Democrat Party, but they care. Right. They care. Look at all the welfare programs that they have and all the way. I know. They say they just care about immigrants who want a better life and they want a better situation. You know, they want health care for everybody, Mason. I mean, what is wrong with that? That's a Christian value. Address those three points that I think many Christians or too many Christians kind of tend to say about the Democrats.
9: Christians should read their Bible and stop listening to the pastor. Christians understand God does not want you to be robbed to take care of someone else. Christians need to understand that God gave us life and liberty, that we do not have that taken from us to provide something for someone else. If you want people to have things, give them out of your pocket. Don't rob me for it. Don't tax me to death and tax me after death. Don't control me. Don't rule my children. Don't tell me you're going to do to my child what you want to tell me. God gave the kids to me. That's my sword. You're not allowed to use my sword. Don't use compassion. If you want compassion, then why is that every doggone ghetto in America is where you control it? Why is it that every soup line, every poverty pimping preacher is in your districts? Why is it everything you touch turns to garbage and dirt if you love folks so much?
2: Yeah, absolutely. And so that goes with illegal immigration as well, right? I mean, there's no compassion there.
9: And you hate the kids coming across the border. You can't even find them. You don't know where they are now. You hate the kids that's coming over here illegally. All it is a number for you. You're getting paid by the cartels. I understand that. Money is good. But you got to understand the American people are absolutely tired of this. We love our nation, and we're going to get it back from you clowns. We're going to put you out of business, and when we get back in, we're going to clean house. This time we're going to clean house.
2: What happens, and we have about a minute left, what happens if – in fact, the Democrats, because it may not be Joe Biden, right? But whatever, that's what people are saying. But if Joe Biden or the Democrats win in 2024.
9: They will stack the Supreme Court and you will never have another free election again in this country. They got too close to losing it under Trump, and you will find persecution of everything you think that's wrong. You will find them challenging your children, take control of your children, and you will be slaves. You white folks need to understand what slavery gets you to black friends. We introduce you to the plantation. We used to pick and con for master like we do, and you won't like it.
2: Yeah. It's scary. Now, do you think that in 2020 that they the election was fair?
9: Absolutely false. They stole the election. They planned for it, executed it very well. They played chess, folks. You think there was something waiting to this election? All you poll workers out there, be willing to go to jail. Do not get put out of the polling places. Do not leave. Have them arrest you.
2: Yeah, that I agree with. I think what a lot of people don't know, you know, you could read books into the abnormalities, of course, of what happened on election night and everything, the stuffing of ballots and absentee yep. ballots and all that stuff. But one thing to note is that Donald Trump got 12 million more votes than he did in 2016. And any yep. other president prior to that in their reelection, they only really gained maybe at most, you know, Obama, Bush's, a million votes from the first time they were elected, right? It basically stays roughly the same. 12 million more, and he supposedly lost. There's obviously yeah. more than that. So, hey, Mason Weaver, really great talking to you again. Always enjoy talking with you. Everyone listening, please connect to Mason. He's great to listen to. Mason, thanks for being here.
9: Stay right or be left. Eternity is a long time to be wrong. See you guys.
2: Absolutely. Thank you so much, Mason. And thank all of you for listening. We'll see you next time. Hey, hold tight while we take a quick break, and we'll be back with another great episode of From the Median Podcast.
10: For the 2027 Bringing America Back to Life convention, we're pleased to announce that Lorenzo Henry will be our Saturday night gala keynote speaker. Lorenzo plays the character of Judas Thaddeus, or St. Jude the Apostle, in the upcoming Mel Gibson film, The Resurrection of the Christ. St. Jude was one of the 12 apostles chosen by Jesus. After Pentecost, Jude preached the gospel widely in the East, particularly in Mesopotamia and Persia. He was often alongside St. Simon the Zealot, and he's traditionally regarded as the author of the New Testament Epistle of Jude, which urges believers to contend for the faith against false teachers and immorality. He's best known as the patron saint of hopeless and desperate causes, and according to tradition, he was martyred around 65 AD in Persia with St. Simon, beaten to death with a club.

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3: 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Thank you so much for joining me. Very grateful for all of the great listeners here that make this show possible. And my guest today is Andy Berger. Andy is from the group. She's the founder and chair, actually, of Voices Against Trafficking. What is so, I think, intriguing and important about the issue of sex trafficking is that it is such a grave, grave evil, but unfortunately, it doesn't get talked about nearly enough. With all the issues that are out there that we, you know, we're talking about every single day, this issue does not get enough sort of traction or discussion, and it really is a prominent issue and a very, very sad one. So Andy's here to talk to us about this and educate us and inform us on the truth and the reality of trafficking and how we can also help. So Andy Berger, thanks so much for joining me.
4: Well, thanks so much for having me back, Jerry. It's a pleasure to be with you.
3: Oh, no, the pleasure is all mine. And you were one of my most informative guests that I had on my show. And I'm happy to share on this program, share your story and share what you're doing because it is so important. And it is truly a life issue, right? This is the Cleveland Right to Life show. And, you know, certainly abortion is the big issue of the day, but we cover all life issues and trafficking is certainly one of them. And as I said in the beginning, you know, it's something that we don't unfortunately talk about or hear enough about. So let's start with your story, right? So you have a very, you know, a very moving story and ultimately what got you into doing what you're doing. So let's start with that. And then we'll talk about trafficking in general and how people can help.
4: Yeah, absolutely. So from the get-go, I was trafficked by all immediate and some extended family members from the ages of 6 months until 17 years old. And back in the 60s, when I was born, they didn't have anything back then, Jerry. They didn't have social services the way we do now. There were no hotlines, no helplines. And with familial trafficking, which is what that was, when family members do that, the bloodline covers a lot of evil because whether it was in those days and even now to some extent, if you went to court or a child of a familial trafficker tried to get help, they would say, oh, well, you know, send them back to the parents. It's probably just a misunderstanding. So in that regard, and especially think about COVID when people were locked up, you know, locked down for a long time, familial predators had a heyday. And so from 6 months to 17 years old, that was my story. And then at 5 years old, the physical abuse, torture, all the stuff that went with that was so great. I thought, you know what? I'd be better off dead. And so that was my first attempt at suicide. I went to the curb of my house and I thought, you know, I'm just going to wait for a car to be coming by fast enough so I can jump in front of it. And for whatever reason that day, no car came by. And as I was waiting, Jerry, I just looked into the big blue sky. It was huge. I lived in California and it just seemed to go on forever. And I thought, I wonder if somebody made this, if there's somebody bigger. And so for me in my life, God showed up and I heard this voice inside that said, this is not the plan I have for you. A suicide is not the answer. And I trusted that voice and I have all these decades later, but I just basically said, if you keep me alive, I'll do whatever you call me to do. And so, you know, fast forward a couple more attempts to take my life during when I was, you know, imprisoned for 3 months and at a time and other things. By the time I was 17, my birth mother tried her last attempt to

0: to kill me by choking me to death. And so finally I broke free, and then, you know, the rest progressed from there.
1: Wow. It's such a moving story. And you tell it, and you know, listening to it, you're just imagining the pure hell that you went through, it, especially at such a young age, but any age, to experience that and to come away with a productive life as you're doing now and helping people that are in your situation. You know, just a couple things, if, you know, whatever you're willing to share,
0: sure.
1: You know, please, if not, you know, that's okay. So were you being trafficked and abused by, you know, was your family members, you know, sort of selling you out to other people, or was it abuse within the family?
0: They did not sell me out or my birth brother, because at that time, I don't think they knew they could have made money doing that. Mm-hmm. And, as convoluted as it was, my birth mother went to church on occasion. And so it was all about image. So everything was done. The evil was done in the home completely. Rarely did anything slip out. And if we were the ones that allowed anything to slip out, we paid a huge price. But so there was no selling. But in Andy's definition, when you forcefully or coerce a child into activities that you know are wrong, whether it's sexual or labor, and you transport them to another family member who will do the same thing, that is trafficking. At that time, there just wasn't any exchange of money. Greed and perversion are really the two driving forces of trafficking.
1: So in the case of your family, so do you think it was, if it wasn't financial, what?
0: It was perversion.
1: Just perversion. Yeah.
0: Mm-hmm. And the control factor, the fact that they could beat the heck out of their children. They could do whatever they wanted to them. I was told all the time I was a mistake that couldn't be returned. You know, I was a problem in the family. But my birth mother was definitely very evil. And so it just, you know, she married someone who also engaged in that. She had a very unnatural relationship with my birth brother. So it was just very, very screwy, very sick. And people say, well, maybe she had a mental illness. Well, maybe she did. But you know what? Everyone that participated was an adult. And when an adult is an adult versus child, it will always be the adult's responsibility to protect and see to it that the best interests of that child are served.
1: Wow. It's so you had a brother as well that was also mm-hmm. in the same boat. So what is, again, whatever you're willing to share, what is your brother doing and what is his state these days?
0: And that's a great question. I really don't know. When he went to college, he left me. He left the family. He just left. And so didn't hear from him for a very long time. I think I was probably in my 40s when I finally caught up with him, or he reached out to me. I can't remember which. And it was the first time I ever heard him acknowledge the abuse in the family, acknowledge that there were things that were very wrong, but he did not know all the things that he had left me with. And so at that point, it was really his decision to either have an honest relationship with me or not. He chose not to. So he's very what you would call asexual, you know, just he's a genius IQ, very techno issue. Or rather technically oriented, but I really don't know where he is or what he's doing anymore. Mm-hmm. And so, and honestly, it's probably for the best, because what I've revealed now would also be very hard for him because he also participated in some things. But Jerry, he learned from the people that did it to him. So, I mean, he did try to smother me to death a few times and other things. So that's wrong. But if there's any grace to be given, I would give it in his direction, because that's how he was treated.
1: Right. Yeah, absolutely. So obviously this goes on. And as you described, it happened in the home, and it was something that it sounds like your neighbors, friends, people at church wouldn't have known was going on. Is that still the case? Is it happening on every street in America?
0: Absolutely. So just for the people that like statistics, we know for sure that, well, this was 2 years ago, every 40 seconds in America, a child 18 years or under is either abducted or taken, lured into something that they think is safe, okay, and into trafficking. In familial trafficking, it can go on for generations and generations. One victim I assisted with said, well, you know, my aunt told me it happened to her and she lived through it, so I would have to live through it with the grandfather and an uncle. You know, so that's the mindset if there's no intercession or intervention. And so for me, I was very blessed and lucky to be able to move forward and live forward. But I had to do the hard work. I had to do therapy. I had to figure out what I would never be like, which was that family system, and what I would choose for my own self if I had the confidence and the self-esteem to do it. And that's what counseling kind of helped get me through. And then, of course, my faith was the biggest factor in that.
1: So it seems to me, and I'm not an expert at this, and I think society doesn't like to talk about it, but when you look mm-hmm. at sexual perversion, and that has lots of forms, right? And I think that even the whole transgender thing going on is certainly a sexual perversion.
0: Absolutely.
1: One of the things that it seems is prevalent is that the victim becomes the victimizer, right? In other words, you're sexually abused or whatever, you know, in whatever way, it messes you up in such a way that you oftentimes have sexual perversion yourself, and you inflict that on other people, and it comes in different forms, whether it's homosexuality, whether it's, you know, pornography, whether it's, you know, prostitution, or it's transgender. Number one, is that the case? Is that victims become, you know, of ultimately victimizers? And then two, how do you break that cycle?
0: Mm-hmm. So number one, it's absolutely backed by research that a percentage, it's most likely that if somebody has experienced that, they will want to propagate or do that to someone else who's helpless because they can't process the hurt, the pain, and the shame. Doesn't have to be that way. In my case, I learned very early that there was a line, you know, between touching others and what happened to me. And so my way to get around it was to never have children. You know, I thought I'll just never have children. I do not want to pass whatever, you know, generational evil that was. And that changed down the road. But at this point, so yes, it's look at the jails. 80% of everyone in jail, you know, has either been abused physically or otherwise, or they've been sexually violated. So that was, I think, a statistic from a few years back. But it is very, very common for a victim to want to lash out somehow. It's also very common for a victim to self-destruct, whether they sell their bodies, whether they use alcohol or drugs to self-medicate, or they become sociopaths, whatever it is, that is also very likely. But the hope, Jerry, is that someone like me, right? If God is bigger than the evil that was in my life, he is bigger than all the other evil in life. We have to choose, though, to be healthy, choose to say, I would like to have something better than the life I'm living right now. And we've rescued over 300, you know, at-risk kids over the years, and all of them just needed that intercession by someone in the community, someone in church, somebody in business to help them get back on track so they could live forward. And therapy is hard. I'm not going to lie. It is brutal sometimes. But guess what? The light at that tunnel means you've made it, right? Mm-hmm. You've gone through the ugliness. Yeah, consciously again, but in a safer environment. And it really does help you. I learned how to express needs without feeling guilty. Not just I need food and I need water, but I need companionship. You know, I need to be respected. Things like that, that I wasn't able to stand up for myself.
1: Yeah. So is, again, someone who, and most people are unaware of this type of thing goes on, whether it's from within a family or whether it's, you hear about teenage, you know, young teenage girls that are, you know, on the streets and are sold and so on. How would someone, just an average person, recognize signs that someone is being trafficked or abused in their life?
0: Well, I think on the younger scale, you know, younger kids, you know, whose home do the kids spend the most time at? You know, why doesn't Jane or Joe want to be in their own home? Okay, that's one of the kind of preliminary. Doesn't mean there's something wrong. Maybe both parents work odd hours and things, but you know, with who is supervising the children that your children are in connection with? Like on the older scale, yes, you look for the physical signs aren't always there because abusers are very smart. They're very crafty. So if a child has clothing on, you may not see the bruises or cigarette burns, things like that. However, look at their body language when they're with those adults. Look at whether they are looking at you, you know, full on, straight on, eye contact. Do they speak well? Are they fidgeting or is their body language so confined, like they're afraid to move? Things like that. Do they play differently than other kids? Do they want to play doctor, take their clothes off or, you know, touch your kids, that kind of stuff. And as uncomfortable as it is to hear that, those are just the beginning. In the older teen or the college kids, like right now, college campuses for young women 18 to 24 are the most dangerous place, not just for rape, but for trafficking, for all kinds of things. And I also want to say boys and young men are also trafficked and abused. So they're more prevalent now than they used. We know that more now than we used to in previous decades. But for right now, so for those, again, body language, is that girl looking, is she look young, but yet she's dressed up for an older age? Look at the makeup, the nails, the hair. Quick example, one of our members of Voices Against Trafficking was on an airline, saw a woman with two girls that seemed to be younger teenagers, but they had very expensive gel nails. They had adult makeup on. They had false eyelashes. They had their hair, you know, primped up and everything. And so she mentioned it to one of the flight attendants, and all flight attendants are supposed to be trained to help identify and assist if there's suspected trafficking. So this woman, one of the girls had to use the restroom on the plane. The woman took the other girl with her, stood right by the door to make sure no one, you know, talked to the girl. The girl didn't try to get out or tell somebody something. So the controller, the handler, that person is always going to be hovering. They go back and sit down. And by the end of the flight, the flight attendant had notified TSA. And that woman was, in fact, trying to traffic those two girls out of the country. So small things like that, you know, so you kind of know when the hair's up on the back of your neck, if something's kind of wanky. But if we don't speak. And so, Jerry, one of the things on our website, voicesagainsttrafficking.com, are helplines and hotlines. If every listener goes right now today and put those numbers in their phone, and they think they see something, they don't have to be fearful. Well, what if somebody knows it was me? They're confidential lines. They are there to help you help someone else. So please put them in your phone. If you have age-appropriate children that understand what the numbers are for, put those in their phone too.
1: Yeah. So voicesagainsttrafficking.com, definitely, you know, the part of the purpose of this interview is to educate people on what the truth is and the reality is. Yeah. We want people to be shocked in a sense, but it's also to say, here's how you can help, whether it's helping, you know, financially or getting involved in whatever way you can, or educating yourself on what Andy mentioned about keeping your eyes and ears open and taking action if you see something. Because, you know, it's one of those things where you'd rather be wrong. You know, in the case of that flight, that airline, you'd rather have turned the person in or, you know, notified TSA and found out that, oh, no, it's nothing's wrong here, than have ignored it. And these two young girls would be overseas and
0: absolutely,
1: who knows what right now. And so that's important. So can you talk about it all? I don't know if this is an area that you have experience or knowledge in. Is I believe that trafficking for the case of money and, of course, mostly perversion is happening in way more often among our elites in the country, politicians, wealthy, the wealthiest people. We know what went on at Epstein Island, and there seems to be this huge cover up, and all sorts of very wealthy, influential, powerful people were with Epstein and so on. And yet nobody wants to talk about it. Do you believe, or do you know, that if tomorrow it was revealed, everyone who's been involved in trafficking underage girls, especially, but boys too, that you would have very prominent, famous names?
0: Absolutely. And here's one of the reasons why. The more power and influence you have, the more people you have around you to protect your interests. Okay. And back for those who are old enough to remember, you know, the 60s, 70s, if you were in the White House, say you're the president, you had, you know, an interest in somebody, your personal staff or people would take care of it, make sure everything was, you know, secret. You see a lot of movies about that. But in today's world, that's absolutely right. Because here's the thing. People that are around it always know when somebody's abusing or trafficking. But they may be getting power, influence. Maybe they're gaining financially. Maybe they're gaining in other ways, like P. Diddy, you know, R. Kelly, a lot of these rappers and music people. Mm-hmm. But it's entertainment people. We saw actresses, people that have been involved in this. And with Epstein, you know, you look at Maxwell, he has a female partner who's recruiting, right? She's dressed nice. She's got good perfume. She's got pretty shoes. She's got a nice haircut. And so what young woman wouldn't want to be like her, right? Because they don't know how she got that way. So again, you know, we have to look at all these things. What are our kids doing? What are our young people doing? When they apply for a summer job, do you know who's on the other end of that job? You know, who's posting it? Who's offering it? The internet, we have, Jerry, I think it's up to 800,000 predators trolling for your children, your nieces, your nephews, your grandkids every day on the internet. And kids today, and when I say kids, up to college, you know, and beyond, because they follow what they've seen from their parents and adults, 7 to 9 hours a day on tablets, on iPhones, on you know, any kind of cell phone. Or the computer. But what are we doing proactively as a community? Are we saying, hey, let's go back to child play or activities where it's sports, you know, community centers where teens were allowed to just express themselves, you know, whatever it was. But we don't do that because we're too busy. Or like you said, a lot of people don't want to know the dirty little secret, whether it's the elite or the influentials, because they have a lot more protection. But if you or I or the person listening ever did something like that, guess who would end up in jail? No problem. Right. Mm-hmm. So we want to make sure that our friends are safe for our families, and also to make sure that our kids at age appropriate levels know about trafficking, so that they know we're not trying to police them, we're trying to protect them. So, hey, how about we have taco night, and as a family, we're gonna talk about not just stranger danger, but we're gonna talk about ways that people may try to fool you into something that isn't real, and we would never want you to be hurt. See, that's an appropriate conversation. It's non-threatening, but we don't do that. We don't do it in churches. We don't do it in social groups. We presume our kids are educated by their peers, their teachers, the internet, and not us.
1: Yeah. Yeah. Really, really important stuff. Thank you for sharing your story. It cannot be easy to talk about these things, but it is helpful and important to hear your story. And thank you for what you do with Voices Against Trafficking. Again, voicesagainsttrafficking.com. Please go and support Andy's mission and get involved however you can, but certainly stay informed. So Andy Berger, thank you so much for joining me. I really appreciate you being here.
0: Oh, you're welcome, Jerry. Thanks so much. It's been an honor.
1: Absolutely. And thank all of you for listening. We'll see you next time. Thank you so much for listening, and please remember that life is our greatest gift from God. God bless.
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3: For the 2027 Bringing America Back to Life convention, we're pleased to announce that Lorenzo Henry will be our Saturday night gala keynote speaker. Lorenzo plays the character of Judas Thaddeus, or St. Jude the Apostle, in the upcoming Mel Gibson film, The Resurrection of the Christ. St. Jude was one of the 12 apostles chosen by Jesus. After Pentecost, Jude preached the gospel widely in the East, particularly in Mesopotamia and Persia. He was often alongside St. Simon the Zealot, and he's traditionally regarded as the author of the New Testament Epistle of Jude, which urges believers to contend for the faith against false teachers and immorality. He's best known as the patron saint of hopeless and desperate causes, and according to tradition, he was martyred around 65 AD in Persia with St. Simon, beaten to death with a club. The plot of the film is largely being kept under wraps, but it's described as a direct sequel to The Passion of the Christ, focusing on the events surrounding Jesus' resurrection and its immediate aftermath. Mel Gibson has characterized the project as a vast theological experience, rather than a straightforward gospel retelling. It explores deeper spiritual dimensions, including the 3 days between the crucifixion and resurrection, the harrowing of hell where Jesus descended into hell, the fall of the angels, spiritual warfare, and battles involving angels, demons, and other realms. The film emphasizes the power and meaning of the resurrection as the central event in human history. Lorenzo has said that the resurrection of the Christ is the most important role or project he's ever been a part of. He'll share with us his on-set experiences in part one of this epic film. Our radio host, Jerry Serino Jr., will interview Lorenzo in a fireside chat format. As we get closer to the event, we'll ask our audience to submit questions for Mr. Henry. 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
5: News this hour from Town Hall. I'm Keith Peters in Washington. The Washington, D.C. reflecting pool saga continues.
6: An Associated Press team viewed the Lincoln Memorial reflecting pool from the Washington Monument and spotted the color change from American flag blue to gray. The pool was drained and debris was removed after Independence Day fireworks. Trump's renovation project has faced setbacks, including algae blooms and peeling paint. The project's cost soared from $1.5 million to over $16 million by June. Trump blames vandals for the problems, while critics point to poor repair work. Several people face charges for allegedly damaging the pool. Haya Pinjwani, Washington.
5: French lawmakers have passed a bill to allow medically assisted death.
7: Supporters like Anne Renaud gathered to watch and celebrate.
8: Grateful to finally have the possibility to say to people who are suffering that they have an option.
7: Eligible patients must be adult French citizens or legal residents with an incurable advanced stage illness, suffering unbearably, and make repeated requests of their own free will. Psychiatric disorders and neurological diseases like Alzheimer's would not qualify. Opponents like Ségolène Peruccio, head of the French Society for Palliative Care, say the measure lacks safeguards and sends the wrong message to vulnerable patients. The legislation must still clear a constitutional review. I'm Jennifer King.
5: The Texas Parks and Wildlife Department says more than 40 people have been rescued from high waters as heavy downpours drenching South Texas continue to raise the risk of flash flooding. Most of the rescues have been in the Uvalde County area. The storms also spawned a tornado in San Antonio on Wednesday morning. The downpours began Tuesday. On Wall Street, the Dow by 150 points, the NASDAQ rose 162, the S&P advanced 28. More at townhall.com.
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11: Most Americans think of Abraham Lincoln and they think of the Civil War.
0: or the Emancipation. But in 1862, he signed another hugely significant piece of legislation, the Homestead Act. It offered eligible Americans up to 160 acres of land, not as a prize for the powerful, but as an opportunity for ordinary families willing to live on it, work it, and build something lasting. Why did it matter? Because Lincoln understood that freedom was not merely the absence of tyranny. Rather, freedom required responsibility, labor, stewardship, and moral courage. A free people must be given room to build, but they also must be willing to cultivate what they have been given. That still matters today. Liberty without responsibility decays. Opportunity without character collapses.
3: Josh Booth back with Bill Bullington. 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
2: You the fools shall destroy them. But whoso hearkeneth unto me shall dwell safely and shall be quiet from fear. Last night we talked about an Iran, and I remember very clearly when Jimmy Carter betrayed the Shah of Iran, and you had all of these young communists there in Iran, and they teamed up with the radical Islam, and the whole idea was together, both sides figured, you know, once we remove the Shah, then we'll turn on the other. Mm-hmm. But the Muslims moved quicker. So all of these young, especially revolutionary college kids, I remember this clearly, who turned on the Shah as soon as he was gone, the Muslim purged them. They turned on them and they purged them. And we just played a clip yesterday from some people who were living in Iran at the time and had to leave for their lives. And they told that story, what I just told you, exactly how it happened. We'll be back right after this.

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4: 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Chesterton once observed that men sometimes do bad things from good motives, and sometimes they do good things from bad motives. 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God is not surprised by men's actions or motives. He's bigger than them both. Once when the Apostle Paul was in prison, some men took advantage of his absence by trying to gain notoriety for themselves as preachers. Paul said he didn't care about their motives as long as the gospel was being preached. This is David Jeremiah encouraging you to get on the road to new life. 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
10: Wise words about yielding in obedience to God from Dr. Michael Youssef as he begins this episode of Leading the Way Audio.
11: Now, here's the tricky thing about yielding. God demands it. He doesn't come to me and say, "Now, Michael, it would be very nice for you to yield to me." He doesn't do that. He demands it. Why? For my good and His glory. That's why. Why is it that we don't have true joy or peace until we yield? Stay tuned. I'm going to tell you why.
10: Thank you for making time in your day for Leading the Way with Dr. Michael Youssef. Everyone lives under some form of authority. You know, the boss, the government, even in the family, someone is definitely in charge. And then there's God's authority. Today on Leading the Way, Dr. Youssef helps you understand that God's authority doesn't come with a list of thou shalt nots. In fact, it's just the opposite. Freedom through submission. And here's Dr. Youssef continuing his encouraging series, You Want Me to Do What?
11: The yield sign is there for a reason. But human nature, the way it is, if you pass the yield sign routinely on your way to work or school, day after day, I have a deep hunch that most of us probably get used to it. We ignore it. And after a while, actually, we don't even notice it anymore. We become oblivious to it. We know it's there. Subconsciously, you know it's there. You know what you're supposed to do when you see it. But then you get used to it, and then you give it kind of a cursory glance as you pass it by. Until, of course, the day comes when you get into trouble and you find yourself sitting on the side of the street and say, "Why didn't I yield?" Now, obviously, I know all about that.

0: The yield sign is there for a reason. When you obey it, you're blessed and you're safe. When you don't, even though you may get away with it for a long period of time, sooner or later it's going to catch up with you. And in a far greater way, in a far more serious way, in a far more important way, the entire Bible from cover to cover is that sign saying, yield to God. The message of the entire Bible from Genesis to Revelation is one message: yield to God for meaningful life, for peaceful heart, for a contented spirit, for effective witness for Jesus Christ in your workplace or in your school, for fruitful and productive life, for victory in the spiritual battles. You and I must yield. Yield to the Lord's will in our lives, yield to His command in His Word, yield to His direction as revealed in His Word, yield to His instructions in His book. Now I'm going to level with you. Yielding is never easy. You see, yielding is never fashionable. Yielding is never popular by the masses. But yielding is the only option that you and I have. It's the only option that God gives us. I read an old preacher from the old times, back in the days of the horse and buggy, and he and his wife were driving their horse and buggy along a narrow and dangerous stretch of road. And the woman got so nervous, and she immediately grabbed one of the straps, one of the reins, and said, "The husband, as calmly as he knew how, handed her the other strap. And she said, no, I don't want to take both of them. I could never manage this animal by myself." And the husband said, "Look, you've got to make a choice. You either drive it or I drive it. We can't both drive the same horse." And the frightened soul quickly handed back the other strap to the husband, and they made their way home safely. And this is where we find the Israelites in Joshua chapter 5. Turn to it with me, please. They are at that point where God is saying to them, "You must learn to yield to me." At this point of their journey to the promised land, God has taken them across the river of impossibility, supernaturally, miraculously. He provided for them. And now they are facing the fortified walls of Jericho. Now the river, which dried up supernaturally and miraculously, is behind them. Now is flowing at full force. And there is no turning back. In front of them, there is that fortified wall. You talk about caught between the rock and the hard place. This is it. And so they have no choice but to yield to the leadership of the commander-in-chief. And let me just stop for a moment here and give you the explanation that was in that chapter. The Israelites, who have come across that river of impossibility, they have not seen fortified walls before. They were all born in the wilderness. They have never experienced climbing obstacles that are formidable. And Joshua, in his perplexity, thinking about the river that's flowing full force and looking at that fortified wall, and in that perplexity, in that time when he doesn't know what to do, where to go next, he sees this man with a drawn sword, and he didn't know who he was. And so he says to him, "Are you with us or are you against us? Are you with us or are you with the enemy? Are you here to take sides?" And he said, "No, I'm here to take over." Now, beloved, listen to me. That is yielding. Now, here's the tricky thing about yielding. Are you ready for it? God demands it. He doesn't come to me and say, "Now, Michael, it would be very nice for you to yield to me." He doesn't do that. He doesn't say, "You know, it would be a great honor for me if you yield to me." No, God doesn't do that. He demands it. He demands it of me. Why? For my good and His glory. That's why. But why is it that we try so hard to wiggle out of it? Why does God have to go to the trouble of ensuring that we have no other option and we come to the end of the road and we say, okay, I give up? Why is it that we don't have true joy or peace until we yield? Stay tuned. I'm going to tell you why. You see, in the last message, Joshua told them to consecrate themselves. What does consecration mean? You see, consecration is that big word that we use in Christian circles, which only means one thing: yield. That's it. That's what it means. This week I saw an email from a couple in our church, and it says that God kept on impressing upon them to host a backyard Bible club. And God kept impressing upon them, but they kept on resisting and resisting and resisting. And for a very good reason, let me assure you. It was very good reason. They have a 3-year-old and a 2-month-year-old. That is a good reason not to host a Bible club, right? That's what the natural mind would say. But they could not get away from God's persistence in getting them to yield at this very time in their life. And so with a couple of other apostles, members who live in their neighborhood, stuffed the mailboxes with announcements. And guess what? 51 kids turned up. I can't even think of 51 kids in my backyard. Isn't that great? But that's not all. As a result of this, 9 moms started coming for a Bible, weekly Bible study in that same home. Listen to me. For you to be used of God, for me to be used of God, whether it be in our workplace or our neighborhood or our communities where we live or the schools, we must be willing to yield. The Israelites had to yield before they can even get across that fortified walls. They had to yield spiritually. They had to yield mentally. They had to yield emotionally. They had to yield, yes, physically. And if God is teaching us anything in this whole series of messages, beloved, listen to me. If He's teaching us anything, anything at all, it is this: consecration precedes conquest. That yielding precedes harvesting. What kind of yielding did God ask the Israelites? Well, you can see it in the passage there between verses 2 to 9. There was a physical circumcision. I'm going to come to that in a minute. In verse 10, there was a celebration of the Passover. In verse 11 and 12, there was the appropriating of the fruit of the produce of Canaan. And in then verses 13 and to 15, there was the following of the commander-in-chief and taking direction from him. Now, on the face of it, it just all these things, they seem to either kind of outrageous insanity or rituals that are really not necessary at all. Why didn't God just click His fingers and get them across the walls of Jericho? Why couldn't God do it some other way? Oh, listen to me. The whole question of yielding is not yielding what I want to yield, but yielding what God wants you to yield. And if God is God, then He's got to tell you, and you have to obey. And you have to ask Him, Lord, what is it that you want me to yield? However, I have a hunch that you already know what God wants you to yield. The problem is that you're not willing to do it. You see, God may say to you, or may be saying to you for weeks or even months, or years, He may be saying to you to yield something that to me is not really a big deal at all. Easy. But to you, it's huge. You see, He knows you and He knows me, and He never asks of us to yield the same things. He may be asking me to yield something that to you, I said, that's easy. But to me, it's huge, and it's a challenge. Now, I know I can hear some of you are literally kicking and screaming right now. You say, how can you do that? Oh, listen, I'm the expert on kicking and screaming. I've done my fair share of screaming and kicking in the past. I know all about it. Some of you may be saying, but what God is asking of me does not make sense. Do it anyway. What God is asking of me, I can't do. He will give you the power to do it. Think about this. Just think about this from the human logic. To have the Israelite males to be circumcised, on the eve of the greatest battle of their history. It doesn't make sense. See, this is not a seven-day-old baby in the hospital where a lot of hygiene and clinical stuff and the baby doesn't know what in the world is going on. There are cultures where the babies don't get circumcised until 10 or 11. And listen, that's called physically incapacitated. It's called pain. And they had no painkillers back then. These were grown men. How are they going to fight this battle? This is incredible battle that they're facing. This is unbelievable enemy of all the Canaanites and the Amorites and the mosquito bites. And we're all there. And they're going to face them the next day. It does not make sense, but it makes perfect sense to God. Do you know why? Because God never wanted him to say, "We did it." God didn't want him to say, "We accomplished it." God did not want him to say, "We brought the victory." When God strips you, when God strips me of the last vestige of personal strength, that's the beginning of him working in you supernaturally. As long as we rely on our wealth, our numbers, our resources, our strength, our intelligence, our intellect, our strategy, and the willpower, as long as we rely on these things, God says, go, be my guest. Keep on spinning your wheels. Keep on trying. Go for it. You see, this generation of Israelites were all born in the wilderness, as the writer tells us again and again. Only a handful of them, like Joshua and Caleb, really know what it was like in Egypt, in the land of slavery. Only a handful of them saw what it's like for the mighty Red Sea to part. Very few of them knew what it was like to see the mighty Egyptian army to be drenched. Not only that, but this generation was not circumcised, which is the sign of the covenant that God made with Abraham. I'm so grateful. Paul says that the circumcision is the circumcision of the heart. Neither did they participate in the Passover before. You see, there were three Passovers. This is the third one. The first Passover was in Egypt, when God told the Israelites to slay a lamb and then to put the blood on the doorposts so that the angel of death will go to the firstborn of the Egyptians, but then would miss those who have the blood on the door. He said, "I will see the blood and I will pass over." That is the very first Passover. The second Passover was in the Sinai desert. And this is the third time that they are celebrating the Passover. And this was God's way to remind them that in the past, God brought them out of the slavery of Egypt. It's also in the present that he is delivering them today. And that in the future, he will deliver them when he sent the Messiah, the Lord Jesus Christ, to shed his own blood on Calvary so that all who cover themselves with the blood of Jesus Christ will make it to heaven. You see, circumcision stripped them from their physical strengths. Passover reminded them of God's deliverance. Appropriating the produce of Canaan is the foretaste of God's fulfilling of his promise to Abraham and giving them the victory. But the ultimate yielding, you see it here at the end of the chapter, is surrendering to the commander-in-chief. Joshua did not know who he was. See, this is what sealed the deal. Joshua encountering of the commander of the Lord of hosts, to me, is one of the most exciting, the most thrilling part of the whole scripture. You see, most theologians refer to this as a theophany. It's a big word. It means the appearance of the pre-incarnate Christ in the Old Testament. He appeared to Abraham under the oak of Mamre. He appeared to Jacob at Peniel. He appeared to Moses at the burning bush. He appeared with his chariots of fire to Elisha and his servant when they needed victory over the Assyrians. And here he's appearing to Joshua. He's appearing with sword drawn, ready for the fight. You see, Jesus had not died on the cross yet and completed the victory. What kind of a military force did the divine commander lead The Bible calls them the host of the Lord. The Bible called them the host of heaven. The Bible calls them legions of angels. Beloved, listen to me. They are always ready to be deployed on your behalf when you yield. The moment you yield to the Lord and His call upon your life to be an effective witness for Him, His minister in your workplace and in your school, the moment you yield to Him and accept the call of being a missionary in your mission field, of being an apostle in your environment, of being an ambassador in your world, by being a warrior in your battles, God begins to deploy these mighty, invisible forces on your behalf. When you yield your will to God's will, when you yield your plan to God's plan, these hosts of angels are always ready to be deployed on your behalf. When you yield to doing the work of God, they are ready to be deployed on your behalf. When you're ready to yield your timidity and your fear and fear of rejection and go forward in His name, He's ready to deploy all these armies on your behalf. When you yield to taking the sandal off your feet by recognizing that the very place in your neighborhood where He placed you, in your workplace where you work, in your school where you go, when you see those places as holy places, He is ready to deploy on your behalf mighty armies to fight for you. When you yield your desire, when you yield your wants, when you yield your opinion, when you yield your comfort zone, when you yield your self-indulgence, when you yield your time, your talent, and your treasure, when you yield your frustrations and your depression and your helplessness and your bitterness, He is ready to deploy that mighty army. Listen to what Hebrews chapter 1 verse 14 said. He said, "They are ministering spirits sent out to render service for the sake of those who will inherit salvation." Those of you who have read my book know your real enemy. You've read the fact that how it is absolutely thrilling to me to know that when Satan fell from heaven, one third of the angelic beings, and we don't know how many, there could be billions or could be trillions of them. The Bible says untold numbers, so we don't even know. Maybe even it cannot be counted. But the Bible said when Lucifer thought that he could depose God and sit on the throne and become God, he was thrown out of heaven. One third of the angelic being followed him in that foolishness, and they were thrown out of heaven. And to me, that is absolutely the most exciting thing. Because it says to me that two-thirds of the angelic being are ready and committed to be deployed on your behalf. That means that for every demon that's harassing you, for every demon that is warring against you, there are two angels who are fighting on your behalf. When you yield to the commander-in-chief, Jesus is going to show up. He's going to show up in your workplace and school and neighborhood. And He doesn't show up to take sides, He shows up to take over. And you must be willing to let Him take over. He will show up, put words in your mouth. He will show up to soften hard hearts. He will show up to change lives. He will show up to bless your work. He will show up to give you favor. He will show up to encourage you. He will show up to meet your needs. He will show up to give you victory. He will show up. And the best thing that you can say today is, "Lord, I yield." You know that matter that the finger of the Holy Spirit is pointing to in your life and saying this, "Lord, not now, this. Lord, I can't do it, this. Well, Lord, you know that I'm struggling with that. Well, in due course, I'll be able to overcome." Listen, we worship a supernatural, powerful God. And the greatest thing that you can do in your life, the greatest thing that I've ever done in my life, is when the finger of the Holy Spirit pointed in my heart, in my mind, in my life, and says this. And after kicking and screaming, I said, "Lord, I yield." It's the greatest thing you could have done, or you could do today.
1: Joshua lived a life committed to obediently serving God. Thank you for joining Dr. Michael Youssef for Leading the Way. And if you have any faith questions, please let me encourage you to visit ltw.org/Jesus. 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You know, gospel work is tough, often lacking tangible rewards. But one way the staff at Leading the Way stays encouraged is by receiving testimonies from listeners. And a note came to the offices recently that brought inspiration to the entire team. It's from a man in Egypt. He wrote Leading the Way a note, and here's a short summary. He says, "I was proud to be born and raised in a Muslim family, never thinking I would ever leave Islam. However, I began to see many Christians face persecution and still maintain love for their attackers. This made me seriously question my faith. One day, I received a Bible from a customer. As I read it, I also searched the internet for information proving the Bible wrong. Eventually, my studies led me to Dr. Youssef. The more I read the Bible and heard Dr. Youssef teach about biblical truth, the more my life changed. So I eventually called Leading the Way, and the team member led me to Jesus. I have since been attending a church and am thankful for the help, as now I too am experiencing oppression due to my new faith." 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
10: With SRN News, I'm Jason Walker. It is a controversial move, President Trump reversing a Department of Homeland Security policy change.
11: President Trump is ordering ICE to resume vehicle stops after the Department of Homeland Security briefly paused the enforcement tactic. The president says traffic stops remain one of ICE's most effective tools for identifying and removing criminal illegal immigrants. The reversal comes after agents were instructed to limit most vehicle stops pending additional training. Willie Nelson, The White House.
10: Acting United States Attorney General Todd Blanche appearing before lawmakers in his Senate confirmation hearing.
11: Acting United States Attorney General Todd Blanche pointed to major crime reductions under the Trump administration while appearing before senators at his confirmation hearing.
12: If you look at Washington and Memphis as examples, where we have worked with federal, state, and local partners pulling thousands of criminals off the streets in those two cities, homicides in D.C. are down about 60%, and overall crime in Memphis declined by more than 40%.
10: U.S. Mint has started producing a new $1 coin, and it features President Trump. Federal law does prohibit depicting a living president on U.S. currency, although the Treasury Secretary does have the authority to change that in some cases. Rescue teams still searching for three people missing after a boat sank in San Francisco Bay. One person was pulled from the water but later died. 16 people rescued. Coast Guard leading the search, they say they are about to call it off. Flash fire in that Bangkok bar has now claimed the lives of at least 33 people. Dozens have been injured. At least 17 people are still hospitalized in critical condition, and investigators still don't know exactly what caused that blaze. This is SRN News.
13: The God who made the heavens is not somehow sitting at the end of some spiritual pipeline that you construct only with appropriate these and thous. But the God who made the stars understands your addiction. The God who made the stars understands your body. And we are not denying the reality of what we struggle with when we say we approach a God who controls the universe and knows the swallows and knows your soul.
14: 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In today's episode, Pastor Brian shares a lesson from Psalm 84. Dr. Chappell reminds us of God's love and provision, that just as the Lord cares for even the sparrow and swallow, He extends His grace to us. You can find this lesson and many others when you visit unlimitedgrace.com. And while you're there, look for Pastor Brian's book, The Promises of Grace. Dr. Chappell offers a careful look at the beauty of grace and all it brings to believers. These blessings come with the understanding that because we cannot hang on to God, He hangs on to us. Let's hear now from Dr. Brian Chappell as he shares the lesson, The God Who Refreshes.
13: A little bird stole my sermon. It actually happened with some frequency at a church that Kathy and I ministered in Southern Illinois some years ago. It was an historic church in an old building, over 100 years old, which means there were a few cracks in the seams every here and there. And one of the particular cracks was where the vertical exterior wall met the eaves to the roof, so that little birds could crawl into that crack, and then because inside the wall it was too narrow to fly, they would fall all the way to the floor level and begin to work their way toward the light, which typically was the nearest grate of the registers in the floor of the sanctuary. Which meant that at any time in the worship service, even the most poignant point in the sermon, suddenly you would hear this little flurry of frenzied bird's wings, and the bird would pop up into the sanctuary and would fly from window casement to chandelier to balcony rail to chandelier to, and the sermon was just done at that point. I mean, nobody was paying any attention to me. I think I tried one time to compete with the bird, and then it was just done. You know, let's just have the benediction. This is over. Well, the psalmist is a better sermonizer than I, because the birds in this psalm do not steal the sermon, they are the sermon. In particular, a sparrow catches the eye of the psalmist, and that's kind of cute in a way, but also a little curious, because, you know, a sparrow is kind of small and insignificant and a little bit trashy. So you wonder why the psalmist is paying so much attention to sparrows. And the answer has to be because we gain our hope by recognizing that God even has a place for sparrows, even in his house. Though small and insignificant and a little bit trashy, though caught in the cracks and lost in the darkness, if God cares for them, then maybe there's a place for us. And that has to be the case for those of us who have experienced enough of the cracks in our lives and the darkness of our journeys that we wonder if we can trust God after trouble. Is he real enough for a realistic world? And the psalmist answers that question just by pointing first to a sparrow, and then to a pilgrim, and then to a doorkeeper. Each one telling us that God is real enough for a real world. The first message is just about sparrows. And if you could take the journey with the psalmist, it begins in verse 1. How lovely is your dwelling place, O Lord of hosts. You can almost imagine a person walking into the ancient temple and looking about and saying, wow, how lovely is this temple? And then beginning to recognize in that loveliness the cry of one's own heart. My heart and my soul cry out for the God of whatever this is to be real, to the living God. That's what I want to know. That's who I want to know. I actually want to believe that the God of a lovely place can be living and real enough for my life. But then something catches the writer's attention. Verse 3, even the sparrow finds a home, and the swallow a nest for herself. Even the sparrow is taken care of in this place. And as inappropriate as it may seem to talk about it, it comforts the one who is seeing things. Even a sparrow has a home here. Of course, it's the ancient days. There wasn't HVAC. There weren't screens on the windows. So even in the temple with lots of paneling and embroidered curtains and priest robes, the birds came in. And the psalmist just says, even the sparrow has a place for its young here. Builds a nest here. Now, you have to think about what's happening. He's in a place of worship, but he's thinking about little birds. Now, I know this never happens to any of you, but occasionally when I listen to other people's sermons, my mind wanders a little bit. I know that never happens to any of you. No. And I can remember some years ago being in a church service where I was thinking about other things, translation, worried about other things. Sitting by a window and just kind of getting lost in my thought and worry. And then a little motion up toward the eaves outside the window caught my eye. And I watched a sparrow with a nest go back and forth, taking care of its young. And knowing this psalm, it came back to my mind, if even a sparrow has a place under God's roof, taking care of its young, God has care for me too. If he takes care even of the sparrows, surely he has a place for me as well. It's a simple truth. You know it if you can remember it in the moments you need to. Why should I be discouraged? Why should the shadows come? Why should my heart be lonely and long for heaven and home? When Jesus is my portion, My constant friend is he. His eye is on the... And I know he watches me. His eye is on the sparrow. And I know he cares for me. I actually want to believe that. And know it's hard at times. Maybe Jesus knew it too. Which is why he said, don't you sell two sparrows for a penny? And yet your heavenly Father knows when even one of them would fall to the ground. Don't be afraid. You are worth more than many sparrows. I need to remember that. And you do too, that the things that we think of as being worthless, insignificant, the ones who are a little bit trashy and messed up, are the ones that God has a place for. And that message comes even closer as the verse talks not just about sparrows, but swallows. Verse 3, and the swallow a nest for herself, where she may lay her young at your altars, O Lord of hosts, my King and my God. If the sparrow is indicative of those who feel worthless, the swallow, those who are just restless, right? What does a swallow do? Flits from here to there, here to there, here to there, and yet builds a nest out of mud and straw, and as the psalmist sees it, right against the altar of the Lord, the very place where the most holy and important things that the nation of Israel could do to make itself right with God, there is the swallow with its mud and straw nest taking care of its young, and God makes a place for it, even at the altar. I wonder if that meant something to the ancient Israelites as they thought that God had redeemed them from making mud and straw bricks from slavery in Egypt as the way that they had to make their own way in the world. And now God is still saying to them, you know, even the swallow with its mud and straw is cared for by me. Do not doubt your own care. It's hard to do at times. We sometimes think more easily of the God of the vastness. Last time I talked to you about how God has made the universe with so many stars that the stars actually, according to the scientists, number even more than the grains of sand in all the earth's deserts and beaches. Just incredible. But that vastness still doesn't compare to the reality that there are more molecules in 10 drops of water than all of those stars. Just 10 drops. And God puts that all together too, as though the vastness is measurement of his greatness and goodness, but so also is the minuteness. And if God is saying, listen, I don't just care for the host, O Lord God of hosts, but I also care for the sparrows and the swallows, that there is a science of the universe that's great, but it's also important to remember the science of the swallows. That too is to be comforting our hearts. I wish somebody had spoken of that science to a Christian metal band known as the Order of Elijah. Some of you may know that just a few weeks ago, this Christian metal band playing what's known as Jesus metal ended up denying the faith. Renouncing faith in Jesus Christ. And listen, if heavy metal is not your style, you may simply say, well, you know, what do you expect from that kind of music? It's not really fair. As I actually read the testimony now of the head vocalist of that band, I see something very different than just music style that led down a hard and difficult path. Something different and deeper and quite a bit sadder. This is what the vocalist of the Order of Elijah wrote. About a year after our daughter was born, I could easily say that was the hardest year of life I ever had. After 5 years of being sober, I found myself drowning in alcohol again every night. I decided to return to church in search of inner solace. And I was welcomed with open arms. And then the blog goes on to talk about matters of hypocrisy and illogic, and in candor, the young man's own misunderstanding of some things. But he concludes this way: after a few months, I read about the science of addiction and life trauma. I stopped trying to pray my alcoholism away and began combating it with real methods. I began confronting my problems head on rather than giving them to God. I became very interested in researching science and the culture of other religions. I eventually completely gave up alcohol, got my health back, enrolled in college. I'm proud to say that I have a 3.75 GPA. I wish somebody had said, the science of God does not deny the science of this world. That the God who made the heavens is not somehow sitting at the end of some spiritual pipeline that you construct only with appropriate these and thous. But the God who made the stars understands your addiction. The God who made the stars understands your body. And we are not denying the reality of what we struggle with when we say we approach a God who controls the universe and knows the swallows and knows your soul. All of that. That the angle of the earth's orbit is not somehow contradictory to the love of a man and a woman. That those are both realities. Yet both are ultimately ruled and controlled and made best by the will of God in them. And that reality that we have a science of nature, and we have a God of science, and we have a science of the soul, are not contradictory things. Be it all put into the employ of a God of all creation who intends to nurture our souls by what he knows is right and good, even of the creation he has made. These things do not have to be denied. Our God knows us and knows our world and gives us access to both, that we in trusting him might turn to what he has made as well as to the God who makes them for the help that we need. The goal of Scripture is not to divorce God from the real world, but to remind us he is the God of the real world. My heart and my flesh cry out to the living God, not some sort of icon or idolatry or imagination. The real, in my life, active, not passive, present person who created the stars and cares for the swallows, who knows the magnitude of creation and knows the minute needs of my body and soul. That's who I want. That's who my heart and soul cry out for, that God. And that is the God that the Scriptures are presenting to us, and yet so honest to say, and yet it's hard for us to believe that at times.
15: 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That's 844-414-7223. And now, more from Brian Chappell on today's Unlimited Grace.
13: How can I believe in a God who says he cares for the stars and the swallows when I'm going through this valley right now? And for that reason, the psalmist doesn't just talk about the sparrows. He talks about pilgrims. And I'm not talking about the ones who have buckles on their black hats and teach us to eat turkey at Thanksgiving. I'm I'm talking about the pilgrims of Israel's time. Remember, in the tradition of that time, if you were being faithful, you made your annual sojourns to the temple in Jerusalem. For wherever you lived in other parts of the country, even in other countries, to honor God according to the worship that he required. And yet, even the psalmist says that was not the easiest thing in a real world with real life. The subject of the pilgrims begins in verse 5. Blessed are those whose strength is in you, whose heart are the highway to Zion. There are those people whose heart truly desires to go along the highway to the place of God's worship, to Zion. And it's not just a physical highway. He's saying there are those hearts of God's people who want him, who yearn for him, who want to see him in Zion. That's good. Hearts turn toward God. But what can happen even to them? Verse 6. Their heart is the highway to Zion. As they go through the valley of Baca, they make it a place of springs. Revelation. There's no such thing as a valley of Baca in a real geographical place. The word Baca means weeping. Their heart is a highway to God. They're seeking to be that pilgrim making their way to the worship of God. And yet, as they're seeking to do the right thing, seeking to honor God, their journey takes them through a valley of tears and of weeping. It's the real word for a real world that says just because you're trying to do the right thing, just because you're seeking after God, doesn't mean all tears go away. Even those who are on the highway of holiness to the place of worship have to go through the valley of Baca, of weeping. And yet, as that is said, that reality is put in front of us, there are the amazing words that follow in verse 6. They make it, the pilgrims, a place of springs. It's visually part of the poetry of the hymn that's here, right? That as they are weeping, that their tears are virtually causing springs to well up in this desert valley. As though God is saying the tears themselves have a purpose. Yeah, it can be really tough, but the tears are welling up to a good and better purpose. Maybe even better said toward the end of verse 6. The early rain also covers it with pools. As though you start out on your journey and you go, oh no, it's going to rain. But the rain in the desert creates the pools, the reservoirs that are needed for the journey through the desert. That the things that we once see as the early rain that's messing us up, messing up our lives, messing up our families, that God is saying, actually, those are the pools, the reservoirs of faith and goodness and purpose and providence that God is preparing for the journey that's ahead. So much so that he would actually say in verse 7, they, those pilgrims, go from strength to strength. Each one appears before God in Zion. That there is this amazing process of God as he is preparing for eternal things, that the journey with its tears is actually preparing the reservoirs of water and nourishment spiritually that are needed for the full journey. So you start out seeking God with the strength of the moment, but then the tears and the weeping and the struggles are actually creating the greater strength that is needed for the full journey, as strength goes to strength in the plan and purpose of God. Hard to believe. Of course it's hard to believe. And yet over and over again, we begin to recognize how faith that is not tested at all is not trustworthy at all. And in a real world, you need a faith that is trustworthy. If faith has never been tested, it's not strong enough for the real world that we have to face. A broken world, a fallen world, in which there are real tragedies and troubles that we can't always explain. And so God is saying, the early rain is not without purpose, not without plan, actually providing the reservoir that is needed for the full journey. What would seem to break you is actually making you stronger for the full journey. This church staff a few weeks ago went on a little excursion to the Caterpillar Testing and Research Center in Mossville, where so many of you work and spend your lives working at Caterpillar, and just wanted to see some of that was about. And one of the things that captured my attention was the place where pistons are made, or at least tested, for these huge, huge engines of almost incomprehensible power. And I looked at where the pistons are put together, manufactured and then put together, where there's this amazing, large, depending on the engine, this large piston head with this large shaft beneath it, taking such stresses upon it where the engine is under pressure that the shaft is going to break. It just cannot withhold the pressures. And so what is done to create the proper shaft strength for that large piston head is that shaft is put under immense cold, scored, and broken. And then repaired with bolts around it. Knowing this, if you just cut the shaft smooth, that the bolts could not hold it for the immense pressures it would be under. And so there is intentionally created a unique break where that which is rough binds against which is rough beneath it. And when you bolt that together, it's stronger than it would ever have been without the test that it has gone through. That the testing actually makes it sufficiently strong for the job that it has to do. Why make so much about weeping and breaking? Because life is real.
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18: If you were to make a list of all the times you've made mistakes, how long would your list be? 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
3: 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Now, the Christian walk is full of disciplines, trials, and setbacks, but it's those hard seasons of life that God uses to shape our faith from the inside out. So when we doubt, we're open to one of the most dangerous enemies we face as a believer. You see, every single one of us has wrestled with doubt at some point in life. Maybe it was before we became a believer, or maybe it crept in after we'd been following Jesus for years. Those nagging questions, the moments that we wonder if God really cares about us, and if He's really there when we're in pain. So today, Pastor Jack teaches that doubt must be confronted head-on. We can't ignore it. We can't pretend it's not there. Doubt is a killer that will systematically destroy our faith one bit at a time. It's why we have to face it and fight it with everything we have. Now with his message called The Discipline of Doubt, here's pastor and Bible teacher Jack Hibbs.
4: You're looking at a guy who doubt ravaged the first 3 years of his Christianity. And we'll talk a little bit about that tonight, but of course a lot about the Word. But we are in tonight, our 28th study it is, or 29th study, in The Discipline of Doubt. So if you grab your Bibles tonight and turn to Matthew chapter 28, which is the theme verse in the Disciplines of Life series, The Discipline of Doubt, and there is not a person in the hearing of my voice who has not had to contend with the issue of doubt and what it means and how it affects your life. Matthew chapter 28, hold your finger there and go a little bit to the right to John chapter 20. Matthew chapter 28 and John chapter 20. The Discipline of Doubt, the topic in this now series of ours in the Disciplines of Life. Matthew 28, and Jesus said to them, Jesus spoke unto his disciples, and he said, all authority is given to me in heaven and on earth. Go therefore and make disciples of all nations, baptizing them in the name of the Father and of the Son and of the Holy Spirit, teaching them to observe all things that I have commanded you. And behold, I am with you always, even unto the end of the world. And then a little bit over to John chapter 20, a beautiful portion of scripture because it applies to our lives in such a profound way. And for that, from time to time, John chapter 20, verse 25, the other disciples therefore said to him, that is to Thomas, we have seen the Lord. And so he, Thomas, said to them, unless I see his hands and the print of the nails and put my finger into the print of the nails and put my hand into his side, what does it say? I will not believe. That's Thomas. That's his great contribution to Christianity. And I mean it is great. Thomas makes a declaration that all of us around the world tonight can be grateful for. Thomas asked the question, or maybe was feeling the feeling that many of us from time to time have felt. And we would want to be the last ones to admit it, but there's times maybe before we were a Christian or while we, or after we had become a Christian even, we've asked that question, I won't believe unless. We've said those things like, if I were God, I would have. Well, I don't know why the Lord is doing this. All of those statements that you and I make are statements surrounded and rooted in doubt. And we're going to see tonight and we're going to hear tonight how doubt is a killer. There is no doubt that doubt causes more pain and suffering in the lives of people.

0: than we can ever imagine. Doubt causes great grief to affect you and I. Have you ever wrestled with doubt? And I mean wrestle with it. I accepted Jesus Christ on June 20th, 1977. And I was so excited that night, and it had nothing to do with the music blessing me. By the way, Keith Green was at the piano the night I accepted Christ. For those of you who are 150 years old, you remember him. But Keith Green was doing the worship. Greg Laurie gave the message, and I responded to the gospel, not because it felt good. It wasn't because it was a wonderful night and everything seemed right. It was the exact opposite. It was a horrible night. I was so convicted. Greg Laurie was teaching in Revelation chapter 20, verse 11. And I was convicted because I knew that I was one of those people that would inherit hell. I was living a fast track straight to hell. And I was convicted and I was sweating and I was scared. But I knew I had to go forward. And I accepted Christ. I had no doubt about that. I accepted Jesus. And then from that moment on, you would have thought, like most people, they have this wonderful honeymoon with God. Everything's right. It seems like there's a rose-strewn path along their way. Everything's great. They just seem to skip through life after becoming a Christian. I lost my job. Everything went down the hill after I accepted Christ. The world was shaken underneath my feet. I lost all my friends. I thought they'd be happy for me. I found Christ. They said, get out of our lives. What are you, a lunatic? And I had nobody. And I read the Bible every day, and I got into the Bible, and I was studying the Bible. I was buying commentaries and reading all about great things that God has done. And for 3 years' time, instead of my faith increasing, what happened was I went through a great, great, dark time of wondering, oh God, after learning and studying about you, how could you love me? How could you ever forgive me? Though I knew he had. I had this great struggle of doubt about, is God every day wanting me with him anymore? You say, well, what kind of sins were you doing after you? You guys, I accepted Christ, man, and I walked with Jesus. In fact, I was praying all the time and I was just studying all the time. I wasn't doing anything wrong. What I'm telling you is this, doubt began to creep in ever so gently, if I can even say that, ever so calmly. A friend of mine, a pastor in Seattle, says Satan is a gradualist. And I have known that to be true in my life. And you know it as well. And when we come to the discipline of doubt, tonight we're going to be studying about a topic that is key to every one of our lives. Because listen, because of doubt, some people don't believe in God. Because of doubt, some Christians struggle in their Christian experience. And because of doubt, great men and women of God have fallen into great, great depression or great darkness because they lose their focus on what God is calling them to do or what God has said to them. And so listen, tonight, keep this in mind. And I'm going to be very, very direct with you tonight, if you don't mind. We need to encourage and exhort and stir one another up in this area of faith, because faith is the only thing that will combat doubt. And the function of the physical body, if you think about it, it's a miracle. It's beyond our ability to map in totality, but your physical body is working in great unity just for you to sit here and pay attention. Your body, your muscles, your brain, your chemistry. It is miraculous how your human body comes together to cause you to live a normal day. Do you realize how much grace it takes for you and I to get through one day? Just for your stomach to be working right now. Your mind, your ears to be working. Your body's working together. And we know that when one part of our body hurts, our whole other part of our body's affected. You can break your baby toe. Your elbow doesn't hurt, but your whole body limps because your baby toe got broke. What is that all about? And in the body of Christ, listen, for all of us, we have got to break this Western mindset of thinking that we live and exist and die unto ourselves. You guys, I tell you, I think you're starting to catch on with the way the world is going, that you and I in the household of faith need one another like never before. And that's going to increase. The days are coming when it's no more pretend Christianity. It's the real deal that will survive. And those are great days. We're not afraid of those days. But we need to strengthen each other in faith, like the body comes together so that we might move forward. So this body needs to come together that we might move forward. And when somebody's hurting, we pick them up. We limp with them. Listen, I mean this compassionately. We need to limp with them for as long as it takes to get them to run with us. You don't limp the rest of your Christian life because of doubt. We're going to talk about this tonight. Number one, jot it down if you would. The discipline of doubt. Doubt must be confronted head on. Doubt is a great danger. It must be confronted. First of all, mark it down that doubt must be confronted head on because listen to this. Doubt, and if you're an atheist tonight or if you're an atheist watching tonight or you're listening right now, you need to understand something. Doubt is an amazing testimony to the fact that you should have faith in God. Does that make sense? If you doubt, you cannot actually doubt properly unless there's the opposite of doubt. That's like people say, well, how can there be a God when there's so much evil in the world? Well, that's right. You say, what? How can there be a God or a good God if there's so much evil in the world? My friend, you cannot have evil in the world without good. In fact, if you think about it, evil is good gone bad. You say, what? If a man kidnaps somebody and holds them against their own will and tries to pursue some sort of control or power over that person, do you understand that what that person, that evil madman is thinking is good gone bad? He wants somebody with him. That's not a bad thing. He wants somebody to spend time with him. That's not a bad thing. But because good has gone evil, that's bad. You cannot have bad. You cannot have doubt unless there's good and unless there's faith. And the discipline of doubt is to understand that and to confront it head on. Doubt, I hope you'll see tonight, is a very, very dangerous thing. Number one, because mankind is a spiritually designed creation. No mistake about it. Mark it down. You are a spiritually engineered creation of God. Yes, the Bible says you are created in the image of God. But you, a Christian or non-Christian, you can be on your way to heaven right now or as lost as whatever. Inside of you is a spirit that will live forever. Daniel chapter 12 says so. John chapter 5 says so. Can you imagine for a moment, think about it. Every human being that has ever been born will exist eventually in eternity in an eternal heaven or an eternal hell. And by the way, let me tell you, I don't care what you hear on Good Morning America. Jesus says there's an eternal hell. No matter what crazy people are talking about. And by the way, isn't it very smart of Satan to get people to believe that there is no hell when he wants people to go there and God doesn't want you to go there? So what a great, great PR tactic for Satan to whisper in the minds of false prophets. Oh, by the way, there's no hell. It's all good. Well, what a snookery that is.
1: 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And now, let's get back to today's message. Once again, here's Pastor Jack.
0: Confronting doubt head on because we are spiritually designed creation. The Bible says in 1 Thessalonians 5:23 regarding the totality of how God made us. He says in praise, Paul does for the Thessalonian church. He says, now may the God of peace himself sanctify you completely. And may your, notice the order he puts it in. May your spirit, soul, and body, and he goes on to talk about be dedicated unto the Lord. Look at the order. Spirit, soul, and body. Why? Because listen, Adam and Eve were spirit, soul, and body. And then they sinned. And they became body, soul, and spirit. So how do you know? Because the Bible says that in Genesis 2:17 that in the day that you eat of the fruit that God says, don't touch that. Don't disobey me in this. You will die. What did he say? The day that you eat of it, you will die. They went, Adam and Eve, they went from spirit uppermost, soul in the middle, soul, suke, your mind, the way you think. Your mind, by the way, is at the mercy of either your spirit or your body. If your body does all of the seeking for you, your mind will be body-minded. If your spirit is seeking the things of God and the things above, then your soul, your mind, will seek the things that are above. Watchman Nee, in his great book, Spiritual Man, Watchman Nee says that the soul is the mistress of any man. Why? Because your mind will go in whatever direction it's being led. And your body is leading your fleshly appetites, or your spirit is pursuing the Lord. One or the other. Isn't that great? Kind of makes it simple, huh? We are spiritually designed creations of God. And doubt is a factor in our lives, no matter what you might say about it. And again, if you're an atheist, you've got to confront head on this issue of doubt. And you might think, well, I can't believe in God. I've got too many doubts in my mind. Well, I highly recommend you get those doubts confronted. Because just because you don't believe in the existence of God doesn't make him go away. The second thing is because mankind has been created for faith. Man, created in the image of God, has been created for faith. Church, listen, tonight, you and I were designed to exercise faith. Jesus came and taught us, didn't he, in the Gospels, faith. Didn't he tell the disciples, why don't you guys make the people sit down in groups and you feed them? I love that. I mean, think about it. I mean, I love that because I'm 2,000 years removed from it and I get to poke fun at the guys for coughing and choking and saying, what are we going to do? But doesn't God work in your life now? Doesn't he work in your life often or daily about faith? The issues of life requires faith. Pressures, dangers, issues, relationships, challenges, just your own heart. Those of you who are Christians tonight, one of the greatest, if not the greatest drive of your soul, of your spirit, of your body even, is to present yourself, as Romans 12, 1 and 2 says, to present yourselves a living sacrifice to God. And you take that seriously. Mankind, human beings, have been created to exercise faith. Why do you think there's so many cults in the world? Why do you think there's so many religious systems in the world? You cannot go anywhere in the world without finding a temple, a totem pole, an altar. You can't. Inside of every human being is a passion, a desire to worship God or gods or trees or things ignorantly, because there's a pursuit inside. And look at us tonight. How is it that God would save you and I tonight? Isn't it amazing? Think about it. Tonight we were singing and worshiping and praising the Lord. That's by the mercy of God. Don't think for a moment that if God had not touched your life, that you would just be pursuing him on your own because you're so doggone good. We would be bowing to the totem poles. We would be bowing down to the altars or the stone images of this world. Our temples made with human hands. Listen to this. In fact, I'm going to ask you right now regarding faith and all. Can you turn in your Bibles to Mark chapter 9? Turn to Mark chapter 9 and right around verse 16. Listen to this. Follow along with me. Mark 9:16. And he, Jesus, asked the scribes, what are you discussing? He says with them. Then one from the multitude, verse 17, answers, says, teacher, I brought you my son who has a mute spirit. And wherever he seizes him, this demonic attack comes upon him. He throws him down. He foams at the mouth. He gnashes his teeth. He becomes rigid. So I spoke to your disciples that they should cast him out, but they could not. And Jesus answered him and said, O faithless generation, how long shall I be with you? How long shall I bear with you? Bring him to me. And then they brought him to Jesus, and when he saw him, immediately the spirit convulsed him, and he fell on the ground and wallowed, foaming at the mouth. And Jesus asked his father, How long has this been happening to him? And he said, from childhood. And often he has thrown him both into the fire, into the water to destroy him. But if you can do anything, listen to this man, but if you can do anything, have compassion on us and help us. You think God's going to walk away from that cry? And Jesus said to him, if you can believe, all things are possible to him who believes. And immediately, verse 24 says, the father of the child cried out, circle this verse 24, and said with tears, Lord, I believe, help my unbelief. Can you not relate to that? Oh God, I believe in you, but help my unbelief. Listen, you cannot deny God. You know he exists, but the situation in your life is seemingly out of your control. And yes, it is out of your control. And what does God require of you and I to do? Oh God, oh Lord, if you'll do anything, help me. And tonight, doubt answers back to me and says, oh, Jack, I've already asked God 2 times, 3 times, 1,000 times. Keep asking. Amen. Keep asking until God says, all right, wait, or don't talk to me about this anymore. You know, he told the Apostle Paul, don't talk to me about this anymore. Paul said he prayed 3 times for the Lord to heal him. And after the third prayer, God says, don't talk to me about this anymore. My grace is going to be perfected in your life. This is for a purpose. Can you handle that, Christian? Think about it. I'm going to confess right now. First of all, I want to ask you a question. Why are you so quiet tonight? I need some amens and all that kind of stuff, you know? I think I'm going to go pastor a Pentecostal church someplace. But I got to tell you, all right, I'm going to bring it down. Come on now. During worship, I was praying, literally, I just said, Lord, draw me closer to you, but with mercy, because Lord, you know, I'm a weak man. When I say weak, this is exactly what I meant. God, I want to get as close to you as you want me to get to you, which I'm sure is like glued to you. Can we just do it without pain? You know? I'm praying for the guys here because I don't care what a man acts or looks like. We are absolutely wimps when it comes to pain. We watch our wives give birth. We faint and fall over. God, draw me closer, but in mercy, Lord, be gentle. I want to be glued to you, but can you just do it like nicely? And in that sincere prayer is doubt, because the Bible tells me that God knows exactly what I can handle and not handle. It's just that his observation and mine are totally different because, Lord, I stubbed my toe. Come on, how bad can this get?
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6: Hello, I'm Jerry Stewart, and this is One Moment in America. In 1787, our Constitutional Congress wrote our U.S. Constitution. And along with that Constitution, they wrote another document, a document worth noting. I'll tell you that story after this important message. When our founding fathers and the Constitutional Congress authored our U.S. Constitution, they began with a preamble to clearly lay out the goals and purposes of our U.S. government. In this preamble, it speaks of forming a perfect union, establishing justice, ensuring domestic tranquility. All important points that our leaders should be reminded of. But there's one other very important point to remember. The first three words, "We the people," are the only three words capitalized in that entire document. Why? Because this nation is we the people. We drive the train. I'm Jerry Stewart, and that was One Moment in America.
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8: There's an old saying, the only true wisdom is knowing that you know nothing. 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COPD does not yet have a cure, but it is treatable.
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10: News this hour from Town Hall. I'm Jason Walker. United States intensifying strikes targeting Iran, hitting targets further north. Tehran retaliated early Thursday with missile and drone fire targeting Bahrain and Kuwait before dawn. President Trump says Iran, though, still wants to strike a deal.
11: They want to settle so badly. They don't like what we're doing. And they do want to settle. We'll find out whether or not we settle with them or we just finish it off.
10: President Trump says Congress needs to authorize the funding necessary to rebuild defense stockpiles.
11: The talent and innovation in this room will keep America safe for many years to come. They are very advanced, the most advanced equipment anywhere in the world. Under the Trump administration, we've invested a record $1 trillion in the United States military. And next year, I'm proud to say, and Pete, we have to get moving on this, $1.5 trillion we're going up to. We need it. It's all made in the USA.
10: He was appearing at a defense summit at the U.S. Army War College in Pennsylvania. Coast Guard now suspending the search for three people missing after a boat sank in San Francisco Bay. A look at the nation's economy.
12: U.S. wholesale inflation fell from May to June on plunging energy prices, but intensifying hostilities with Iran are clouding the outlook. The Labor Department reports its producer price index, which captures inflation before it reaches consumers, dropped 0.3% from May. Compared to a year ago, it was up 5.5% in June. Gasoline prices plunged 12% in June, but are still up nearly 43% from June of last year, pushed higher by the Iran war. The June inflation numbers were lower than forecasters had expected, but inflation is still running above the Fed's 2% target. Mike Hemp in Washington.
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10: President Trump's nominee to head up the U.S. intelligence community has gone before the Senate.
15: In all my experiences with Mr. Clayton, his reputation as someone who operated with morality, decency, and integrity has proven to be true. The job Mr. Clayton has been nominated for today is not one which he sought, but one which he has been gracious enough to take on. I'm confident that by the end of the day, my colleagues will join me in seeking to get Mr. Clayton's nomination across the finish line.
10: That is Arkansas Republican Tom Cotton. United Airlines trying to attract flyers with another luxury. How about an empty middle seat? Carrier plans to roll out the new Economy Plus seats with no neighbor in the middle spot and instead use the space for a shared table between the aisle and window travelers. Offering is the only set to be available in the row now of United's new Airbus aircraft when sales not slated to start until next year. Breaking news and analysis, townhall.com. A coin featuring President Trump will be available this fall.
16: The president's face is on one side of the coin, surrounded by the word Liberty and 1776-2026. Over the president's left shoulder are the words, In God We Trust. On X, Treasury Secretary Scott Bessent said the coin is intended to honor the enduring legacy of liberty and a lasting symbol of patriotism. The dollar coin is not made of gold, but has a gold finish. Federal law prohibits the depiction of a living president on U.S. currency, but the Treasury Secretary has the ability to authorize the minting and issuance of coins in some circumstances. Ed Donahue, Washington.
10: Well, thousands of visitors and those who live nearby have been told to evacuate a remote part of Minnesota wilderness.
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0: Some people believe that when you serve God, you are automatically protected from any kind of danger. But that's not what the Bible teaches. Today on Truth for Life, Alistair Begg shares the story of a prophet who was thrown into a cistern and left to die simply for delivering God's message. We'll find out how God often intervenes through unlikely individuals and unexpected means.
1: We're going to read this evening from the Old Testament and from Jeremiah and chapter 38. Shephatiah, son of Mattan, Gedaliah, son of Pashur, Jehukal, the son of Shelemiah, and Pashur, son of Malchijah, heard what Jeremiah was telling all the people when he said, "This is what the Lord says, whoever stays in this city will die by the sword, famine, or plague. But whoever goes over to the Babylonians will live. He will escape with his life. He will live. And this is what the Lord says. This city will certainly be handed over to the army of the king of Babylon, who will capture it." Then the official said to the king, "This man should be put to death. He is discouraging the soldiers who are left in this city, as well as all the people, by the things he is saying to them. This man is not seeking the good of these people, but their ruin." "He is in your hands," King Zedekiah answered. "The king can do nothing to oppose you." So they took Jeremiah and put him into the cistern of Malchijah, the king's son, which was in the courtyard of the guard. They lowered Jeremiah by ropes into the cistern. It had no water in it, only mud, and Jeremiah sank down into the mud. But Ebed-Melech, a Cushite, an official in the royal palace, heard that they had put Jeremiah into the cistern. While the king was sitting in the Benjamin gate, Ebed-Melech went out of the palace and said to him, "My lord the king, these men have acted wickedly in all they have done to Jeremiah the prophet. They have thrown him into a cistern where he will starve to death when there is no longer any bread in the city." Then the king commanded Ebed-Melech, the Cushite, "Take 30 men from here with you and lift Jeremiah the prophet out of the cistern before he dies." So Ebed-Melech took the men with him and went to a room under the treasury in the palace. He took some old rags and worn-out clothes from there and let them down with ropes to Jeremiah in the cistern. Ebed-Melech, the Cushite, said to Jeremiah, "Put these old rags and worn-out clothes under your arms to pad the ropes." Jeremiah did so, and they pulled him up with the ropes and lifted him out of the cistern. And Jeremiah remained in the courtyard of the guard. Thanks be to God for his word. Harry O. White, who was a Baptist minister in Scotland, actually the principal of the Baptist College in Glasgow for a time, describes this scene here, which we have just read, as one of the shining cameos of the Old Testament. And it is surely that. I recognize that for us to dip into the central part of a book, an Old Testament book like this, is fairly challenging. But I do so purposefully, and I hope that our study will stand sufficiently on its own so as not to be inhibited by our unawareness of what is going on in the preceding chapters. Suffice it to say that the events that are before us here were occurring probably these chapters 36, 37, and 38, right around 588 BC. And what we have discovered from our reading, as we focus on Jeremiah, the prophet of God, is that Jeremiah has been doing what God has called him to do, namely delivering the message of the Lord. And he has said in verse 2, "This is what the Lord says, whoever stays in this city will die, either by the sword, by famine, or by plague." Jerusalem had actually been overrun, and for these inhabitants of Jerusalem now, to try and stand against the forces which had overwhelmed them was really simply to prolong the agony of their circumstances and would prove to be nothing other than the height of obstinate stupidity. Verse 3 makes it clear that the Lord himself had declared through the prophet Jeremiah that this city was certainly being handed over to the army of the king of Babylon. And therefore, Jeremiah is saying to the people in the city, it is important for you to make at this point a strategic decision. And in doing so, he delivers the message of the Lord. We then discover in verse 4 that this same prophet, in fulfilling the task he's been given, is then accused of being a traitor. Then the official said to the king, "This man should be put to death." Now, the only way that we can conclude that this man is a traitor is if we are of the opinion that a soldier or a fortress or an army should never, ever surrender, even when all is lost. If we believe that in military engagement, there comes a strategic moment when the wisest thing to do is to capitulate to the overwhelming force, then we would understand, especially in light of the fact that Jeremiah was speaking the word of the Lord, that for these officials to describe him as a traitor was hopelessly inaccurate. And yet these four particular nobles whose names are mentioned here at the opening of the chapter, I'm not going to try and pronounce them again, once was enough. These four nobles demand the prophet's death, and you will notice that the king acquiesces. I try to read it in a kind of pathetic way because I think verse 5 on the part of the king is a pathetic response. Here come these officials who report to the king, whose lives are in the king's hands, whose duty it is to obey the king, and for them to come and bring this report, and for the king then to respond, he is in your hands, the king can do nothing to oppose you, is really too bad. And the king, frankly, is in common parlance, a wimp. And what you have here in this little section is a perfect monument to total weakness when it comes to the matter of leadership. And indeed, in all that I know of the Old Testament, there is no more abject declension in the Old Testament than what we find here in this simple incident. You have to, I think, go all the way forward to Pilate washing his hands before you come across such a dreadful and hopeless case of somebody simply throwing in the towel. The king can do nothing to oppose you. So Jeremiah brings the word of the Lord. Jeremiah is accused of being a traitor. And then you'll notice that Jeremiah is deposited in this cistern. Verse 6, so they took Jeremiah and they put him into the cistern of Malchijah, the king's son, which was in the courtyard of the guard. Now, the little that I have read of these cisterns has yielded this much information. That normally, while these cisterns, and there were many of them that were used for a variety of purposes, not least of all for the retaining of rainwater and the storing of other forms of liquid, these cisterns tended to be, on average, about 3 feet wide at their opening. They then had a neck that went down about another 3 or 4 feet, which maintained the diameter of the opening. It then opened out in a bulbous form to create this large container, which of course would be large enough to contain a man or perhaps even more than one man. And it is into this kind of pit that this individual, Jeremiah the prophet, is placed. And they consign him to this cistern and in doing so really pronounce the sentence of death upon him. They do it in a way that is fairly skillful. His death is going to be, if it follows, as rather gradual and also quite revolting. They are taking care to make sure that if ever anybody unearths him, they will never be able to find on his body any marks of violence. There will be nothing about him that will make it possible for someone to come after these nobles and charge them with an indictable capital offense. In fact, they're operating in much the same way as did Joseph's brothers. First of all, thinking that they would kill him, then saying, no, don't let's do that as a result of the intervention of one. I think it was Reuben. And so they put him in the place, but in point of fact, they're actually consigning him to death. That's what these folks do. The mention of mud would seem to be significant. Because after all, presumably there would always be mud at the bottom of these things. If not when they were pristine in their initial creation, certainly within a matter of time, there would be a residue and a deposit that would form at the bottom. The commentators say that the very mention of mud, the fact that it would be recorded at this point in history, was on account of the fact that the mud would have been waist deep. That if it had just been the normal natural deposit of mud, there would be no reason for them to say there was mud at the bottom of it. Because everybody would have said, well, what surprise is there in that? There's always mud at the bottom of it. But for them to mention it in this way was to point out the gravity of the circumstances, that when they let this individual down by these ropes and deposited him in this cistern, he was immediately being absorbed and faced the potential for suffocation even before he faced the possibility of starvation. The king, again seeking to be removed from any knowledge of it, allows these princes to do the business on their own, lowering him by way of ropes in order that his death might appear to have come about by natural causes. Well, that's what we're told, and it's fairly straightforward, is it not? The final phrase of verse 6 depicts the predicament in which Jeremiah finds himself, and Jeremiah sank down into the mud. So there you have it. Jeremiah comes into the city and he proclaims the word of the Lord. The officials say this man is a traitor, he should be put to death. The king acquiesces to those who are under his directives, and before we know it, Jeremiah has now sunk down deep into the mud with no prospect whatsoever of liberation. Then you come to verse 7. But Ebed-Melech, a Cushite, an official in the royal palace, heard that they had put Jeremiah into the cistern. I'm not going to assume that you immediately think of another vaguely correlative passage when you read this, but I would hope that at least one or two of you might. You remember how, as the young girl goes about the cleaning duties of her day, in the stately and ornate surroundings of the home of Naaman, this servant girl hears that the lady for whom she cleans, her husband, has leprosy. And it is on account of the fact that God stirs in the heart of a most unlikely young lady, transplanted from all that represented security and family to her, it is going to be by means of the intervention of this servant girl that God brings about the transformation in Naaman. And when you come here and you read the predicament of the prophet and you get to verse 7 and it says, but Ebed-Melech, a Cushite, someone as an official in the home of the king, and you say to yourself, oh, I wonder if this is going to be one of those occasions. And to the extent that your intrigue may have been provoked, then you're about to find it fulfilled. Look at what we're told. He was a Cushite. That word, Cush, C-U-S-H, is regularly translated Ethiopian. Those who know linguistics best say that it is more than likely that this man came from the region of Nubia and from the northern Sudan. He was a black man living in this eastern context, transplanted, presumably as a result of the direct marauding intervention of the powerful forces of war. He was himself a foreigner and an alien. He is described here as an official in a word which in the Hebrew is also translated eunuch. Sometimes it is translated official, sometimes it is translated eunuch, because it isn't always possible to say that the man met the requirements that a eunuch would fulfill. But the chances are that this individual had been taken out of his circumstances, had been brought in bondage to this environment, had been emasculated in order that he might fulfill the responsibility of the keeper of the king's harem. Now, if you think about that at all, if anyone might have been expected to have what teenagers say today is attitude, if anyone might have been expected to have as they say, issues, then it would presumably have been Ebed-Melech, right? After all, he was in a place that he didn't want to be. He was in subjugation to a people that for whom he had presumably by nature very little regard. He had been given a responsibility for which he had been ill-suited by nature of his manhood. And yet here it is, that this captured, kidnapped, purchased slave, who by virtue of his condition was socially unacceptable, unable to become ever a member of the people of Judah, barred from ever worshiping in the temple, if you like, a complete outcast, somebody who had really no social status at all, somebody who would not be able to go to the parties of the day, he certainly is completely removed from all of the benefits and blessings that would attend the people for whom he was, in whose service he found himself. And yet, in a deliverance that was to come for Jeremiah wholly from above, God reaches down into the heart of this gentle black man. It's a wonderful story, and I want just to take you through it to the end. You may still be wondering just why, but I think the point will become clear. I hope so. But Ebed-Melech, a Cushite, an official in the royal palace, heard. I don't think that's unique. Probably wasn't the only person who heard. The word would have gone around the palace, and in result, he along with others, would have had occasion over coffee in the morning, as it were, to say, you know, they took Jeremiah and they put him in a cistern down there in the courtyard of the guard. So I don't think he's the only one who heard, but we're told that he heard. He probably is not the only one who cared. Doubtless there were others who cared. It would be hard to imagine a circumstance where there was only one person who, on hearing the news of what had happened to Jeremiah, actually cared about it at all. That would be a unique circumstance. But presumably he is the only one who was prepared to combine compassion with courage. When he heard that they had put Jeremiah into the cistern, and while the king was sitting in the Benjamin Gate. Now, for the king to be sitting in the Benjamin Gate was for him to take himself into the place where kings heard the cases of the populace. It was for him to put himself, if you like, in the place of the judge in a court. It was an official position, it was a public position, and it was one to which men and women routinely came. And it is out of the palace to that Benjamin Gate that this individual Ebed-Melech goes in order to declare the fact that his compassionate heart is matched by his courageous spirit. And his intervention is a disgrace to the king's princes. Those who presumably upon hearing and caring should have done something did nothing. And I couldn't read this without finding that my mind again was fast-forwarding into the story Jesus told, which began, a certain man went down from Jerusalem to Jericho and fell among thieves, which stripped him of his raiment and departed, leaving him half dead. And then as he tells the story to the crowd, he says, and there was a priest, and there was a Levite. And then he watches the listening group as their eyes widen, and he says, but a Samaritan as he journeyed came where he was and had compassion on him and put him on his own donkey and brought him to an inn. And the people listening to that story understood the punch in it. Those whom we may have expected to have combined compassion with courage did nothing. And the most unlikely individual steps from the wings and fulfills the plan and purpose of God. But these individuals withstood Jeremiah, and the reason for their opposition was simply because he spoke to them the word of the Lord. Now, having described then the condition of Jeremiah, let me just encourage you to think for a moment about the way in which we see these characteristics of this lovely Ebed-Melech man being given to us. First, and straightforwardly, witness his boldness. His boldness. It would have been one thing for him to hold a conviction to himself, perhaps even to have tried to send a note somehow to the king, to do it in a discreet way, to wait until the king returned to his palace. But no, he takes himself out of the palace. He goes to the place of judgment. He goes directly to the king. He goes publicly to the king. Witness his boldness. Witness, secondly, his sense of moral outrage. He went out of the palace and he said to him, "My lord the king, these men have acted wickedly." In other words, this man possessed a sense of moral rectitude. Witness his boldness, witness his sense of moral outrage, witness, thirdly, his resourcefulness. Notice how easily the king is won over again in verse 10. What a vacillating character this man is. And yet in the providence of God, in order that his purposes may be fulfilled. And he speaks to the king, and so the king says, "Well, in that case, take 30 men from here with you and lift Jeremiah the prophet out of the cistern before he dies." There's something of Nehemiah about this next move, you know, isn't there? That Nehemiah, when the king gave him the go-ahead, he was ready, you know. He wasn't just wandering around in a dwam. He wasn't just going around in a fog, waiting for something to hit him on the head and inspire him to activity. As soon as the signal was given, as soon as the light went to green, Nehemiah revealed his leadership capacities and his purposefulness and his resourcefulness. And so does this man, at least to some extent. And into the basement he goes, and out of the basement he comes. And he's carrying with him a bunch of old rags and old clothes that he has gathered from underneath the temple treasury. And along with the old rags and the old clothes, he brings with him the rope that is going to be necessary for the liberation of the prophet.
0: 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That is Alistair Begg with a message titled Ropes and Rags. We'll hear the conclusion tomorrow. Our mission here at Truth For Life is to teach the Bible with clarity and relevance. As you listen, we trust that God is affirming your confidence in the reliability of Scripture. In addition to the daily teaching you hear on this program, we carefully select books to help you with that. And today, we want to recommend to you a set of two books written by 17th century Puritan minister and author John Flavel. The books are titled Christ and His Threefold Office and Christ Humbled Yet Exalted. These books make up part one and two of a revised edition of Flavel's classic work, The Fountain of Life. He investigates who Christ is and the roles he plays in every Christian's life, from the mediator between God and humanity to the source of all spiritual life and salvation. Both volumes have been edited to make the language more accessible without compromising the translation. You'll find these books compelling and biblically sound as they help you gain a deeper appreciation of the gift of salvation and the glory of Christ.

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3: The world isn't looking for the amazing, but rather the authentic. 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
4: As followers of Jesus Christ, we strive to do what's right, but we sometimes fail because we haven't drawn upon our God-given source of power. But here's the good news. Today on Insight for Living, Chuck Swindoll will describe four measurable results of a Spirit-filled life. When the Spirit fills us, the way we speak to people changes. Second, the way we worship changes. Third, the way we respond to difficulty changes. And fourth, the way we relate to those closest to us changes. Let's resume our message now with helpful review picking up in 1 Corinthians 6, verse 20.
3: We're to glorify God in our bodies. Lord God, I'm yours. You have gifted me in ways that I wouldn't have ever expected, and I thank you. I'm here to serve you. And may my service be for you, and may it be authentic, and may it bring honor to your name. I reverence your name, O God. Now, in order for the gears to be engaged, for the fuel to be used that God supplies, there must be the filling of the Spirit. Ephesians chapter 5, began at verse 15, be careful how you walk. I would say that to every Christian. Part of the reason is you want to glorify God, so that takes care. Pay attention. Listen to His Word. Come to Him in prayer. Seek His help. Furthermore, you're being watched. You and I don't think about that much. If we did, it would drive us nuts. It really would. We'd be uneasy if we knew how many people watched us. And furthermore, when you're under His control, verse 16, you make the most of your time because the days are evil. God knows that's true. We make the most of our time. And next, we discern the will of God. So then, don't be foolish, but understand what the will of the Lord is. Now, wait a minute. How can you walk as you ought to walk? How can you be wise when you tend toward being less than wise? How can we make the most of our time? How can we understand the will of the Lord? Well, we need His empowerment, enablement. That's what the next verse is all about. Ephesians 5:18. This is the verse for the believer, because this tells you how to live an authentic, empowered life. Pay close attention. It begins with a command. There are two commands in the verse. The first command, negative, is don't get drunk with wine. Now, why not? Because that's dissipation. When you're drunk with liquor, when you're drunk with alcohol, then you lose control. But there's a positive command on the heels of that. Rather than getting drunk with wine, for that's dissipation, second command, be filled with the Spirit. Be filled with the Spirit. So I take it that when we begin our day, this is what I do and have done for years. Lord, I am yours, and I place myself at your disposal. I ask you to move through me and to work through me and to do your work because of me. Fill me.

0: with your Spirit, which is the reason for the prayer. Lord, you take over. Fill my life today. Keep on doing it continually. Be filled frequently, habitually, regularly. Continually moving under the power and the authority and the control of the Holy Spirit. Let's look at the results, and there are four of them right here in the same passage. Wonderful thing about the Bible, if you read it closely enough, you'll see that it answers many of its own questions. Like a question is, what will be the result of being filled with the Spirit? What happens when I pray that kind of prayer, and the Lord hears it, and the Lord completes it, answers it, yes, what does he do? Well, look at the next three verses, right here in front of us. The first thing that occurs is that the Spirit's filling affects my speaking. See? Speaking to one another. Before we go on to the music part, let's stay with speaking. The Spirit's filling affects my speaking. One man put it this way, we are on speaking terms with our brothers and sisters when we are filled with the Spirit. We don't jump too quickly into our first impressions. We're speaking with them. There's a dialogue that happens. We enjoy a meaningful discussion. We share in the give and take of life. In fact, the parallel passage to this is in Colossians again, chapter 3. And I only have you turn to verse 16 because it goes a little further on it. Let the word of Christ dwell, richly dwell within you with all wisdom, teaching and admonishing one another. When I am filled with the Spirit, I am teachable. I'm ready to learn from others, and you are ready to learn from others. In fact, we're able to teach one another, to communicate information that is valuable and helpful, and practical and useful. And the word admonition is the other side. We're able to receive and accept admonition. We're open to confrontation. We're not stubborn or proud or resistant. When the Spirit of God is in control, the speaking to one another includes the give and take of life. And we are grateful for that work of the Spirit. We often call it fellowship, but that's another overused word. Fellowship includes the kind of meaningful dialogue that makes a difference in our lives. How much better we are because we have learned from others. And this, the filling of the Spirit, if you will, lubricates the gears, makes us willing to hear and willing to accept. Every once in a while, a good friend or my wife or one of my own children will say, Dad, there's something. The kids will say, Dad, there's something you need to know. And I haven't told you, but I want you to know this. And they'll bring up something that's been offensive or been difficult for them to deal with in me. And they admonish me. Or my wife will. Or a friend will. A colleague will do that. And because I'm filled with the Spirit, I'm open to that. When I'm not filled with the Spirit, I resist that. I don't want to hear that. And we all know both experiences. And so we speak to one another correctly when we are filled with the Spirit. Look carefully at the next response or result. Back to Ephesians 5, verse 19. Speaking to one another in psalms and hymns and spiritual songs, singing and making melody with your heart to the Lord. Here's the second result. The Spirit's filling gives me a melodious heart. A melodious heart. We use music effectively and frequently in worship, and our worship is enhanced. Not only by the music, but as the Spirit of God fills us, we throw ourselves into it. We sing heartily to the Lord. It's a Spirit-filled delight to share in song with one another. And they are divided for us into psalms, hymns, and spiritual songs. What a way to express heartfelt worship. Can you imagine worship without music. There's an old popular song, without a song, the day would never end. Without a song, the road would never bend. When things go wrong, a man ain't got a friend without a song. You know, it probably doesn't surprise you to know, every once in a while, I just belt out in a song. Now, I have to be careful where I am, and I'm usually alone when I do that, or in my study, or with Cynthia, who's gotten used to it. Sometime, there's nothing like a song to get the worship expressed. At Thanksgiving time, we sing Henry Alford's wonderful words, "Come ye thankful people, come. Raise the song of harvest home. All is safely gathered in ere the winter storms begin." Back in a culture of the farm and harvest that comes to us. I even found an old soldier's song during the Civil War as he paused in the following the bloody battle in 1864. He wrote this: "We're tenting tonight on the old campground. Give us a song to cheer our weary hearts, a song of home and friends we love so dear." I realize that some of you cannot sing, and I know you want to, and I don't mean this to in any way the wrong way, but you're free to sing to the Lord. He doesn't come back to you and say, "You're not quite on pitch there," or "That your voice needs help." You know, he doesn't do that. He hears this. See what it says? We make melody with our hearts to the Lord. You don't have to audition to bring your melodious heart to the Lord. I would urge more of you to become the students of the hymns or the great choruses of worship. Learn them. Sing them. They will make a difference in your day. How valuable is music in our lives? By the way, a melodious heart is never a grumbling heart. Never a grumbling heart. Which brings us to the third. Look at verse 20. Always giving thanks. It's another result. The Spirit's filling makes us thankful. Thankful people. Don't miss the always and all things. Always giving thanks for all things. Always giving thanks. Gratitude is an eloquent statement of the Spirit's filling. Grumbling is a statement of the flesh in control. I'm not saying you don't have room to disagree. Of course you do. That's part of having discernment. But you don't grumble. Life for you hasn't boiled down to a bunch of gripes and grumbles. You're giving thanks in the name of the Lord Jesus Christ to God, even the Father. And there's a fourth. And be subject to one another in the fear of Christ. Mutual submission. Remember the first word. Mutual submission. Not only are you submissive to those in authority over you, those who are filled with the Spirit are submissive to you. There's no rank in the body of Christ. All ground is level at the foot of the cross. There's no gender mentioned here. This is important, especially for us men who love it when we get to verse 22. Wives, be in subjection to your own husbands. It's the way we tend to read it. And we go, "Look at that, honey. Look at that." Right there in the text. Several years ago, I was flying back from a Promise Keepers conference, and part of the conference had been spent with Jack Hayford, a friend of mine, and Jack was sitting up here at this seat, and I was sitting back here, and his chair was empty, and he said, "Come on up here." So I walked up and sat on by him. We had a delightful time. Jack's so much fun to be with. He told me a terrific story. He said, "Hey, I got a story you can use sometime." So he passed it on to me. So Hayford gets credit for this one. He said there was this couple that went to this 2-day conference on marriage. And it so happened this was one of those speakers that just hammered away at the wife being in submission to her husband. Well, a husband loved it. He was sitting there drinking it in and, oh, let's stay late and get everything he has to say, you know. So when they get home, they get out of the car and he slams the door and walks inside the house and closes the door and locks it. And she looks at him. He goes, I want to get something straight with you right now. From now on, that's the way things are going to be here. You got that? You submit to me. He didn't see her for 2 weeks. The beginning of the third week, he could begin to see her out of one eye. So guys, be careful. Now, I've had a little fun with you, but I'm going to be real serious when I say I have never seen an exception of harmony in a marriage. Both members are healthy. Both are wholesome and healthy. Nobody's sick in this. By that, I include emotional sickness, where there is a godly man and a wife who loves being with him, listening to him, respecting him. In fact, the closer one walks with Christ, the more many people want to be near you. I've never seen a husband have trouble with a submissive wife if his heart is right, if his tongue is controlled, if his spirit is gentle, if his life is marked by wisdom, compassion, discernment, care, affection, consistency. What wife doesn't want to be around a man like that? Why would we be like that? Look at the end of verse 21. Be subject to one another in the fear of Christ. You know what that means? Out of respect for Christ. You know why I listen when my wife speaks? Because I respect Christ. You know why she listens to me when I say things to her that may be hard for her to hear? Because she respects Christ. When both of you respect Christ, it does an amazing thing to your ability to communicate. The barriers just seem to kind of drop, and we're open. As I see through all the ground we've covered here and call to mind the importance of the subject, a couple of things sort of stand out in my mind. One has to do with the world system, and the other has to do with the church. And the first regarding the world isn't looking for the amazing, but rather the authentic. The world doesn't expect Christians to walk on water. Most folks in the world don't expect us to be perfect, but they do expect us to be real. I don't know of one other characteristic that draws people with an interest to the person of Christ more than authenticity. That includes teenagers as well as those getting up in years. The age spectrum is broad. Authenticity is always appealing. The world isn't looking for the amazing, but rather longing to find the authentic. The filling of the Spirit creates that kind of authenticity. The second is this. The church doesn't need monthly miracles. We need daily enablement. We as a church don't have to have miracles regularly. That's not the way God operates. But we do need the enablement, the infilling, the empowering, the dynamic of His presence among us. We sang earlier a wonderful old chorus, Spirit of the Living God, fall afresh on me. Melt me, mold me, what? Fill me, use me. It's in that order. Be glorified in the fellowship as I speak to one another other people in my talk and in my dialogue. Be the reason for my thankfulness. Be the core, the center of my thankfulness. Deliver me from my circumstances, looking to them to make me thankful. Remind me that you are the one that gives me a thankful spirit. Be honored in my submissive attitude. Be magnified as a result of my openness and vulnerability with my brothers and sisters. Be the source of my authentic life. Be the reason that's true. Be the supplier of my daily fuel, Lord. It's terribly important that every one of us come to terms with the spirit and the flesh. The spirit and the flesh. The spirit leads us faithfully into a life of righteousness, authenticity, genuine godliness. The flesh turns the attention on ourselves, makes us defensive, argumentative, nitpicking, demanding, hard to live with, hard to deal with. When I'm under the control of the Spirit, it does wonders in my relationship with my family, for example. When I'm under the control of the flesh, amazing the destruction that follows, especially verbal destruction. I'd like all of us to just bow our heads right where we are, right? Just sit quietly and sit there with your eyes closed. Remember the prayer I offered earlier. Lord, I'm in the process of fulfilling your will. Fill me with your spirit. Fill me with your spirit. I want to glorify your name because I belong to you. I pledge my allegiance to you today. Enable me in my walk to have the discernment to walk in obedience, not disobedience. Guard my tongue. Guard my eyes, my mind, my decision. I want to be under your control today. If you have never met Jesus Christ in a personal way, that prayer is premature for you. Your prayer is, Lord, today I acknowledge that you and I aren't even on speaking terms. I've never trusted in your Son as Savior. Today I want to do that. I invite him to take charge of my life. Believe in him. Trust him. So, Lord, thank you for your presence and thank you for your promise to give us an enablement that comes directly from you. Deliver us, our Father, from looking for the sensational and then being disillusioned when it isn't a reality. Bring us face to face with what you have promised, and that's the power to live the life of Christ in the world like this one. Now dismiss us with that hope and assurance, and bring those who've never trusted in your Son to faith in him, I pray. Do that soon, Lord, I ask. In the name of the Savior, Jesus Christ. Everyone said, amen.
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12: News this hour from Town Hall. I'm Jason Walker. United States intensifying strikes targeting Iran, hitting targets further north. Tehran retaliated early Thursday with missile and drone fire targeting Bahrain and Kuwait before dawn. President Trump says Iran, though, still wants to strike a deal.
13: They want to settle so badly. They don't like what we're doing. And they do want to settle. We'll find out whether or not we settle with them or we just finish it off.
12: President Trump says Congress needs to authorize the funding necessary to rebuild defense stockpiles.
13: The talent and innovation in this room will keep America safe for many years to come.
14: They are very advanced, the most advanced equipment anywhere in the world. Under the Trump administration, we've invested a record $1 trillion in the United States military. And next year, I'm proud to say, and Pete, we have to get moving on this, $1.5 trillion we're going up to. We need it. It's all made in the USA.
12: He was appearing at a defense summit at the U.S. Army War College in Pennsylvania. Coast Guard now suspending the search for three people missing after a boat sank in San Francisco Bay. A look at the nation's economy.
15: U.S. wholesale inflation fell from May to June on plunging energy prices, but intensifying hostilities with Iran are clouding the outlook. The Labor Department reports its producer price index, which captures inflation before it reaches consumers, dropped 0.3% from May. Compared to a year ago, it was up 5.5% in June. Gasoline prices plunged 12% in June, but are still up nearly 43% from June of last year, pushed higher by the Iran war. The June inflation numbers were lower than forecasters had expected, but inflation is still running above the Fed's 2% target. Mike Hemp in Washington.
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12: President Trump's nominee to head up the U.S. intelligence community has gone before the Senate.
18: In all my experiences with Mr. Clayton, his reputation as someone who operated with morality, decency, and integrity has proven to be true. The job Mr. Clayton has been nominated for today is not one which he sought, but one which he has been gracious enough to take on. I'm confident that by the end of the day, my colleagues will join me in seeking to get Mr. Clayton's nomination across the finish line.
12: That is Arkansas Republican Tom Cotton. United Airlines trying to attract flyers with another luxury. How about an empty middle seat? Carrier plans to roll out the new Economy Plus seats with no neighbor in the middle spot and instead use the space for a shared table between the aisle and window travelers. Offering is the only set to be available in the row now of United's new Airbus aircraft when sales not slated to start until next year. Breaking news and analysis, townhall.com. A coin featuring President Trump will be available this fall.
19: The president's face is on one side of the coin, surrounded by the word Liberty and 1776-2026. Over the president's left shoulder are the words, In God We Trust. On X, Treasury Secretary Scott Bessent said the coin is intended to honor the enduring legacy of liberty and a lasting symbol of patriotism. The dollar coin is not made of gold, but has a gold finish. Federal law prohibits the depiction of a living president on U.S. currency, but the Treasury Secretary has the ability to authorize the minting and issuance of coins in some circumstances. Ed Donahue, Washington.
12: Well, thousands of visitors and those who live nearby have been told to evacuate a remote part of Minnesota wilderness. Wildfires sending heavy smoke from Canada. No fatalities have been reported. More on these stories, townhall.com.
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0: 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Plus, practical tips for family life, spiritual life, and good old regular life. It's Kevin McCullough, Monday through Friday, on That Kevin Show. And now, from the Connors and Sullivan Broadcast Studios, the man who is not what he wants to be, but is way grateful that he's not who he used to be, here,
1: welcome in, Kevin McCullough. Glad to have you with us. I don't know, friends. I just don't know. I don't know how people sit around and say that the Save America Act is controversial. I don't understand it. It's a 90-10 issue with the voting public. You've got Democrats, Independents, Republicans, all of them, all saying voter ID, election integrity, being able to know that the only people that cast votes were people that had the right to vote. It all makes sense. They all are on board. It's common sense. And now the House of Representatives has really put it into the lap of the Senate to bring this home. And yet there's still some debate over whether or not it will. And that I cannot comprehend. Yesterday, Speaker of the House Mike Johnson was able to get 215 votes in the House of Representatives to pass as an attachment to an appropriations bill. More on why that's important in a second. But he was able to get passed the Save America Act as it's pertained to the appropriations for the State Department. And the argument here is that clean elections, national elections, have to do with our national security. Therefore, the Secretary of State, the State Department, how we protect the state of the United States, these are all bona fide, legit, real good things. But why is Congress debating whether Americans and only American citizens should vote in elections? Why? Why are they having? Why is John Thune so cloudy? He says he supports it, by the way. Why is he so cloudy on being able to get it done? This isn't about whether taxes should go up. This isn't about whether America should intervene in another foreign war. And it's not about whether Congress should spend another $1 trillion. Whether American elections should be decided by American citizens is one of, if not the most important issue I've said for this year. If we've reached the point where that requires some sort of national debate, we have drifted way farther than most people realize. And that's why, to me, the Save America Act matters. It's called the Safeguard American Voter Eligibility Act, and it's built on a principle that ought to unite every American regardless of party. Only citizens should vote in elections. End of story. Existing federal law already limits voting in federal elections to U.S. citizens, but supporters of the SAVE Act argue that the bill strengthens the verification of that existing requirement during voter registration. And why is this an issue? Come on, you remember, I've told you, I've mentioned it to you. The reason this is important? In 2020, Donald Trump supposedly lost the state of Georgia by 11,000 votes. After they audited the election, which is far too late, way past when the election's over, they found 385,000 fraudulent votes were cast in the Georgia election. 385,000 votes that were cast that should not have been counted, but that were. 385,000 votes that were false, fake, not legitimate votes, however you want to put it, should have never been there. That's why supporters are arguing we need the Save America Act to stop that before it happens. And if you don't have an ID, you can't submit a ballot just coming in a big batch of them from somewhere. Opponents to this contend it could make registration more difficult for some eligible voters. Oh, I'm so sorry. Are you too stupid to be able to fill out your applications properly, sign your name properly when you register, and then show up on the day of the election with your ID in hand? Are you really that incapable? Are there people in America that are that plausibly dumb? It's too, Kevin, it's too hard. I don't know how to go about doing this. Seriously? That's the argument we're going to make on this? They used to do it with a twinge of racism added. They used to say, well, African Americans will have difficulty getting their IDs and voting legally. Really? So that's the game? You're going to be racist? Black people are too dumb to do it? That's your argument? I don't think that wins. I know it doesn't win. I've got too many black friends who are way smarter than some of my dumb white Democrat friends. Friends, this is not a matter of race. It's not a matter of socioeconomic capability. This is not a poor issue versus a rich issue. This isn't anything. It's none of those things. The only people that are actually opposing this are not being honest with why they're opposing it, and they're only opposing it for one reason. They don't want tougher standards because they want to cheat and cheat and cheat, which is what they did in Georgia in 2020. They cheated and cheated and cheated some more. They sent out so many ballots to so many people that didn't request them. They had ballots flying all over the place, and they brought in 385,000 phony ballots. Their ability to win their second term was a harder fight, a smaller margin, and a smaller number of votes. In 2020, Donald Trump, losing, supposedly, to Joe Biden, supposedly losing the race, got 11 million more votes in his reelection. And I'm going to tell you straight up, friends, the cheating didn't happen on the Republican side. No one was out there going, hey, let's corrupt the Republican votes. Republicans don't think that way. They just grimace and groan about turnout, and then they hope for the best. But the Democrats, they had their machines working, and they were harvesting, and they were chasing, and they were bringing ballots in. And because there was no SAVE Act, because you had no one checking ID, no one checking proper signatures, no one doing the due diligence, what you had was 385,000 votes that were counted that should have never been counted. 385,000. That's why the Save America Act needs to be passed. And now, the House of Representatives have done it. They've handed it back to the Senate. And what will John Thune do? 202-224-3121. Call your senator. Tell them to vote yes on the Save America Act. 202-224-3121. Call Senator Thune's office and ask him to bring it up. 202-224-3121. 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

0: Welcome back. It's Kevin McCullough. It's That Kevin Show. And on this Wednesday edition, just like every day, we're going to set aside this kind of early part of the show, kind of a first fruits, if you will, offering back to God and say, hey, this show is yours and we want to do what honors you with it. And one of the ways we can do that is by asking the serious question, how do we live? How do we live in a culture that despises God, has really no use for his word, seems to be intent upon either questioning with suspicion the people that follow Jesus, and at the very worst, opposing them, maybe even in some places on the planet, killing them. That's the reality for where Christians are at today. So how does that affect you and I, and what do we do? How do we live in spite of that being the context? That's what this segment's all about. Craig Guillergo is back with us. He is from the Christ Church at Grove Farm in the Pittsburgh area. And Craig, we're excited to be continuing this discussion. We've started on a concept that I don't know that we have ever covered in this part of the show, and it's called the priesthood of the believer. And we've been looking at different aspects of that. And we come to Colossians 4 today, and you're talking about what it means to speak like priests. What's the concept here?
1: Yeah, speak like priests. You know, I'm sure what some of your listeners, Kevin, are thinking, well, if we're priests, do I get to wear the funny hat? And hey, that's totally up to you if you want to wear the funny hat or not.
0: Almost has nothing to do with it, but yes. Let's.
1: You know, the reality is this, we are God's priest. So take away even, you know, there's a sense in which we're drawing from the idea of an earthly priest, what we know about that. But I know that has some connotations that aren't so, you know, so gratifying. So take that away. And we are God's priests. This is getting back to the core of what it means to be someone who represents God before people and people before God. And so this idea today of speaking like priests, man, I think most of us who are followers of Christ, this is probably a prevailing feeling. I feel like I've been around long enough now to know this. You probably too, Kevin. But most people feel like, I want to talk about Jesus. I'm either afraid, or I'm not sure what to say, or I don't think that I have enough, you know, knowledge, or whatever it might be. So let me take us directly to Colossians 4, and I'm gonna read these four verses, if that's okay.
0: Yeah.
1: This is starting in verse 2 of Colossians 4. Devote yourselves to prayer, be watchful and thankful, and pray for us too, that God may open a door for our message, so that we may proclaim the mystery of Christ, for which I am in chains. He's in chains, keep in mind here. That's how deep the persecution was in his time. Paul is. Pray that I may proclaim it clearly as I should. Be wise in the way you act toward outsiders. Make the most of every opportunity, and let your conversation be always full of grace, seasoned with salt, so that you may know how to answer everyone. I think this is at the heart of what we're talking about. And as we talk about it, it's like, you know, the anxiety does kick in. What if I lose a friendship? You know, what if I don't say it right? What Paul begins with is prayer. He says, first, don't ask for courage. He asks actually for an open door in the scripture we just read. He asks for an open door, and naturally, evangelism begins, and sharing Christ and speaking about our faith begins actually long before we speak, because it begins, you know, with God at work in people's hearts. And our responsibility is not necessarily to force open doors, as Paul's reminding us of. It's like, you know, you're walking through the doors that he's already opening. And so prayer, like, shifts the burden here. And I think that's an important part of, you know, disarming the anxiety some people feel about when they think about speaking up. It begins with praying that God opens doors.
0: Well, and I don't know about you, Craig, but I think that in my own walk and when I talk with a lot of people, I think the tendency for me is not to worry about trying to pry doors open. I think the tendency for me is to have the courage to speak up when there's an obvious open door in front of me.
1: Yeah.
0: And it's not unnatural, and it's something. I mean, they may stop asking you over time if they don't want to hear about it. But we talk about being fishers of men, and the opportunity for fishermen to really do a good job is to constantly be casting wherever the water supply and the fish supply are. You got to be constantly casting something that's out there. I think we have to do the same thing with our faith. I think when somebody says, "Well, why do you believe that?" I'm going through a tough time. Would you pray for me? There's you know, the obvious Monday morning. Why did you go to church this weekend? Well, we chose to be there because of these reasons, and this is what Jesus has done for me. It doesn't have to be complicated. We don't even have to make it super theological or deep. Sometimes it's just the showing up in that space, and that's the first seed. And the next seed is when they go, "Oh, you know, I am going through a hard time. I remember that person said to me that they're a Christian. I wonder what their God says about this." And if I am on the lookout for where he's already opened the door, I think that it becomes something really that I have to just debate on, you know, inside my own head. Do I walk through it or do I not? And obviously, I think the answer is he wants us to walk through those where we best can.
1: Yeah, and I like that Paul goes on with what you're saying. He goes on to say, look, make the most of every opportunity.
0: Right.
1: You know, which is what you're really describing. And
0: those guards that he was chained to, they were a captive audience.
1: Yes, yes, absolutely. And he says the way that you make the most is you're going to be wise in the way that you act towards outsiders. And again, he knew some pretty aggressive and hostile outsiders. And so I think, like, it's not so much about being loud or eloquent. Not every conversation is going to be the same. What Paul is asking, you know, imploring us to pray about is, God, give us discernment so that and wisdom so that we know how to speak and what to say. And I think you don't have to say everything. I think it could be that one faithful thing to your really simple illustration of, what did you do this weekend? Well, I went to church. Why? You know, and if it's why you do that, or you tag on to why I went to church, man, that's something that's the best part of the week for my family. Hmm. We love going there. We feel filled up from that experience. I think maybe there's some wisdom that God gives in terms of what we could say.
0: Well, how should being a priest in our speech, how does that get reflected in other aspects of life?
1: So this is where we get into Ephesians 4:15. I thought this was really interesting. I did some study on this just to prepare, you know, and I say that because I'm not just, I don't know this Greek off by heart, right? So you do some study, and Ephesians 4:15 says this. It says, instead of speaking the truth in love, we will grow to become in every respect the Instead, speaking the truth in love, we will grow to become in every respect the mature body of him who is the head, that is Christ. And that's speaking the truth in love. I think what I learned about that was that the Greek actually is not speaking the truth in love, it's truthing in love. Truthing in love, which is so interesting, isn't it? And I kind of chuckled at it too. And I think the thing that's really interesting about truthing in love is that it's like, what does that, that embodies living. That embodies, sharing. Yes. It embodies speaking. It becomes way broader almost when you say truthing in love. And, I think that, you know, with that, look, truth and grace, right? Speaking the truth in love, speaking, the truth, that's priestly. And we don't, you know, that's not something we need to invent. It's something truth is something we pass on. And in terms of love, we're not just delivering information. What it is, I want to get my heart to a place where I want to seek that person's reconciliation.
0: Yeah.
1: I want people in my heart to know God.
0: If the purpose of speaking the truth isn't to lovingly desire reconciliation with them, or a connection with them, if the purpose of speaking the truth is anything other than that, then it just comes off. It may have certain value. There may be a degree of help that comes from quote unquote accuracy, but generally speaking, it's going to be harsh and it's not going to be of God. But speaking that truth in love, and that means with the mindset, the attitude, the composition of how Jesus would do it, then you're pulling for the best for that person, even if it's a hard truth to deliver. And sometimes the most loving things that can and need to be said are truth that they don't want to hear, but how it's said matters so strongly. Man, we are just scratching the surface, and we're already out of time, Craig. This goes by too quick. All right, so Colossians 4 and Ephesians 4, friends, check those out, and we'll be back tomorrow. We're going to talk about what it means to love like our high priest, kind of a piggyback off what we're talking about right here, and we'll just go deeper on that. But Craig Yergo, thank you for this time as always.
1: You're welcome. Thank you, Kevin.
0: You got it. Kevin McCullough coming right back.
2: Stick around for more of That Kevin next.
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0: Kevin McCullough. Glad to have you with us. It's That Kevin Show, thatkevinshow.com. Thank you for being here. We are very simply trying to give someone something that they desperately, desperately need and have no access to it. We're talking about something that may be a little unusual for some of you that have never heard of this concept, but Bibles are deeply, deeply needed in places where they don't have access to them. And you may say, Kev, come on, everybody's got apps on their phone that have Bibles in them. That's true, unless you don't have smartphones. And that's true, especially if you don't have cell towers or internet service. And where the Bible League has been going for years is to places where people do not have access to the scriptures electronically, in physical form, in really any form. And that's why they go. And that's why these Bibles make such a huge difference. Michael Woolworth is back with us. And Michael, there's lots of sections of the world that we're talking about. In fact, we've got like four main groups of areas, but Africa still has a huge need for Bibles.
1: Well, hey, let me say this, Kevin. Not a place on earth where Bible League ministers, where we're not connected to the local evangelical church, right? That's the blueprint for growth in the New Testament. Paul did not consider the gospel to have been preached to an area until what? The gospel had been preached. Churches were set up and they were beginning to thrive. And so again, why would we deviate from that? But again, you have the assurance that this is a safe investment. You know that, they don't just put anybody on That Kevin Show, right? We've been properly vetted. But, Kevin, you've been to Bible League's headquarters in the Chicago area. You know, we've been on for this, our 11th campaign together. So again, this is a safe investment. As I love to say, you know, this is something we all pray for, right? That the gospel would take reach in places like Africa. And it turns out, Kevin, this is where Christianity is growing in the greatest numbers in the world. It's not the U.S. Our prayer is that changes, right? But it's places like the continent of Africa. And I do want to take you to Rwanda, Africa, and some of the places where Bible League ministers, my goodness, the people have known incredible grief, pain, and loss. That is certainly true of the country of Rwanda. It's the 32nd anniversary of the Hutu-Tutsi conflict, the Rwandan genocide that happened in 1994. About a million people died in the course of about 100 days. You know, if you've seen the motion picture Hotel Rwanda, you know the chaos and the bloodshed that defined that conflict back again in 1994. But my colleague Anton left his native Netherlands, went into Rwanda. He said, Michael, there's memorials set up everywhere. Even 32 years later, people gather at these memorials and they weep the loss of their loved ones. Anton met a woman by the name of Dally. Her story, Kevin, was that she had lost her husband, her son, and about 30 extended family members to that conflict back in 1994. And yet he said God worked in her heart, has brought her incredible peace and healing. And it came through the words of Jesus on the cross. But this is Anton, and he is in Rwanda, Africa.
2: Estimates about the loss of people in those horrible times range from 500,000 to 1 million over the course of just a couple of days. But yet people like Dali have seen it with their own eyes. Her husband and one of her sons were killed, and she just couldn't forgive those who killed her loved ones. True forgiveness only came when she learned about Christ's work at the cross, about which she was reading in her Bible. So she recalled.

0: Well, that Jesus asked his father to forgive those who punished him, and because of Jesus saying those words at the cross, she is now able to forgive those people.
1: Yeah, you know, words that we often read around Easter, right? Jesus saying, you know, Father, forgive them. They know not what they do. When Dally was able to open up her own Bible, right, she was able to read the words of Jesus again, and that's the grace, that's the gumption that she found to be able to forgive those who brought incredible grief to her. Kevin, she's gone on in her small village of about 300 adults. About a third of that village now follows Jesus. 92 have said yes to Jesus. They hear the story of Dally. They see her ability not to move on from something so tragic, but to move forward in life. And they say, what? We want that Jesus. Give us that Jesus. And so 92 new believers in this small village of 300 associated with the story of Dally in Rwanda, Africa.
2: 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The way you give online is just very simple. 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Click the banner at the top of the page. It is really simple. It only takes a couple of minutes. And just know that for every Bible that goes out, Bible League has tracked over the years what they call a miracle multiplier. It is the statistic that they can comfortably say, they're not in any danger of being disproven on this, that for every Bible that goes out, roughly 12 people come to faith in Jesus because of that. And that's a conservative estimate. There are areas where there's been a desperation for the Bibles even after the Bibles arrive, Michael, because when they come, it's one thing to get a Bible that you've been hoping for and praying for and waiting for. Now you've got more people that need Bibles. And so it's a good problem to have, and it's a problem that we want to try to help fill.
1: Well, it may be disheartening, you know, to hear me talk about the other statistic I've shared, as many as what? 9 of 10 new believers in many of the regions of Asia and Africa and the Middle East and Latin America are denied God's word. That you let that sit in your heart for a moment, that again, fellow believers half a world away are forced to go without a Bible. But again, Kevin, that miracle multiplier, I think you were the one that coined that phrase for us, right? But again, with confidence, we can also say that what, 12 people, at least 12 people are impacted with every Bible. And as I said earlier, if you can find a better kingdom investment, go chase that today. 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And Kevin, it's always a joy to circle back to these waiting believers and let them know, hey, the Bibles you're praying for, they are as good as there.
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0: from New York. 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Kevin McCullough.
1: So glad to have you with us. It's that Kevin Show, thatkevinshow.com. You know, one of the things that I am always harping on from this microphone is the energy crisis that is America's future. And you may think, well, I've got gas in my car and I've got a filling station down the road and my electric bill is higher this summer, but I'm paying it. Where's the crisis? Well, do you like paying the prices that you're paying currently? We've got an energy crisis, and we've got one developing in a way that I don't think everyone is really cognizant of. We are going to have an increased burden to produce energy than we've ever had before, and if we hope to even come close in the battle for the future, we have to have a lot more. That's where I'm excited to start this conversation with Mark Mukhija, who is back with us from Eagle Nuclear, and you can find them on the exchange at NUCL. That's their stock. They've gone public since we last spoke with Mark. But Mark, there's so much that I'm not understating any of this, am I? I mean, between data centers, global conflicts like Iran and other things, energy is not as abundant as we would like it to be in usable forms. And I've always argued that nuclear is really the ultimate kind of power play. That's why we have it in our aircraft carriers. That's why we have it in our jets. We seem to understand that there's a certain degree of ability to use this energy in a way that is highly efficient and respects the environment, I might add, at the same time. But tell me what you think in terms of what our outlook is energy-wise for the U.S.
2: Kevin, it's great to be back. And yeah, the outlook for energy is that we're going to need a whole heck of a lot more of it. You know, we just had another record year of electricity consumption. And you nailed it. It's because of things like AI and data centers and cryptocurrency. That's not to mention all these humanoid robots that we're going to see coming into our lives in the near future. So energy demand isn't going anywhere. It's only going to be rising. And with these geopolitical tensions that are happening around the world, it's just going to be harder and harder to get the fuel for that energy.
1: And there's a competition to get the fuel for energy. Talk to me about the global picture. Who is trying to corner what aspects of energy production globally?
2: Yeah, for sure. It's your usual suspects, right? You're seeing an absolutely massive build out for energy in China. So they're building a whole heck of a lot more reactors.
1: They're not being clean about it. They're burning coal for almost all of those new power plants.
2: Yeah, they are essentially building a new coal plant a week. But they've also smartened up to the fact that there's no power like nuclear energy. And they're building a lot of nuclear power plants as well. And they're starting to build them faster than ever before as well. They're starting to realize that the capacity factor from nuclear is higher than everything else. So with that buildup, they're starting to get their eyes on where to get that fuel from. So you're starting to see them, you know, make equity investments into uranium companies in Africa and in other parts of the world because they don't produce much uranium themselves, but they realize the power that you can get from these nuclear reactors.
1: Now, they're not the only ones. I heard that recently India is looking at trying to corner some markets as well.
2: For sure. India is doing a massive nuclear build-out as well. They want to get to 100 gigawatts by 2050. And that's the same as we have in the United States right now. Again, China doesn't produce much uranium, but they're starting to sign deals with Canada and with Australia. Those are sources of American uranium right now. And when they're going to market and signing these contracts, that means that there's less available in the market for us.
1: Right. Recently, I sent an e-blast to my subscribers, and I was telling them about the good work that Eagle is doing. But part of what you guys have in terms of a huge advantage is access to actual uranium. Talk about the store, the supply that you guys have access to.
2: Yeah, so we have the largest mineable measured and indicated uranium deposit in the United States. on an unconstrained basis, there's 50 million pounds of uranium there.
3: What does that mean? I mean, because it's kind of like gobbledygook. Like, it's okay, 50 yeah. gazillion, bajillion, whatevers. But what yeah. does that translate to practically?
2: So practically, it translates into 1 year of supply for the United States. There's 94 reactors in the country. They consume roughly 50 million pounds of uranium per year.
3: Wow.
2: But in last year, though, the United States only produced roughly 2.1 million pounds of uranium. And in 2024, it was only 677,000 pounds. When you think of an energy source like nuclear, where, you know, we're getting 18% of the nation's electricity from nuclear, you know, that's from those 94 reactors. We're not producing very much uranium to power those reactors. And I see that as a great problem, a strategic threat, to be honest.
3: Well, you're not only you not only have access to raw material, but you're also kind of on the cutting edge of what are called SMRs. Talk to us about that piece of the picture.
2: Yeah, absolutely. And SMRs are the small modular reactors. And what we see with them is just an opportunity to address this energy crisis that we're in. You know, you're able to deploy them in remote locations for military outposts, you know, mine sites, places of that nature. And they provide that carbon-free electricity where it's maybe harder to get that power in the first place. So you're going to see a lot more SMRs come in the future to handle this incremental power demand that we're seeing. And, you know, these new reactors, these new SMRs are the Gen 4 variety, meaning that they're, you know, walk away safe. They can be assembled in a factory. They cost a lot less than building a traditional power plant. So we're going to see a lot more growth in that sector coming as well. And we wanted to be a part of that. We're strong believers in nuclear. So not only do we have the uranium in the ground, but also proprietary SMR technology as well.
3: If people want to know more about everything Eagle's doing, where do you suggest that they go?
2: So I suggest you can check out our website first. So eaglenuclear.com. Could be our social channels on LinkedIn or X. And yeah, I think that's a good place to start.
3: EagleNuclear.com, on the exchanges at NUCL, and I really encourage you to take a look at them. A lot of you are going to get a letter from me in your inbox on this. I really like this company, and I want everyone that's listening to take a real serious look at it, because I think they're offering solutions for some of the biggest issues we have facing us. Mark Mukhija, thank you for all that you're doing, and come back and see us again.
2: Thanks a lot, Kevin. Appreciate it.
3: You got it. Kevin McCullough coming to you from Times Square. All AI powered and everything.

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3: Foundations of Freedom, a look at America's founding principles and the leaders who shaped our nation.
4: Most Americans think of Abraham Lincoln and they think of the Civil War or the Emancipation. But in 1862, he signed another hugely significant piece of legislation, the Homestead Act. It offered eligible Americans up to 160 acres of land, not as a prize for the powerful, but as an opportunity for ordinary families willing to live on it, work it, and build something lasting. Why did it matter? Because Lincoln understood that freedom was not merely the absence of tyranny. Rather, freedom required responsibility, labor, stewardship, and moral courage. A free people must be given room to build, but they also must be willing to cultivate what they have been given. That still matters today. Liberty without responsibility decays. Opportunity without character collapses. Lincoln's lesson is clear. A nation stays free when its people remain willing to work, build, and steward freedom under God.
5: History was made on today's date. Stay tuned for an American Minute with Bill Federer.
6: Apollo 11 blasted off from Cape Kennedy this day, July 16, 1969, on the first mission to walk on the moon. 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As the Apollo astronauts flew over the moon's gray surface, they spoke to us of the beauty of the Earth. And in that voice so clear across the lunar distance, we heard them invoke God's blessing on its goodness."
5: This has been an American Minute with Bill Federer. 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

0: serving it up with a no drink minimum. It's that Kevin Show.
1: Welcome aboard, Kevin McCullough. Glad to have you with us. It is an incredible thing that we get to do here. Michael Woolworth is back with us. Michael, welcome back. It's always good to have you. The reason, and I get asked this a lot when we talk about Bible League on the show. Well, Kevin, we live in the 21st century. Everything is on the computer. Everything's on the handheld device now. Why are people without Bibles? And I think it really does take a second for them to understand that this is something that has not been cured by the expansion of technology yet.
2: Well, it's a reasonable question. You know, again, in this age of technology, you know, how is it that Christians, are denied access to God's word? You know, it's corrupt governments. You think about communist China, the government there fiercely opposing the gospel. Majority religions in India, for example, where there's anti-conversion laws on the books. If you tell somebody what Jesus means to you, they'll throw you in jail, right? Remoteness, people living in the bush of Africa who've never actually answered a cell phone, right? They've never looked at the face of a clock. That's remoteness, isn't it? And then also, poverty. If you live on a couple dollars a day, you can't afford a Bible. So there's some other reasons mixed in there. But the bottom line is God's at work, Kevin. We talk about why this incredible need, why this increase in the need for Bibles. Well, let me give you some perspective. You think about the year 2020, back when we're all learning to navigate the COVID restrictions, right? In that year, Bible League reached about 1.7 million people with the gospel. If you fast forward to last year, the year 2025, we saw an increase from that first number, a 60% increase, 2.9 million reach with the gospel. I mean, that alone tells you what God's at work in his world through his word. And, I am a little reluctant to always throw out big numbers, over the course of, almost nine decades in ministry, we've reached, about 80 million people. But over the course of just a day, Kevin, Bible League all over the world, by the grace of God and through the gumption of, people on the ground with an incredible burden to reach the people around them, we do that to the tune of about 5,000 a day. About 500 are trained every single day to share Christ with others. And then about every 3.5 hours, a church is planted with help of Bible League. And again, I'm quick to say we could not do what we do without that Kevin Show family being a part of this, right? And Kevin, I know you and your family, you and your biological family, right, have personally supported this, and you've asked your listeners without any reservation over many, many years to be a part of this. And all of us at Bible League, we're so grateful. But again, I think about that joy that comes when a person opens the Bible and reads about the God who loves them, but really the joy that also comes from sending that Bible, putting that Bible into empty waiting hands today. Because again, I know your listeners, your viewers say, what? I love my Bible. God has used me. He's used his word to grow me into the believer that I am today. And I simply want to give that privilege to others today.
1: 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Kevin McCullough coming right back. Don't go away.

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1: News this hour from Town Hall. I'm Jason Walker. Drenching storms in South Texas. Very heavy rain Wednesday. However, National Weather Service meteorologist Corey Van Pelt says there's only been some moderate showers in Kerr County, where 1 year ago catastrophic flooding killed more than 100 people.
2: Luckily, that area has, over the past 12 hours, has missed out quite a bit on the heaviest rainfall. Maybe it's been less than an inch for western Kerr County. As you get into just east of Kerrville, it's a little bit heavier, possibly a couple of inches.
1: And he adds that in Uvalde County, west of San Antonio, it's been hit hard.
2: We've seen estimates of up to 15 inches of rain total in the last couple of days.
1: Texas Parks and Wildlife Department says more than 40 people have been rescued from high waters throughout the state. Thousands of visitors have been told to evacuate a part of Minnesota in the wilderness area because of wildfires sending heavy smoke across the Midwest. More than 100 fires still burning in Canada and winds carrying them southward. Acting Attorney General Todd Blanche is confronting questioning this week at a Senate confirmation hearing. He is aiming to lock down GOP support that he'll need to advance. Blanche says the Biden administration upended faith in the justice system by targeting political opponents.
3: Above all, we are restoring American trust. In recent years, we watched the Justice Department turned against many of you and a former president, and it damaged the public's faith in justice. We are fixing that.
1: President Trump says ICE officials should continue vehicle stops despite the recent shootings. Homeland Security Secretary Mark Wayne Mullen responded by saying they will be arrested and deported. More on these stories, townhall.com.
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1: It is a disease that strikes fear in many people, but now there's a promising new blood test that just might determine whether someone will develop Alzheimer's disease. Donna Warder explains.
5: In the study, doctors tested for the presence of a brain protein called p-tau-217, which helps fuel Alzheimer's. Dr. Risa Sperling is with Mass General Brigham Neuroscience Institute.
6: We found that people who have very high levels of this blood test abnormality, p-tau-217, were very likely to progress over time. So 38% of them progressed to impairment within 5 years, and actually up to 78% within 10 years.
5: But Sperling says it's too soon for healthy people to get the blood test, which is now used to help diagnose people who are experiencing cognitive problems. I'm Donna Warder.
1: Breaking news and analysis, townhall.com. British Prime Minister Keir Starmer says his political journey is over as his last questions as UK leader were answered. Here's Charles de la Desma.
7: In his final Prime Minister's questions, British Prime Minister Keir Starmer tells lawmakers he had reorganised the Labour Party, making it electable again after a period in the political wilderness.
8: And after 2 years, we've stabilised the economy, we have invested heavily in our public services, we put better protections in for children, particularly on child poverty. We've strengthened our defence and we've enhanced our international reputation. I'm proud to leave this country in a better shape than I found it.
7: I'm Charles de la Desma.
1: Tragedy in Toledo, Ohio. Now, the fire department's still trying to figure things out. They said the presence of carbon monoxide confirmed in a parked vehicle where five people were found. Three of them are dead. More on these stories, townhall.com.
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0: 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It's Kevin McCullough, Monday through Friday, on That Kevin Show. And now, from the Connors and Sullivan Broadcast Studios, the man who is not what he wants to be, but is way grateful that he's not who he used to be, here,
1: Kevin McCullough, glad to have you with us. It's That Kevin Show, and every single week we try to keep our pulse on a lot of different areas of public policy and what's going on, but seems like the front page is occupied by one primary overriding issue these days, and that is what exactly is going on with Iran, what exactly is America's role, and where do we go from here? Andrew Harding is joining us from the Heritage Foundation, one of my favorite organizations, and Andrew, you know, for all of the memorandums of understanding, for all of the ceasefires, for all of the embargoes and then embargoes being lifted, it seems like the IRGC has decided that it's not going to learn a lesson from any of it, and it's going to push America to be more aggressive and more hostile than we want to be. Where do we go from here? What's the plan at this point?
2: Well, thanks for having me, Kevin. I think you're right. The IRGC is completely messed up with the Strait of Hormuz in the sense that it continues to fire missiles at vessels. And the president has made very clear these actions are unacceptable. His preference has always been diplomacy. But of course, if Iran's not going to negotiate in good faith, he has correctly made clear and has made sure the U.S. has the right posture to respond militarily if necessary, to impose costs on Iran, and to show that it is more costly for Iran when they take these strikes rather than it makes sense in their interest to work with the United States and find a deal. So where we go from here is first we're going to see continued U.S. military strikes. We've seen that over the past 3+ days at this point because the president's indicating he's no longer just going to focus on retaliation, but he's escalating. He's making sure that costs are being felt to bring Iran to the table. But secondly, I then expect on the economic front, we'll continue to see the United States have this blockade now come back in place and see the oil sanctions or the general waiver on sanctions be withheld and no longer be put in place because Iran, once again, is not following the MOU. And finally, we'll see if this transits into diplomacy. The president, of course, wants this to be the preferred path. He's consistently wanted this. But until Iran shows it'll come to the table, we'll see the military and economic components of Operation Epic Fury return.
1: They are daring us to injure the civilians of Iran, which we have no interest in doing. And yet these guys couldn't care less if they all die.
2: You're right. The IRGC is exactly the point you're making here. They're willing to sacrifice the security, the interest, the people of Iran in order to continue trying to maintain leverage in the Strait of Hormuz or really just try to complicate what the United States is doing. That's unacceptable. And I think the president's made very clear that these types of behaviors will not go unpunished. And that's why we're seeing this change in which the president, on one hand, he's being consistent, like you mentioned, that he wants diplomacy. He's made clear from the start, all the way back in February and even earlier, that he prefers to negotiate his way through this. And he showed if Iran will come to the table, he will negotiate in good faith. That doesn't mean it's easy, doesn't mean it'll be done within 2 months even, but he will negotiate. He'll try to find a deal. But Iran has showed to the IRGC that they're going to try to maintain leverage to the Strait of Hormuz. They'll try to keep it a threat, fire missile. They don't have to win it conventionally. Of course, the U.S. Navy can easily maintain that fight. But rather, what the IRGC will do is just fire a couple of missiles to scare off vessels from transiting through the strait. That alone gives it some leverage. So the president's making clear that is unacceptable and will impose costs. And you're right. He doesn't want to bring these costs to the Iranian people. The focus here is on the regime that continues to engage in terroristic motives, seeks to have still have an interest in a nuclear weapon, and wants to hold the Strait of Hormuz hostage. Those are unacceptable provisions that the president is pushing back against.
1: It's one of the most complicated scenarios I think we've ever engaged in. We've noted where the missiles have come from, and we've taken out a number of launch points where they have shot the missiles from. Do they still have a variety of places that they can do that from? How many more of those do we have to take out before we've eliminated their capacity to harass the Strait in any way?
2: Part of the challenge can be with geography, in which the IRGC, of course, and we are hitting these sites, in which they do have stationary different missile sites where they can launch these missiles, but they also have different mobile sites And this is something the IRGC recognizing, that they won't be able to beat the United States in a pure conventional, you know, force versus force fight here. Rather, they have to employ different types of tactics. So that includes using the mountainous terrain, being able to put missiles into different holes, into mountains, to maneuver different launch pads around in order to try to keep the fight going. And that's the problem, which the U.S. is doing an excellent job in degrading Iran's ability to fight. That is true. But as long as the IRGC can fire a missile or two once a day, twice a day, you name it, onto these vessels, that alone is going to cause different, understandably, private companies that don't want to risk losing their ships or their product from having these transits. So that is the challenge here. So I think the president is doing everything he can to impose costs across the country, degrade the IRGC's ability to fight, to communicate, to control and continue its operations, ultimately putting enough pressure to where the regime is forced to come to the table and comply. Otherwise, the costs will only continue to ramp up.
1: Well, I think that's always been his key, right, is negotiation in one hand and constant pressure on the other, kind of maximize pressure. That's what we did previously, and it seems to be something that they really don't like. But I just, again, when someone's willing to sacrifice their own life, it seems to me like they're almost impossible to negotiate with. And as far as I can tell, every one of these IRGC goat-herding monsters is fine, just sacrificing their own life for the greater cause.
2: You're right. It is very complicated. This also goes into how there's different factions within the regime, to where you have those that are more willing to negotiate, a little more realistic, as the president's made clear, those that are a little more public-facing.
1: Oh, you mean the people that don't want to die?
2: Well, there are some that are more, they have to face the public more. They have some political process that forces them to be a little more reasonable. That doesn't mean it's going to be easy. And again, that's part of this negotiation. It's the point you made at the start. This is the start of an MOU. We have different things going back and forth, what the status is, what's the deal is, but the MOU is a starting point that those that are willing to negotiate began with. The IRGC doesn't have that interest. They're not constrained as much by the economy, by the public will. They're able to consolidate resources and fight. They're a little more isolated from some of these costs. Hence, the president is speaking their language more right now. He's focused on the military component, forcing them to understand that they cannot fight, they cannot win, and ultimately give some of that leverage to the diplomats who are willing to negotiate more and see if there's a deal. But finally, just because there's a negotiation doesn't mean there may be a deal. The president's made clear he's not going to pursue a bad deal. He only wants a good deal that protects the United States.
1: This is a game that they've played over and over through the year for the last 47 years. And this is where I think when you say things like this is the beginning of a memo of understanding, that worries me. Like, at this point, I'm kind of like Churchill. Unconditional surrender. You guys are done. You don't get any more power at all. You got to turn it all over to the civilians. And what happens, happens. Otherwise, we take out every single IRGC person that we know. Something's got to happen, because the way they want to dangle and then pull it back and then dangle and pull it back again, it's not something that that ultimately, every time they have a little bit of hope, they start to behave badly, which is all the sign we need to really prove to ourselves that they're not going to enter this with a good conscience.
2: I absolutely share your frustration, as certainly seeing how this conflict continues, that the Iranians on one hand will be willing to meet in Qatar or be willing to meet in Pakistan and Qatar and Switzerland, but then on the next day they're willing to fire missiles across the strait. It is frustrating. I think the president is sharing this frustration, to where on one hand he clearly felt over the past few weeks that there was a sense there could be diplomacy initially. Initially, for the first week or two, there was some steady, slow, but steady progress on the MOU. And then all of a sudden, the IRGC starts ramping up these attacks. And the president is so frustrated to the point, he's calling them lunatics. He's saying that they're sick people. So I think the president shared this frustration. He wants a deal, but clearly his peace-through-strength approach means if there's not a deal to be made, he's going to use American military might to protect the American people and our prosperity.
1: And that's what we've got to do. All right. Andrew Harding, appreciate all that you're doing with Heritage. Thank you for being with us.
2: Thanks for having me.
1: You got it. Kevin McCullough coming back from New York. Don't go away.
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0: Welcome back. Kevin McCullough, glad to have you with us. It is always a great time of the week when I kind of set aside some of the other headlines. And we focus in on things that are really designed to try to help keep you healthy, to keep you well, to do the things that help you live a healthier life. It's one of the reasons why I have so many different doctors and fitness experts and nutritionists and those types of things on in this portion of the week to do that. But there's also a huge, what I would consider, barrier to feeling positive about one's health, and that is the cost of what it requires for one to remain healthy, to stay healthy. What does the ever-changing landscape of healthcare and health insurance look like? Well, I am very, very honored to welcome Victor Pritchard to the broadcast, not just because he knows a lot about this entire area, but he's also a brand new sponsor with DFW Direct Insurance. And if you've heard my commercials, you've heard me say repeatedly, he helped us save as a family nearly $400 a month, which if you multiply that over the course of a year, you're talking about just under $5,000 a year in health insurance for a family of five. That's a significant savings in my book, and we're going to tell you more about that coming up. But Vic, it's good to have you. Thanks for being here.
1: Thanks for having me on.
0: How long have you worked in the with health insurance, and was it considerably different when you started than it is today?
1: Yeah, I actually jumped into the market right before the Affordable Care Act passed in 2009. So over the past 17 years, I've kind of been able to see the health insurance landscape before, during, and after the Affordable Care Act. And there are some great things that happened, but also some unintended consequences of the Affordable Care Act that are a big burden to American families all across the United States.
0: I'm not going to say that they were necessarily unintended, because some people like me were screaming our heads off about them as it was beginning to be passed. But there have been, I would say, some small silver linings that have emerged. So maybe I was a little bit biased in how I reported on it too as well. But what was fundamentally the biggest difference you saw when government put its hand kind of into the health insurance mechanism and said, now we're going to play a role in this?
1: Yeah, prior to the ACA passing, it was a free market system, right? And so those systems kind of are self-regulating. And so as soon as the government came in, the biggest challenge was they prevented carriers from being able to medically underwrite applicants. And so what happened then, and we saw this happen in Massachusetts when in a failed attempt several years ago to do the same type of thing, is that all the unhealthy people jumped on the ACA or Obamacare offerings, which in turn caused the carriers to have massive losses the first 2 years. And you fast forward, you know, 15 years now, the rates are about triple what they were to ensure a perfectly healthy family. And so what we've done is we still have some good old-fashioned non-ACA medically underwritten options that a person would never see on any public-facing website to try to combat that trend of these premium double-digit increases every year.
0: Yeah. Well, and I want to kind of break down, you used some kind of code language there. When you're talking about medically underwritten, you're talking about people that had lived, you know, more or less unhealthy lives, and then they have consequences as a result of some of the choices that they make. For instance, if you've smoked heavily over the number of years, you know that that's not really good for you, but there's going to be things that develop out of that, that then medically you come to a doctor and a care provider and you're saying, I need care for this after you've done all this damage to your health. Whereas, I'm not saying this in a vacuum, whereas you may have someone that's the same age, maybe similar even underlying biological circumstances. Maybe they come from the same parents, have the same DNA, but one's a heavy smoker, one's not. One eats high-calorie food and doesn't exercise. The other eats lots of vegetables and walks every day. And yet the burden eventually rotates over to the healthy person to pay for, in essence, all of the bad outcomes of health decisions made that are not in the best interest of the person. And I don't want government to come in and tell a smoker that they can't smoke. I don't want government to come in and tell someone you can't eat fatty foods or drink your wine or whatever else. But I do think that on some level, if you're going to keep a free market concept in the payment of health care, that you've got to get, you've got to reward good behavior, and you've got to put some incentives against some of the stuff that causes greater damage, if nothing else, to just protect the, you know, to have the resources to be able to pay for that from the provider themselves.
1: Absolutely. The initial goal, Kevin, was, you know, equal access to quality health care for all Americans. While that may be true, exactly what you said happened is now healthy people are subsidizing unhealthy people because they're paying the same high premium, right? Because carriers can no longer check to make sure someone's relatively healthy before issuing coverage. That may be true of plans that you would see on healthcare.gov or any state-based exchange, but my company, we work with about 20 other top-rated carriers that can still legally medically underwrite applicants, and so therefore healthy people that lead a healthy lifestyle are greatly rewarded, like your family, for being in good health. And so it kind of is a common sense approach that existed way before the Affordable Care Act came along.
0: Well, and I'm not gonna tell anybody what type of insurance to have or what type of care you should have, but I analyze things from kind of the 35,000 foot perspective and say A plus B isn't equaling C here, and we need to fix that in some way. And I will tell you, friends, as you're listening, Vic and DFW Direct Insurance does have those 23 companies that you don't find on healthcare.gov, and you're going to be very pleasantly surprised when you call. And Vic's given me permission to give you his cell number, so you can like call him direct. Like even after he gets off the air with me right now, you can call him right now. 817-449-5557, 817-449-5557. They are licensed in all 50 states to help you find solutions, and they will do their very best, and just very pleased with our own experience there. Vic, I want to talk about, as AFA came of age, there were some changes to it. I think some people get confused by this. The mandate for people to for the government to fund it and for us to pay into this, that we got the mandate taken off. So like we don't, that's not part of it anymore. But how do they continue to fund AFA? Like where does it come from?
1: Yeah, just like we talked about earlier, you know, the burden is primarily on the consumer in the form of higher premiums, higher deductibles, higher max out of pocket every year. The average ACA plan now used to have, you know, $6,000 max out of pocket. Now it's close to $11,000 for the upcoming 2027 plan year. So that really the consumer is the one bearing that burden, unfortunately. The insurance companies still have to be profitable. The other product, Kevin, was the narrowing of networks. And a lot of people are frustrated with having to go to only one primary care doctor.
0: If you like your doctor, you can keep him. We were told that exactly 150,000 times.
1: Exactly. So now, you know, companies require, a lot of plans require referrals to see a specialist, and you might have to wait a month or two to get into the person that you really like to see that's a qualified healthcare practitioner. So, you know, again, these are all things that just are burdens on the, in the end, of the consumer.
0: Now, are there still situations where if it's out of network, you just can't use that doctor at all? Does that situation still exist?
1: Yeah, one state, the state that we were founded in, Texas, about 15 years ago, they don't have any PPO options. So the only options are the networks that only pay benefits to network providers. And in a lot of zip codes, you may only have three or four carriers. Some zip codes, as few as two insurance carriers offer qualified health plans. So for those people that either are unhealthy or unable to qualify for something outside healthcare.gov, you know, it gets very expensive and very tough to find doctors that will actually take those plans.
0: Yeah. We're speaking with Vic Pritchard of DFW Direct Insurance, and you can go online to dfwdirectinsurance.com, or you can call his cell number, which he's given me permission to give you, 817-449-5557. When we come back, Vic, I want to ask a little bit about how the because once AFA got into place, then you had some of these alternatives and things that were kind of insurance and kind of not insurance, and maybe you can explain to us a little bit about how these things work. I also want to make mention of this. Vic is not employed by any of the programs that he services. He is a true agency looking to help you find the best solution. He's not owned by anybody. He can truly scan the market and help you find the best solution for you, for your family, what fits you best. And that's just another reason why I think it's so cool that we get to have this incredible partnership. 817-449-5557 is his number. 817-449-5557. Coming right back. It's Kevin McCullough.

0: Some of you, I know, probably are miserable in your work, and you're saying, I know God doesn't want me here.
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0: But I got news for you. 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Even the difficult circumstances and the difficult people that you're dealing with, they are part of God's overall plan to bless you and bless them.
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6: Josh Booth back with Bill Bullington. And hey, Bill, I seem to hear a lot about taxes when it comes to investing.
7: Well, a lot of people pay an awful lot of attention to taxes, and oftentimes it hurts their investment performance. How you're invested is just as important as how much in taxes you're going to pay, and you shouldn't let one outweigh the other.
6: So really, you should just have a balanced approach.
7: Balance is key. Everybody has a certain personality type. They've got a certain risk tolerance.

0: Mark. 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
1: Welcome back. Kevin McCullough, on Wednesdays, you know we love to take a look at ways to stay healthy, ways to keep your wellness levels engaged and high, and all the good stuff. That's why I have surgeons to, yoga instructors on this part of the show and everything in between, because I want you to live a healthy life in this life. I want you to be a good steward of the life that God gives you. And I think one of the most important ways of being a good steward is being responsible with your health and then being responsible with your finances about your health. As we all know, finances kind of impact our ability to do almost everything. So on that level, I am very, very thankful for Vic Pritchard and the incredible people at DFW Direct Insurance, because a number of weeks ago, I was, Vic, I'll just tell you the straight up story. After AFA was passed, and I remember they had the huge signing ceremony, and Joe Biden, you know, he leans into Obama before he signs the expression, goes, "This is a big effing deal," and he says it in his ear, but it gets picked up by the microphone, and some of us thought, oh, if you only knew, but we didn't. Those of us that were kind of crying in the wilderness were more or less ignored, because it was such the campaign had been successful. Obama had campaigned on, we're going to get everybody covered, and it doesn't matter your condition, we're going to get coverage for everybody, and healthcare is going to become more affordable. The exact opposite has happened. And so as a result of AFA, you had not just insurance, because you could sign up for health.gov policies, but if another insurance carrier covered the same things that the AFA plan did, you could sign up with them kind of in the private market, or you could go to these things called sharing programs. And I think there may have been one or two other options. But was the entrepreneurship of what the crisis that AFA caused, was that good for the insurance market? How would you measure like the popping up of these alternatives and what that did to the marketplace?
2: Yes, people, Kevin, were desperately searching for anything that was halfway affordable with networks of doctors they could actually use. There was a variety of different types of plans created, group association plans, you know, individual medically underwritten plans for healthier people, or the healthcare sharing ministries. The healthcare sharing ministries, they can kind of, since they're not by definition health insurance, they don't have to be governed by any state department of insurance. They can kind of make up some of the rules. Generally, those plans don't really pay any claims until a person reaches their annual household sharing portion. So for healthy families, they're really not a very good value, because they're not paying for every doctor visit or checkup. And so we've worked with all those plans over the years, and it's really evolved into something that rewards people that are in reasonably good health, not perfect health, where they can go out and shop the private market off of the healthcare exchanges and not be burdened by the high cost and high deductibles.
1: Well, and I will just say our own experience was, I was excited to join one of the healthcare sharing ministries, because initially the cost was lower for a family of my size. But then I had a gallbladder that had to be removed, and I had some other things that needed attention. And when it came down to it, the amount that they paid versus what it cost was just not anywhere close to being what a normal, you know, insurance payment plan or payment program would have been. And so we began kind of having doubts about the validity of that for us as a family personally. And then came the annual increases. So we started out at a certain amount, and then within a few years, we were paying almost double that, you know, for our coverage each year. And it was like one of those things where I'm like, surely it hasn't changed that much. Surely it's not 200% more expensive to keep a healthy family healthy than it was when we started. That's what it felt like to us.
2: Yeah, and, you know, there are some plans that evolve that have had some reasonable limits. So we got plans that have unlimited

0: coverages. We have plans that have limited coverage. 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And so, you know, these plans, Kevin, are not available for the general public by and large. You would never see any of these alternatives on the main websites like healthcare.gov or any right. state-based exchange. So, we are a free resource. Yeah.
1: This is why you're such an invaluable thing for people, because I want them to know that you really are going to give them options that they haven't seen anywhere else. Again, he's given me permission to do this, but this is Vic's cell phone, and I want you to call him personally if you're interested in what we're talking about. 817-449-5557. And again, they're able in all 50 states to help people, so I want you to be able to have confidence on that. 817-449-5557. And you can also go online at dfwdirectinsurance.com and see some of the options for yourself there. But I would recommend talking to Vic, because that's what we did, and that's how our partnership got based. And I think you're going to enjoy talking to him. 817-449-5557.
0: That's right. And then we'd really try, Kevin, to listen to our clients' needs and custom create a health plan with the benefits that they want or need without paying for, again, benefits they would never use. Most people don't know that every plan with every carrier in every state is month to month. People are not trapped in a high cost plan for a year at a time. So we really enjoy, you know, taking each family, each individual, each small business case by case. And it's not a one size fits all, but there are ways to substantially trim off monthly premium without adversely affecting benefits.
1: Yeah, well, actually, and I've said this in the commercials, if people have been listening, you actually helped us find a plan that covered more than what our sharing ministry did, and for nearly $400 a month in savings. And so in terms of that, for a family of five, for us, that's a lifesaver. $5,000 over the course of a year, that's, you know, several tanks of gas, that may be a mini vacation for the family to be able to get away for a few days. There's just a lot of benefits that come with that, and I'm just deeply grateful. Again, if you want to be in contact with Vic, it's 817-449-5557. Coming right back.
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6: Most Americans think of Abraham Lincoln and they think of the Civil War or the Emancipation. But in 1862, he signed another hugely significant piece of legislation, the Homestead Act. It offered eligible Americans up to 160 acres of land, not as a prize for the powerful, but as an opportunity for ordinary families willing to live on it, work it, and build something lasting. Why did it matter? Because Lincoln understood that freedom was not merely the absence of tyranny. Rather, freedom required responsibility, labor, stewardship, and moral courage. A free people must be given room to build, but they also must be willing to cultivate what they have been given. That still matters today. Liberty without responsibility decays. Opportunity without character collapses. Lincoln's lesson is clear. A nation stays free when its people remain willing to work, build, and steward freedom under God.
7: Safe.

0: McCullough.
1: All right, welcome back. Look, I know I'm kind of a moron at times. I know it's not AFA. I know it's the ACA, Affordable Care Act. But for those of you that got wound up because I got my letters mixed up, please just take my apology. Please forgive me. I need forgiveness. Vic Pritchard is my guest. He is the curator and founder of DFW Direct Insurance, which is a multi-optional service company that really helps you find custom to what your needs are. Vic, I want to talk about some of the other healthcare reforms and how they have, in fact, impacted this pricing crisis. You've heard the administration talk about unit costs being made universal costs for things like MRIs or x-rays or outpatient procedures. And I kid you not, we had someone on from a hospital a few months ago, and they said that if you came and you had a certain doctor at the hospital schedule the MRI, do the MRI, and bill the MRI, it would be a different price than someone else in another portion of the same hospital that diagnosed, prescribed, and billed. And I'm like, how would I even know that one's more expensive than the other, and they're in the same hospital? Have inconsistencies like that contributed to what are obviously these rising premiums every year by the companies that are charging us?
2: Absolutely, Kevin. So, yeah, you have of course, the network game is what I call it, where the average person out there may not know whether in an emergency room or a hospital or an imaging center or a doctor group or, you know, anesthesiology group is either in their plan network or out of their network. And especially in medical emergencies, you're just going to run to the nearest ER. I had a client last week that went to an out-of-network scan, and a CT scan was billed at $3,300, but a fair market price is about $600. And so that's where it really pays.
1: Hold on a second. Stop the train. That is a significant difference. And I'm thinking, If you're like a family that lives on a budget and your breadwinner is the one that needs that scan done, that can make or break you for a couple of months as a family.
2: Absolutely. So knowing ahead of time, you know, what hospital it would be in network, knowing ahead of time that you have a qualified agent to call to ask questions, and you don't have to call an insurance company and be on hold for 15 minutes to get transferred around, has been a real blessing for us to be able to help people to navigate, because again, it's very confusing, a lot of price disparity. Really, unless you're in the business every day like we are, most people would have a hard time getting the very best value for their healthcare.
1: Another area of concern that a lot of people ask about is drug pricing. And we've seen both the Bush administration and the Trump administration try to make progress on how to get the cost of medications more affordable. But have those efforts been successful? Do insurance plans reflect that? What's your best solution for people that are saying, hey, I'm getting older, I've got more medications I've ever had before, and I really do need to find a solution for this?
2: Yeah, the main wins have been for Medicare beneficiaries that are 65 or older that are on government Medicare. A couple of years ago, they finally put a max out of pocket on the Part D prescription drug plans at $2,000 a year for seniors, which was great news for people that were spending $6,000 or $8,000 out of their own pocket. But the people really suffering are in the under 65 market, particularly people that do not get employer from an insurance company. So from a group insurance, so self-employed people, entrepreneurs, people that, just have to provide their own insurance. And that's where we can help them with mail order options, help them discover different ways to save money on things that otherwise would be just out of the budget completely.
1: How do some of those options work, just practically speaking?
2: One of my favorite tricks so far has been to look at Canadian-based mail order pharmacy, because in Canada, they don't have the same patent protections that they do in the U.S., and so there'd be many cases where there would be a low-cost a generic alternative available. Now, you know, don't get me wrong, that you can't do this with controlled substances or refrigerated, you know, insulin or things like that. But for the vast majority of, you know, expensive drugs in the U.S., if you look hard enough, you can generally find something that you can order and, you know, takes 10 days to get to your home, but it may save you 80% off the cost of that. And another thing is just asking your doctor for alternative drugs. Some drugs have a combination of two ingredients, and they're very expensive, where the doctor could prescribe two separate pills.
1: I know that the issue of compound pharmacies is becoming actually a little bit of an issue with the Health and Human Services division. They want to make pharmacies more accessible to people every day, and so sometimes compound pharmacies that, you know, may add vitamin supplements or some other things to those drugs have a benefit. Do major health plans, do the health plans you offer, do they work in combination with all forms of pharmacy?
2: Yeah, generally speaking, both the ACA and the non-ACA options do not cover, unfortunately, compounded drugs at this point. I know there's been a push to expand coverage to that. So unless it's in a tablet or caplet, you know, chances are it's going to be very difficult to get any type of, you know, true insurance coverage for any compounded medications.
1: But it's something that they can work on, because I think that will help people as well. What about vision and dental? My wife she's always asking, what about vision and dental? A lot of people want to see that as part of the overall picture for what they need.
2: Yeah, so most vision and dental items are not included in a typical health plan, but we have a wide array of 15 or so carriers, and a person could say, hey, I want vision and not dental for my family, or I want both, or just a dental only. And so all these plans cover the basic stuff like checkups and the big stuff like root canals, you know, of course, eye exams, glasses, contacts. But there's a wide pricing disparity and some big network differences between these various dental and vision plans. So it pays to have an experienced agent to help you to make sure you end up with the right plan that'll work for your provider.
1: Yeah, that's the key, I think, here, folks, is that you have to talk to Vic and his people so that they can help craft exactly what you need for exactly the best option, for exactly the best price. And Vic Pritchard, I appreciate all that you're doing. I hope that you help a lot of my listeners as much as you've helped me. I'm really, truly grateful. And again, his cell phone number is 817-449-5557, 817-449-5557. DFW Direct Insurance is the name of the company, and you can go to dfwdirectinsurance.com for more info there. Again, the number 817-449-5557. Vic Pritchard, thank you for all that you're doing.
2: Thank you, Kevin. Great to be on.
1: Kevin McCullough coming back from New York. Don't go away.
0: Stick around for more of That Kevin next.
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1: So glad you're with us. Welcome back. It's That Kevin Show, thatkevinshow.com. My good friends at the Bible League, and I do consider them good friends, we are doing all that we can to put the copy of God's Word into the hands of those who desperately want it but cannot get it. And we get to answer that prayer today, basically. We get to be an answer to prayer. And the truth is, Michael, there are people praying to receive a copy of Scripture all over the world right now. You know of some.
5: Well, you know, all of these people that we've talked about in our time together, Kevin, the spots you hear from time to time on this station, right? These are people that have come to saving faith. Without a doubt, their hearts are full, right? They're members of our spiritual family, but their hands are empty. They're waiting to be filled. And let me mention three of those. Praying for Bibles right now. Rohan is a former Hindu in the country of India. When he became a believer, he was beaten for his faith, but he's praying for a Bible in the Hindi language. He is in Bangalore, India. Jarrar is a former witch doctor on the continent of Africa in the country of Ethiopia. He's now a Jesus follower praying for a Bible. And then another one for you is Luis in the country of Ecuador, reached by a pastor we talked about at the front end of the hour, a man by the name of Carlo. He is a former crime boss. This man, Luis, was part of the drug cartel. Kevin, now he is a member of our spiritual family, praying for a Bible in the ancient Quechua language. Tell me that God is not at work in his world through his word. And let me say thanks to people like Barbara of Brooklyn. She said, I'm in at 13 Bibles. Lyle of New York City said, Michael, Kevin, count me in. I want to be a part of this at that $150 level, a gift of 30 Bibles today. And Kevin, that's how it gets done. And, you know, we shared a lot of needs this hour. I know it's been, what, 50 Bibles here, 1,000 Bibles there. But I also want you to hear of just somebody who talks about the reaction, what's actually happening, the outcome when you give that Bible today. This is Pastor Abel, and he is on the continent of Africa.
11: Thank you very much for supporting Bible League. Can you give to this ministry? You are touching life. I've seen people being changed by reading the Scripture. There are those who have been looking for the Scripture for a number of years. Buying a Bible, giving a Bible to somebody is the greatest gift you can give somebody in life.
5: Yeah, the Bible's the greatest gift. And again, Kevin, it's been a joy for me to come and be with you today to share what God is doing in his world. You know, Paul says in Galatians 6, bear one another's burdens and thus fulfill the law of Christ. And that's what we're doing with this kingdom work today, fulfilling the law of Christ, bearing those burdens, and again, putting the joy of God's word into empty, waiting hands all
1: that's
5: over the world.
1: That's what we want to see happen. And friend, it can, very simply, if we just each do what we can. If you're able today to sit down and say, okay, I'm going to look at my budget for this month, where can I carve out a few dollars? Where can I do what's necessary to supply what my family needs and so forth? But beyond that, be able to say, okay, now I have from this amount, this is what I can do to give Bibles to those who don't have them but desperately want them. What would that be? Just take that number, whatever it is. Divided by 5, that's the number of Bibles that you're going to be able to give. And then if you give that gift, multiply that number, that number of Bibles by the number 12, and that's how many people you will actually impact through your gift. Because for every Bible that's given, there's about 12 people that come to faith because of that. And that's what Bible League has traced now for more than 88 years in ministry. And to be really like brass tacks honest, that's why we do it. We want people to know Jesus. We want people to know his love, to know the heart he has for them, to know the mission that he has for them, to know the purpose that he brings them. That's the heartbeat of everything we do related to Bible League, is that more people would come to know him, and that in the process of knowing him, they end up changing the world around them. They tell more people about him. 1-800-YES-WORD, 1-800-YES-WORD. 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
13: News this hour from Town Hall. I'm Jason Walker. U.S. has reimposed a blockade on Iran after Tehran's attacks on vessels in the Strait of Hormuz, but Iran remains defiant.
14: Tehran has insisted that any ship going through the strait must do so on a route through Iranian waters and must follow the instructions of Iran's paramilitary Revolutionary Guard. Now, the U.S. had been trying to support those vessels, and the U.N.'s International Maritime Organization had supported this route around Oman, but the ships that have been attacked by Iran in recent days all have been plying that route.
13: That is correspondent John Gambrell reporting in Dubai. Days of back-and-forth strikes by the U.S. and Iran across the Middle East and renewed threats to the waterway, crucial to the global energy supplies, shredding the interim deal they had once made. The president announcing new investments in America's defense industry.
15: President Trump announced a major investment in the nation's defense industrial base at a defense and innovation summit in Pennsylvania.
16: This afternoon, we're announcing nearly $10 billion of new investments in our defense industrial base right here in the great Commonwealth of Pennsylvania. And these investments will create more than 4,000 jobs. Pennsylvania workers will build the ships, submarines, trucks, weapons, and industries.
15: The announcement comes as the administration continues pushing to expand U.S. defense manufacturing. Willie Nelson, the White House.
13: And the president says ICE officials will continue vehicle stops despite the recent shootings. Homeland Security Secretary Mark Wayne Mullen has responded saying illegal migrants will be arrested and deported wherever they are. European Union President Ursula von der Leyen has signed an agreement. It moves forward on a joint weapons production deal with Ukraine. More on these stories, townhall.com.
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13: Probably not the news you really want to hear right now concerning a disease that's making a comeback of sorts.
18: Measles cases on the rise here in the U.S. Johns Hopkins School of Medicine says we are about to break a 35-year record. The CDC says there were close to 2,300 measles cases last year in 2025. But as of this July, we've already hit that number and are expected to surpass it. The last time measles was an issue was back in the early 1990s.
13: That is correspondent Laura Winters. Ebola cases in Congo have reached 2,011 officially. 754 people have died, and to make matters worse, health workers at a nearby major hospital have gone on strike. Flash fire in that Bangkok bar has now claimed 33 lives, dozens injured, 17 remain in critical condition. Breaking news and analysis, townhall.com. Israel ramping up strikes in Gaza with a major attack. Here is Charles de la Desma with the latest.
19: Israeli airstrikes have killed about a dozen people in Gaza over the past 2 days, local health officials say, part of a wider campaign of attacks on the territory by Israel, despite a months-old ceasefire with Hamas. Among the dead are a woman and six police officers killed in an airstrike on a police station in the densely populated Jabalia refugee camp in northern Gaza. That was on Tuesday. In another strike on Wednesday, three members of the same family were killed in central Gaza. The Israeli military has not commented on the strikes in central and another in southern Gaza. I'm Charles de la Desma.
13: Looking at the numbers on Wall Street for Wednesday, the Dow added 150 points, S&P rose 28, and the NASDAQ climbed 162. More on these stories at townhall.com.
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21: 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Pastor Greg Laurie wants to know if we'll leave our comfort zone to talk about what Jesus did.
20: Are you willing to build bridges to people who are of a different race than you? Are you willing to build bridges to people who are just different than you? How are you going to reach them if you won't communicate with

0: How then shall they call on him in whom they have not believed? And how shall they believe in him of whom they have not heard? And how shall they hear without a preacher? God reaches people through people. God may want to reach someone you know through you. And today on A New Beginning, Pastor Greg Laurie helps us be ready for that assignment. There's nothing like helping someone meet Jesus and find eternal life. You'll never forget it. The reward is worth the risk.
1: Let me start with a question. Have you ever been sound asleep and around 3 o'clock your phone rings and a person actually asks you this question, did I wake you? And for some unknown reason, our natural response is, no, I was already awake. No, you weren't. Why is it that we deny it when we're sleeping? Sometimes I'll watch television with my wife and she'll pick something that I don't find all that interesting, like some British baking show, and I'll fall asleep, but she'll say, you were sleeping. I'll say, no, I wasn't, but I was, because I was actually snoring. Have you ever fallen asleep and woken yourself up with your own snoring? What is the deal with us denying that we're actually asleep? I don't know, but I know this one thing. You can be spiritually asleep. You can be spiritually asleep as a follower of Christ, and a nation can be asleep as well. And I have some thoughts about our nation, because I believe America needs to wake up spiritually. No question, God has blessed our nation in so many ways. We sing about it, America, America, God shed his grace on thee. And I'm praying that God will send another spiritual awakening to our nation. Listen, we don't need to be woke. We need to be awake. Romans chapter 13 says, it's all the more urgent. You know how late it is. Time is running out. So wake up, because our salvation is nearer than when we first believed. And that's what I want to talk about in this message that I'm calling the refreshing power of revival. Now we hear that word revival thrown around a lot, and you might wonder, what is revival exactly? I think we overly mystify this word and don't necessarily understand its actual meaning. Revival is just another word for refreshment or restoration or simply returning something to its original condition. The psalmist says in Psalm 85, 6, will you not revive us again that your people may rejoice in you? And then Psalm 80, verse 19 says, restore us, O Lord, let your face shine upon us that we may be saved. Revival is refreshment. Revival is being restored to original condition. You see a beat up old car, maybe lying around in a junkyard. Someone buys it. They do body work on it. They repaint it. They drop a new engine in it, put new tires and wheels on it, and you see it rolling down the road. You can't believe it's the same car. That is called a restoration. You see a plant that's beginning to wither. You put some water on it and get it out in the sunshine, and it comes back to life again. Or maybe you see someone that's just out working in the sun, and you're exhausted, and you come and have a nice meal and drink some cool water and you're refreshed. That is what I'm talking about, being refreshed or restored again. A revival is when God's people come back to life again because they've been refreshed, they've been refilled, and they've been restored to their original condition. The church needs a revival. We need to be restored to original condition. You might ask, what is original condition? It's the church of the first century. It's the church of the book of Acts. It's the church that turned their world upside down. We need to be more like that. The church needs a revival, but our nation needs a spiritual awakening. Revival is for believers. Awakening is for non-believers. Revival for a believer is getting back to that first bloom of a love relationship with Jesus Christ. Sometimes when we've been walking with the Lord for a while, that passion begins to fade. that zeal begins to erode, and we don't have that excitement in walking with the Lord as we had before. What we want to have is longevity, but we don't want to sacrifice our passion as we walk with Christ. I've been married over 52 years now, and there's a secret to a long and happy marriage. For Kathy and I, it goes back to our honeymoon. We decided to ride on pack mules in the Grand Canyon. Kathy was ahead of me, and her pack mule stumbled a little bit, and she leaned down and whispered into the ear of the mule, "That's what." Thought that was kind of weird, actually. We went a little bit further. Her mule stumbled again. She leans forward and says into the ear of the mule, "That's twice." "That's twice? What is this all about?" And then finally, the mule stumbled again, and she pulled a pistol out of her purse. I didn't know she was packing a pistol. And she held it up to the head of the mule and fired, and the mule dropped to the ground. So I was shocked. I was outraged. I couldn't believe she just shot this poor mule in the head. And I said, "Kathy, why did you do that? That was wrong." She looked at me and said, "That's once." Okay, this is a joke. This never happened. I just wanted to throw it in there. Don't be traumatized by my story. But listen, we want to maintain that love relationship with Jesus Christ, and sometimes we walk away from it, and revival is getting back to it again. If you're taking notes, here's point number one. Revival is like the spark that starts the engine. Revival is like the spark that starts the engine. Evangelist Billy Sunday once said, quote, "They tell me a revival is only temporary, so is a bath, but it does you some good," end quote. You know, periodically we need that reboot. Periodically we need that refresh. Periodically we need that bath. We need God to intervene, and we need to keep that fire burning. We need to keep fuel on that fire. Years ago, I was in Virginia staying at a friend's cabin, and he told me, "Okay, now this cabin is heated by this little stove here and the fireplace, so you have to always keep these flames going." And I said, "Okay, there's not central heating?" "No, the whole cabin is heated by this fireplace and this stove, so you have to keep wood on the fire, and you just start with some kindling." I said, "Great, where do I buy kindling?" He goes, "What's wrong with you? You don't buy kindling. You just go and pick it up off the ground." I said, "I don't know what kindling is. Can you show me?" I'm from California. He's from North Carolina. So we're walking along the ground, and kindling is just little bits of branches and other things to start a fire with. And so he showed me, and I got the fire going, and the fire was working just fine. But the problem was it would fill with ash, and then you would pour the ash into a metal bucket that was kept on a concrete surface. And then when the embers died down, you threw out the ash, and then you started filling it up again. And that bucket filled up quickly. I'd get up in the middle of the night and put more wood on the fire and keep it going. And the bucket was filled to the top with ash. I thought, "I've got to get rid of this. But I'm sure the embers are cool now. It's been quite a long time." So I went outside. It's very dark. It's very cold. I'm standing on the porch of this cabin, and I throw the ash out. And along with the ash comes these little burning embers. It's like everything went into slow motion. And one burning ember goes over into the grass area, and it starts a fire. Another ember goes over here among dried leaves. Another fire starts. Another ember goes over there. Another fire starts. I just about had a heart attack. I run out, and I'm picking these embers up with my hands and throwing them up on the gravel driveway, and I go to look for a bucket, and they had the smallest bucket. It was like the size of an ice bucket you have in a hotel. I'm filling it with water, running out, trying to put out all these little fires. I was terrified. I was convinced that I would wake up the next morning and the whole area would have been burned down. But thankfully, that didn't happen. But that's when a fire gets out of control. But see, here's what you want to do. You want to keep feeding a fire. And you need to feed the fire of revival. And you need to keep refueling yourself spiritually over and over again.
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2: Well, today, from his series called Refresh, Pastor Greg is talking about the refreshing power of revival. Let's continue.
1: So I want to look for a few moments with you at the greatest revival in human history. And it took place in the city of Nineveh. And of course, the man that God used to bring this revival about was named Jonah. Now, let me ask you a question. When you hear the name Jonah, what do you think of next? The whale, of course. We always think of the whale. It's a funny thing when you read the book of Jonah. There's only a few verses about this whale. By the way, the Bible never says whale. The Bible says he was swallowed by a great fish. The root word could be translated sea monster. It could have been a whale. It could have been some creature that has come to exist and no longer is out there. It could have been a one-off custom design creature God made just for Jonah. I don't know. Well, he was in the belly of the beast for 3 days and three nights. How did he end up there? Well, it all started when he was running from God. You see, God came to Jonah and he said, I want you to go to the city of Nineveh and I want you to preach the message that I give you to them. And Jonah flat out refused. Why? Nineveh was a wicked city. Nineveh was known for their atrocities and their intense cruelty that they would demonstrate toward their enemies. And Nineveh, the capital of Assyria, they were the avowed enemies of Israel. Therefore, Jonah wanted nothing to do with them. He had no concern for their souls. It didn't concern him that God would judge this nation. In fact, it was his hope that God would judge this nation. Let me ask you a question. Are you willing to leave your comfort zone to reach people that need Jesus? Are you willing to build bridges to people that are of a different political persuasion than you? Are you willing to build bridges to people who are of a different race than you? Are you willing to build bridges to people who are just different than you? How are you going to reach them if you won't communicate with them? But here was Jonah's real reason for not wanting to go to Nineveh. His fear was that God would forgive them. He knew the loving nature of God. He knew that God extended mercy, and he did not want the people of Nineveh to hear a message of forgiveness and turn from their sin and be spared. By the way, so much for the angry God of the Old Testament concept. Sometimes people say, well, you know, the God of the Old Testament is angry and harsh and judgmental, and the God of the New Testament is merciful and loving. Nonsense. The God of the Old Testament is the same as the God of the New Testament. He's merciful, he's loving, he's forgiving. He's also just, holy, and righteous. But Jonah knew that God would forgive them if they turned to him. So Jonah literally bought a fare on a boat going the opposite direction. Well, that didn't work out so well for him. And the Bible says he went down to the boat and then he went down to Tarshish. Any step away from God is a step down. And you will pay the fare when you run away from God. Remember this, sin will take you further than you want to go. It'll keep you longer than you want to stay, and it will cost you more than you want to spend. But also know this, God will always have the last word. The Lord could have just said, okay, that's it, Jonah. I'm done with you. I'm going to get somebody else. But the Lord loved Jonah. He had a plan for him, and he was going to give him a second chance, just like God loves you and has a plan for you. So the Lord sent a storm. But we have storms in life as well. A storm can be a metaphor for a hardship, a difficulty. In fact, there are three kinds of storms we face as Christians. There are perfecting storms, there are protecting storms, and there are correcting storms. First, there are perfecting storms. That's a storm that God allows you to go through so you will grow up spiritually. Job talked about the difficulty he was facing, how he would come through it and be like gold. That was a perfecting storm. Joseph, of course, was thrown into prison. He had done nothing wrong, but God used him to help many other people. So that was a perfecting storm. Then there are protecting storms. Remember when Jesus and the disciples were with the people in Galilee and Jesus performed his most popular miracle to date, the feeding of the 5,000. People were very excited. In fact, we read that they wanted to make Jesus king, and the disciples would be ruling with them. And Jesus said to his disciples, get in the boat, we're going to the other side. And as they were crossing the Sea of Galilee, a great storm came. That was a protecting storm. Jesus was protecting them from something that would have been very destructive in their life. But finally, there are correcting storms. These are storms we effectively bring upon ourselves. But here's the good news. Even if it's your fault, God will not abandon you in your storm. Because by sending this storm, it's a reminder that you're loved by God and you're being chastened by God. Hebrews 12:6 says, the Lord disciplines the one he loves and he chastens everyone that accepts his son. So this chastening happened in the life of Jonah because he was loved by God. And the Ninevites that God wanted to reach through Jonah were also loved by God. So inside of the belly of this sea monster, maybe a whale, a great fish of some kind, Jonah had a personal revival.

0: Pastor Greg Laurie, talking about revival today here on A New Beginning. The title of the message, The Refreshing Power of Revival. And there's more to come from this presentation. Pastor Greg mentioned Jonah's personal revival. We each need to have a time when we personally have an encounter with the Lord, a moment when we come to the Lord and accept His free gift of eternal life. Pastor Greg, if someone wants to do that right now, what would you say?
1: What I would say is, He's only a prayer away, which means if you will call upon the name of the Lord right now through prayer, He will hear your prayer and answer your prayer. Listen, if you want Jesus Christ to come into your life, if you want Him to forgive you of your sin, if you want to know that you'll go to heaven when you die, just pray this prayer right now after me. Just pray, Lord Jesus, I know that I'm a sinner, but I know that You're the Savior who died on the cross for my sin and rose again from the dead. I turn from my sin now, and I choose to follow You from this moment forward as my Savior and Lord, as my God and my friend. In Jesus' name I pray. Amen.
0: 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They know he played a role in the Great Awakening of the 18th century. And they certainly know who Benjamin Franklin is, but they may not be aware that the two of them were friends. Friends who didn't always agree. 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
4: You are the lightning bolt, George. I am just the lightning rod.
5: And who is the source, Ben?
0: And surprisingly, they both help spread the gospel in colonial America. Isn't that right, Pastor Greg? They both had a role.
1: Yeah, it's really true. An unusual friendship. They both admired each other. They were both so brilliant in their way, of course. And though Franklin is usually identified as a deist, he did believe in the authority of Scripture. And he was deeply impacted by the life of George Whitefield. He wanted to print the sermons of this famous British preacher that was coming to the shores of what would one day become the United States of America. And of course, Ben Franklin was a publisher. He was an inventor. He discovered electricity. He invented the Franklin stove, the post office. Mm-hmm. The list goes on. Such a prolific guy. But he was so amazed by Whitefield. Whitefield was so firm in his conviction. And you can see the relationship through the years that George really wanted to see his friend Benjamin come to put his faith in Jesus Christ. So it's a fascinating story of the relationship between these two men. And later, when Whitefield was criticized, Ben Franklin stuck up for him. He understood that Whitefield was the real deal. I would dare to say there would not be a United States of America if it was not for the impact of the ministry of George Whitefield. He set the stage for the American Revolution. George Whitefield paved the way for another George who would lead us to victory in battle and then, of course, become our first president, George Washington. So we already played a scene for you from this new film, A Great Awakening. 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

Welcome to today's edition of Time in the Vineyard with pastor teacher Jeff Toring. 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
2: And also the literal kingdom, that of Nebuchadnezzar. We also see, graciously given to us, is a glimpse of angelic work and how this works within us. Because even today, angels are busy at work, whether they're good or bad angels, they're busy at work in the kingdom. And so we're seeing all these things come to pass for our learning. And so what happens is in Daniel chapter 4, it's a little bit different of a portion compared to other pieces of Daniel, because this is an announcement. Nebuchadnezzar the king gave in writing. It's his testimony. It's a royal edict to go throughout all the land. And so what we're having is a little bit of a summary of something that had already passed in his life. He is an older man by now. And like normal older men, we start reminiscing about the old days and start thinking, well, back then, this was the good old days, and this happened, and this happened, and this happened. And so what we're having is a chronicler is recorded what he has said, what he has announced that must go throughout all of his realm. So it starts out in verse 1, chapter 4. Nebuchadnezzar the king, unto all people, nations, and languages that dwell in all the earth, all of his realm will be receiving this announcement. Peace be multiplied unto you. It's a public declaration. And this is what he says. I thought it good to show the signs and wonders that the high God hath wrought toward me. Now, it's wrought. It's not shown, but in the old English, the word wrought means like it's machined. He's saying, these things weren't just shown to me, but they were almost machined toward me. They impacted my life. These things were wrought and worked toward me, like a blacksmith torches his steel to turn it. These signs and wonders were machined toward my life. How great are his signs! How mighty are his wonders! His kingdom is an everlasting kingdom, and his dominion is from generation to generation. There's his introduction. Now we get to the body of it. Verse 4. I, Nebuchadnezzar, was at a normal day. I was at rest in mine house and flourishing in my palace. The word flourishing there is a botanical word where he's saying, I was flourishing so well in my palace, it was like the lushest, greenest gardens that you have ever seen, that of the tropical rainforest. And we know, if you look through just normal history, that the hanging gardens of Babylon that he created were one of the seven wonders of the world. They were intricately ran with water and aqueducts and different shade and different flowers that were important throughout the entire world, cascading vines and different things. It was a marvelous sight. It was absolutely wonderful. And I believe he's making reference to that. He's saying, I am just in my palace, just flourishing in the cool, believe it or not, air-conditioned palace that he created. It is amazing. But then, of course, though Nebuchadnezzar is an absolute hardened criminal, I mean, hardened to the core. He's been a man of war from his youth. When you think of him, you think of an inmate that is covered with tattoos who does nothing but lift weights all day and then beat the tar out of people for fun. That's Nebuchadnezzar, an absolute criminal. But the Most High God is able to make him afraid. He may be afraid of no one, but when he lays upon his bed at night and no one is around, it's only God and him. And he becomes afraid. I saw a dream which made me afraid, and the thoughts upon my bed and the visions of my head troubled me. As custom, as we've read before already in Daniel several times, his custom was, well, let's call in the wise men. So he does. Verse 6, I made a decree to bring in all the wise men of Babylon before me, that they may make known to me the interpretation of the dream. And of course, they come in, the magicians, the astrologers, the Chaldeans, all the people with letters after their name, and the soothsayers, all the devil worshippers that he thought were helpful. And he tells the dream to them. But they did not make known unto him the interpretation. It is interesting in verse 8 that Daniel comes last. He is not fellowshipping with the magicians and the astrologers. He's separated himself, but he's about the king's business. He's probably busy at the gate. He's probably busy governing the country. So he's

Not around with these other fools. So he comes last. Comes walking in. It says, remember, this is an edict, a letter that is circular all around all the nations and all around the world. And so he says, but at last Daniel came in before me. But remember in the early days, they changed his name so that he would forget his God and forget his heritage. But I think by now, Nebuchadnezzar is older, Daniel is older. They have developed a relationship that is good, because even though Nebuchadnezzar is who he is in such a criminal way, Daniel is helpful and is concerned for the man. They've developed a friendship. And so he calls him name. His name is Daniel. Oh, but by the way, just because of the royal edict, everybody else in the world knows him as his pseudoname, that of Belshazzar. So he has to tell them, oh, Daniel came in. Oh yeah, by the way, whose name was Belshazzar, according to the name of my God, in whom is the spirit of the holy gods, and before him I told the dream. Tells him the dream. Oh, Belshazzar, master of the magicians, because I know that the spirit of the holy gods is in you, and no secret troubleth thee. Tell me the visions of my dream that I have seen in the interpretation. Okay, so we skip over to verse 19, and we see it take place. Then Daniel, whose name was Belshazzar, was astonished for 1 hour. His thoughts troubled him. The king spake, and he could see it on his face. He probably was white as a ghost. And Belshazzar, he says, let not the dream or the interpretation thereof trouble you. Belshazzar answered and said, my lord, now look at the response. The dream be to them that hate you, and the interpretation thereof to thine enemies. What Daniel, after he has seen the dream and knows the interpretation and is frightened terribly by the dream, astonished, actually, he says, this shouldn't happen to you. This should happen to your enemies, sir. Daniel is genuinely concerned for this guy. And there is where the fulcrum is. If we are not genuinely concerned for people, we are wasting our time. Spurgeon says, if people that we know have to fall to hell, let them fall with us grabbing our arms around their ankles as they go. And you can't make it a project, and you can't make it business, although it is the king's business. We have to genuinely care for people. Otherwise, they're going to know. And it'll also be as boring and as cumbersome as get out to the point where you quit. Because we can't fake it. And if you do, you can't fake it long. He says, Lord, my Lord, this happened to somebody else. He knows this is going to get ugly. This is not good. This is bad. This isn't going to turn out good. Verse 20, he starts to tell him, the tree that thou sawest, which grew and was strong, whose height reached unto heaven. Now, parentheses, those of us that have sat under the teaching of Daniel and the prophecies, how many times have we heard this already? Several times. So as a student of the Bible, and as we are learners of the Bible, as we're disciples of this, we already should have in our mind, oh yeah, when you think of prophecy and prophetical teaching and he talks about a tree, what is he really actually talking about? A kingdom. Because we've been here before. And so that's how you start to develop the mind of Christ that he wants us to have, so that when we're coming through the scriptures, we don't always say as children, I don't understand it. We've come across this several times in prophetical teaching. Well, there was a tree and the tree was lopped off. And then he gives the interpretation thereof and it ends up being a kingdom. So we are already ahead of the game here. We are becoming like Daniel. We can interpret prophetical teaching. Let me take that for granted. Those of you say, yo, I understand that. You need to talk to people who don't go to Bible-believing churches. I just recently talked to a guy who listens on the radio. And he says, well, I listened to you on the radio. It came in on accident. And I go, okay. And he goes, you're like way different than what I'm used to going to church. And I go, okay. And I don't know if that's good or bad. And I assume it's bad. He goes, you actually just teach the Bible. I said, I don't know what to say. I know your church don't. He goes, no, we don't do that. We talk about life and some stuff, and then we, and we go home. What he is saying here, he says, look, king, the tree that you saw, which grew and was strong, whose height reached unto the heaven, and the sight thereof to all the earth, whose leaves were fair, they were gorgeous leaves, and the fruit thereof was much,
And in it was meat for all, under which the beasts of the field dwelt, upon whose branches the fowls of the heaven had their habitation. He's saying that this tree is so massive and is so gorgeous and is so fruitful. The tree goes up all the way to heaven. It covers the entire earth. And it also says, look at it, and in it was meat for everybody. This tree, this nation has grown so profitable and so fruitful that the entire world is at ease and he can feed. He has wiped out almost entirely hunger and poverty under this one nation, his tree. It has become absolutely gorgeous. The kingdom has been totally enriched. And when we look through scripture and we look through the book of Revelation and different prophecies, it tells us, it reminds us of the merchandise of Babylon, the global trade that took place in Babylon, the rare delicacies, the food that was imported for Babylon and for the king, the fine linens, the purples, the golds, the silks, all the things that were imported, and finally fine twined linens, and all these things, the famous shipping, the ships of Tarshish that were renowned for their size, the shipping industries, all controlled by Babylon the king. The economy was absolutely astounding. He has ended all of his wars now, so he's no longer fighting anyone. This is strictly enjoyment. This is absolutely golden. He is reaching, and dare I say, exceeding that of King Solomon. Now, there's a point to that, because when we look at it, we remember, actually, this man has been enriched by the prince of darkness. Remember last week from Isaiah 12 and 13. Who's really behind these things? Lucifer himself. And so when you think to yourself, we're talking of kingdom, we're talking of the transfer of dominion, we know that the goal of the devil is to be the counterfeit of God. God's golden age is the millennium. Now put the pieces together. The picture of the millennium was the kingdom of Solomon. And the counterfeiter knows this. The days of Solomon were so profitable that they literally took chunks and shards and shavings of silver and threw them on the side of the road just for glitter for their eyes to enjoy. Just for jewelry. They literally adorned the side roads with silver. It was a picture of the millennium, the golden time. The wars of David had ended. Solomon's glory came. He ruled the entire earth. Apes, peacocks were brought in. Certain numbers of gold by pound came by ship every day. It sounds awful familiar to what's happening here in Babylon. Because the devil is the counterfeiter. His goal is to do exactly what God said that he would do. But I will be the God. So what he has then is global dominion. The devil is saying to himself, aha, I have my man. And you have to remember this, because later on in Daniel, this is only picturesque of another man who is literally the Antichrist. So you have to remember stuff that we're learning and picking up along the way. Precept upon precept, line upon line, here a little, there a little. Verse 22, it is you, O king, that are grown and become strong, for thy greatness is grown and reaches unto heaven, and thy dominion to the end of the earth. Verse 23, we get to know that there's something spiritual going on, because angels are dispatched. Verse 23, and whereas the king saw a watcher and the Holy One come down from heaven saying something. Now, I rolled that around a bunch, looked it up in the original Greek or the Chaldean, the different languages. No one really agrees, so we can just have fun with it, I suppose. He says, the king saw a watcher and an Holy One come down. I don't know if he's explaining the watcher as an angel, as saying, and he's a Holy One, or there's actually two watchers that came down. One is holy, therefore the other one may not be. We got to understand that there's holy angels doing the bidding of God. There's also demons, fallen angels, doing the bidding of the devil. I don't know which one it is. It may only be talking of one watcher. It might be talking of two. No one really knows, and all the commentators, they don't know either.
But either way, we see that the angels themselves are becoming involved. He says, I saw this watcher and an holy one come down from heaven saying, hew down the tree and destroy it, yet leave the stump of the roots thereof in the earth, even with a band of iron and brass, probably to hold it together, the stumps from rotting. So he lines it with iron and then brass, in a tender grass of the field, and let it be wet with the dew of heaven, and let his portion be with the beasts of the field till seven times pass over. He announces, you're going to be cut down, O king, and it's going to last for 7 years. Now, I don't know if these holy ones are just telling the story, or if they're actually going to participate in executing what's about to happen, because the king is going to have to lose his mind. He's going to be with the beasts of the field. So verse 27, wherefore, O king, let my counsel be acceptable unto thee. And look what Daniel says to him. Now, I think he takes quite a bit of risk, so you know that they have a pretty good relationship by now, because Daniel is honest and he says, O king, break off thy sins by righteousness in your iniquities. Daniel's telling the king, just do right. Stop what you're doing. Just stop and do right. And if you do, there's a really good chance, if you stop and repent, that this may be stopped from you and you may be saved from these things. He knows that God is gracious and merciful. And he tells him, if you just stop, you don't have to undo everything that you've done, because there's nothing you can do about everything you've done in the past. But if you just stop now, the hand may be stopped. And it may be a lengthening of thy tranquility. And then, of course, it plays out, lasts about 12 months, so we have a year where he thinks he gets away with it, but he doesn't. Verse 29, at the end of 12 months, he walked in the palace of the kingdom of Babylon. The king spake and said, and now you can see this, it just smells like sulfur from the devil. This king spake and said, is not this great Babylon that I have built for the house of the kingdom by the might of my power and for the honor of my majesty? He is so prideful and so boastful that the sentence comes down. Verse 31, while the word was in the king's mouth, there fell a voice from heaven saying, O king Nebuchadnezzar, to thee it is spoken, the kingdom is departed from thee, and they shall drive thee from men, and thy dwelling shall be with the beasts of the field, and they shall make thee to eat grass as oxen, and seven times shall pass over thee, seven full years, until thou know that the Most High rules in the kingdom of men and gives it to whomsoever he will. He goes absolutely crazy. And it got worse and worse and worse, till finally it says in verse 33, the same hour was the thing fulfilled upon Nebuchadnezzar, and he was driven from men and did eat grass as oxen. His body was wet with the dew of heaven, till his hairs were grown like eagle's feathers and his nails like bird's claws. He goes absolutely crazy. It's a rare form of insanity. It's been documented a few times through the years where people have totally lost their mind and they thought that they were animals, and they actually watched them in an insane asylum when they put them out with the other people out in the yard. That one in particular, when he was eating grass and his nails grew like this, that he actually discerned in the grass that he was eating. He was so anal about things that he would not eat weeds. He would only actually eat the grass. And only grass would he eat. He was insane. Left him outside as a beast in the rain and in the dew. His hair and his beard, everything grew and matted together to the point where he almost looked lion-like, and his fingernails and toenails grew so much so that they looked like talons. Now you say to yourself, well, what is God doing here? Is he just punishing the guy? Is this just the cruelty of God that he would take a man and put him absolutely crazy and insane and live as a beast for seven full years? Is this what he's doing? It says, and at the end of days, I, Nebuchadnezzar, lifted up mine eyes like the prodigal son. After 7 long years, he had lifted up his eyes unto heaven. What is he doing? What is God doing? He's dragging him.
some people need to be drawn, and some people need to be downright dragged. And God knows exactly what to do to get you. And because He's so gracious, that even if you don't want to come, He knows what's best for you, and He doesn't want any of them to perish. Because all that the Father gives to me shall come to me, and everyone that comes to me I will in no wise cast out. And if the Father has your name written in the Lamb's Book of Life before the foundation of the world, and we are in revolt and in rebellion, He will just make your life so miserable till finally you come. Is that not amazing grace? How sweet the sound. A slave trader who sails the ocean simply to take human beings, tie them up, stick them in the hull of the ship, rope them to oars. Some of them actually drown on feces and urine mixed with salt water before they even get to Europe. Cussed so bad that he could not say a sentence without it. And yet Mr. Newton is dragged to faith in Christ, repents of his sins, and writes the most famous song we have all known. Amazing Grace, how sweet the sound. So finally, when God knows exactly, after 7 long years, he lifts up his eyes unto heaven, and mine understanding returned unto me, and I blessed the Most High, and I praised and honored him that liveth forever, whose dominion is everlasting dominion, and his kingdom is from generation to generation, and all the inhabitants of the earth are reputed as nothing. And he does according to his will in the army of heaven and among the inhabitants of the earth, and none can stay his hand or say unto him, what doest thou? At the same time my reason returned unto me, for the glory of my kingdom, mine honor and brightness returned unto me, and my counselors and my lords sought me, which is amazing. This never, ever happens. If you're under a king in these days and your king just slightly shows weakness, there's a coup. They kill you and all your children and all of your seed and take over the kingdom. This man not only was saved, but his kingdom was preserved through the full 7 years. No one took care of it. Probably because of who? Probably because of Daniel, the second in command. He gets his mind back, and his lords and his counselors, they come back to him, and they've been faithful. And he says, I was established in my kingdom, and my excellent majesty was added unto me. He is fully restored. What a portrait of grace. A trophy of grace. I mean, this man had pride like the devil. He was used of the devil. So much so that he was actually pictured as the devil. And now, verse 37, I, Nebuchadnezzar, praise and extol and honor the King of heaven, all whose works are truth and his ways judgment, and those that walk in pride he's able to abase. Good thing, because I'm pretty prideful. So are you.

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6: Breaking news this hour from Town Hall. I'm Rich Thomason. Quoting President Trump, it's really big news, referring to a primetime address he'll deliver this evening from the White House. The president says the news doesn't get bigger. The speech should focus at least in part on election integrity.
7: The president has long insisted he won the 2020 presidential race. This comes even though the very people Mr. Trump appointed to oversee it say the vote count was accurate and he lost. This term, Mr. Trump has appointed people who support him on this issue. He's also launched a review of the 2020 voting.
6: Correspondent Andrew Stewart says the president may also address reports of foreign interference in the 2020 election. The United States stepping up its attacks on Iran, hitting targets farther north. American forces also fired on a ship accused of trying to break the U.S. naval blockade. The U.S. wants to keep the Strait of Hormuz open.
8: The U.S. says it's targeting Iran's ability to threaten shipping in the waterway. In this latest round of strikes, Iranian media reported that a children's cancer hospital was evacuated after several missiles landed nearby. Washington has also reimposed a naval blockade on Iran and said it disabled an empty oil tanker that ignored warnings by firing into its smokestack. There was some positive news, though. The Iranians freed an American citizen they'd prevented from leaving the country, what President Trump called a gesture of goodwill.
6: The BBC's Barbara Plett Usher. Across a wide swath of the northern U.S., it's not only the heat and humidity, it's the smoke that's making it tough to breathe. Close to 200 wildfires in Canada are making for a smoky haze in the air on this side of the border. There have been dozens of high water rescues across parts of south central Texas, swamped by days of torrential rains. On Wall Street this morning, Dow futures are down 61 points, NASDAQ futures 131 points lower. More on these stories, townhall.com.
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2: Here's the 1-800 Water Damage Cleveland West weather report.
3: A high in the 80s today with an overnight low coming all the way down to the mid-60s. We're back up to the 90s by tomorrow with more sunshine and a low in the mid-70s later that evening. That's your weather forecast on AM 1220 The Word. I'm Chris Lively. 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
4: The world isn't looking for the amazing, but rather the authentic. 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
5: As followers of Jesus Christ, we strive to do what's right, but we sometimes fail because we haven't drawn upon our God-given source of power. But here's the good news. Today on Insight for Living, Chuck Swindoll will describe four measurable results of a Spirit-filled life. When the Spirit fills us, the way we speak to people changes. Second, the way we worship changes. Third, the way we respond to difficulty changes. And fourth, the way we relate to those closest to us changes. Let's resume our message now with helpful review picking up in 1 Corinthians 6, verse 20.
4: We're to glorify God in our bodies. Lord God, I'm yours. You have gifted me in ways that I wouldn't have ever expected, and I thank you. I'm here to serve you. And may my service be for you, and may it be authentic, and may it bring honor to your name. I reverence your name, O God. Now, in order for the gears to be engaged, for the fuel to be used that God supplies, there must be the filling of the Spirit. Ephesians chapter 5, began at verse 15, be careful how you walk. I would say that to every Christian. Part of the reason is you want to glorify God, so that takes care. Pay attention. Listen to His Word. Come to Him in prayer. Seek His help. Furthermore, you're being watched. You and I don't think about that much. If we did, it would drive us nuts. It really would. We'd be uneasy if we knew how many people watched us. And furthermore, when you're under His control, verse 16, you make the most of your time because the days are evil. God knows that's true. We make the most of our time. And next, we discern the will of God. So then don't be foolish, but understand what the will of the Lord is. Now, wait a minute. How can you walk as you ought to walk? How can you be wise when you tend toward being less than wise? How can we make the most of our time? How can we understand the will of the Lord? Well, we need His empowerment, enablement. That's what the next verse is all about. Ephesians 5:18. This is the verse for the believer.

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3: You know, if you look through the Bible, you'll find a wealth, pardon the pun, of information about money in the Bible. 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Why are we talking so much about money? You know the reason we talk so much about money? Is because the Bible talks so much about money.
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2: Thanks, David, and welcome again to Pathway to Victory. 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And that's why we're drawn to Solomon's Book of Proverbs. 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I've written a best-selling book on this topic. In fact, it's one of the most highly requested books in my collection because it's so practical. My book is called The Solomon Secrets, 10 Keys to Your Success. Most of Solomon's advice will surprise you, but his counterintuitive counsel has proven successful because it's not man's wisdom, it's God's wisdom. When you give a generous gift to support and expand the ministry of Pathway to Victory, we'll make sure to send a copy to your home. I'll say more later on. But right now, it's time to talk about getting some relief from the money pressures that you often feel. I titled today's message, The ABCs to Be Financially Free.
3: Vicki Robbins and Joe Dominguez wrote a best-selling book a few years ago entitled, Your Money or Your Life. And in the book, they recounted their own personal story of how they decided to get out of the rat race, to quit their jobs, and live on $6,000 a year of investment income so that they could pursue their real passion of participating in charitable work. They wanted to be free from having to earn a living so that they could give themselves to volunteer service. Now, it's not a Christian book per se, but there's a compelling message in that book for every Christian. The fact is, there are many Christians who are working at jobs they cannot stand to buy things they do not need in order to impress people they really don't like. Maybe you're one of those people. But you know, God has a purpose for your life, a purpose that extends beyond mere consumerism. God has a unique purpose for your life and for my life. And that means money is not the end. Consumerism is not the end.

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2: And in your relationships, in every area of life. And last time, we began looking at the Solomon secret for success in our financial life. And the secret for success in finances, Solomon says, is spending your way to wealth. In other words, Solomon has said, if you want to have enough money in your life to do what God has called you to do, the key to having enough, listen to this, is not through earning. It's not through saving. It's not through investing. The way to have financial freedom in your life is through your spending. Specifically, adjusting your spending below your income. Here's the Proverbs that speaks to that. Proverbs 21, verse 20. Solomon said, there is precious treasure and oil in the dwelling of the wise, but a foolish person swallows it up. The fool, Solomon says, is the person who spends every resource that he has, who lives from paycheck to paycheck. Only a fool would do that. The wise man doesn't consume everything he has. And by obeying this proverb, you're able to create what we called last time margin in your life. Financial margin is that difference between where you are and your boundaries. It's that buffer zone, that comfort zone in your finances that gives you freedom. Remember last time we talked about the three benefits of margin. Write them down again in case you forgot them. What are the benefits of obeying Proverbs 21, verse 20, and having this cushion between your spending and your income? First of all, margin, financial margin, offers us the freedom to do what we should do. Financial margin gives us the freedom to do what we should do. Remember the story I told about the woman whose father was dying from cancer in another state, and she wanted to go see him, but she couldn't afford the plane ticket and couldn't take 2 weeks off from work. And so she had a choice, either financial insolvency and go see her dad, or a lifetime of regrets for not having seen him. That's what happens when you don't have financial margin. You have no freedom to do the things that you need to do. Secondly, financial margin provides the security we need to meet future needs. It provides the security for future needs. You say, well, shouldn't we be trusting God to take care of our future needs? Absolutely. God can take care of your needs. The question is, how is God going to take care of your financial needs? And we saw in the story of Pharaoh in Genesis 41 that God said to Pharaoh and to Joseph, there is a financial famine coming in the land, when your need is going to be greater than your resources. So this is what you're to do. In the 7 years of plentiful harvest, set aside 20% of the grain so that when the time of famine comes, you will have grain that you need to exist. God says the same thing to us. The way to prepare for future needs is by taking some of our income now and setting aside for the future. That's not a lack of faith. That's a sign of obedience. That's following God's will for preparing for the future. Number three, financial margin allows us to experience the joy of supporting God's work. You know, the reason God left you and me here was not to build our kingdom, but to build God's kingdom. That's why we're here. And many times in God's work, there comes a special need. It may be a need for a mission project. It may be a need for a new campus like this. And the only way we can meet those great opportunities for ministry that we have is if we have set aside some money to take care of those needs. This campus wouldn't be here today if it were not for the many of you who, instead of consuming everything you had, had not set aside some money for the future so that you could take advantage of the opportunities to spread God's word and to invest in God's project. God wants us to be able to do that. And that's why we're to have financial margin, to be able to experience the joy of supporting God's work. We're going to conclude this study by looking at four practical ways to create financial margin in your life. Maybe you're saying, Pastor, you just don't understand what it is like around our house. There is no extra money. There is no way we can do what you're talking about. Oh, yes, there is, and we're going to discover that way. But first, let me just say, I know there's some of you who are saying, wait

0: Shouldn't you be talking about something more spiritual like the Holy Spirit or the rapture or sanctification? Why are we talking so much about money? You know the reason we talk so much about money? Is because the Bible talks so much about money. You know, if you look through the Bible, you'll find a wealth, pardon the pun, of information about money in the Bible. In fact, 16 out of Jesus' 38 parables dealt with the subject of finances. Did you know that 1/6 of the Gospels, Matthew, Mark, and Luke, deal with the issues of money? You can hardly turn through a page of Proverbs and not find some word about money. Why is money such a prominent theme in the Bible? Write this down. How we handle our money is important to God for three reasons. First of all, how we handle money is a measure of our faithfulness to God. It's a measure of our faithfulness to God. In Luke 16, Jesus said, if you cannot handle money wisely, who in the world is going to entrust true riches to you? God says, if I can't trust you in this little thing called money that one day you're going to leave behind, do you think I'm going to entrust to you true riches for all eternity? How we handle our money is a test of our faithfulness to God. Number two, handling our money well is a powerful witness to unbelievers. Handling our money well is a powerful witness to unbelievers. You know, a Christian who's always delinquent and paying his bills or running around worrying about where his next meal is going to come from, do you think that's a positive witness for God? Do you think that makes people want to worship a God who promises to take care of all of our needs if his children are running around worrying about tomorrow? Now, handling our money well is a positive witness to unbelievers. And thirdly, handling our money well frees us to serve Christ. Handling our money well frees us to serve Christ. Remember, the goal of money is not to have too much or too little, but to have enough. God wants us to have enough so that we are free from having to think about it and free to serve Him. How can you have enough? How can you have that financial margin in your life? Today, I have what I call the ABCs to be financially free. Here are the four principles for creating margin in your life. The A stands for adjust your spending below your income. If you want to have margin, first of all, adjust your spending below your income. When I was in my last church, Christian financial consultant Ron Blue came to talk to our congregation. And I remember he told a story about going into a jewelry store one day. And at the counter was a man who was trying on Rolex watches. And Ron said he just stood by and kind of watched all the goings on there. And finally, the man decided he wanted the new Rolex. And so the guy said, well, how are you going to pay for it? Well, he didn't have the money to pay for it, so he signed up for payments. He put down $200 and then signed up for payments for $200 a month for the rest of his life, I guess, and his children's lives as well. Now, could that man afford a Rolex watch? No. But he wanted to look like he could. And there are people like that, who want to look like and act like they have more money than they really do. Here in Texas, those of you watching, we have an expression for people like that. People who pretend to be wealthy when they're not. We say such people are all hat and no cattle. You understand what we're talking about. Solomon had a similar word about that in Proverbs 13, verse 7. He said, there is one who pretends to be rich but has nothing, but another who pretends to be poor and has great wealth. Solomon understood the way to accumulate financial margin was not spending everything you could afford to spend, or certainly not spending more than you could afford to spend, but spending less than you're able to afford to spend. Now, I don't want to get in trouble with all of our wonderful Christian realtors here in our church, but you know, our culture wars against that. Against spending below your income. If you've ever gone to purchase a home, you've seen that happen. Many times your real estate agent, certainly not mine or those here in the church, but sometimes the real estate agent will ask a prospective home buyer, now exactly what is your income? And you tell them your income. And then what do? They double it or they triple it and they say, well, that's how much house you can afford. The idea is you ought to spend the maximum. whatever your salary is, double or triple it, and that's how much you can afford. But just because you can afford that size house, should you purchase that size of a house? I mean, just because your income allows you to have a larger house, a nicer automobile, to travel on more exotic vacations, does that mean that's the wisest use of your money? Solomon says the wise person who is the one who adjusts his spending below his income. By the way, did you know that's the secret that millionaires have already discovered? That the way to accumulate wealth over a long period of time is to spend less than you earn over the long haul. That's how most millionaires have accumulated their wealth. That's not just my imagination. A few years ago, Thomas Stanley and William Danko wrote a best-selling book called The Millionaire Next Door. And in that book, they surveyed the spending habits of thousands of millionaires in the United States. And they found out some very interesting things about the spending habits of millionaires. Listen to this. 50% of millionaires surveyed had never spent more than $399 for a suit, $140 for a pair of shoes, or $235 for a watch. 50% had never spent more than $29,000 for an automobile. 7 times as many millionaires had a Sears card than had an American Express Platinum card. More than 36% of millionaires surveyed owned cars that were more than 3 years old. 70% of millionaires have their shoes resold and repaired. 48% have their furniture reupholstered or refinished instead of buying new. And nearly 50% of millionaires buy their household supplies in bulk at warehouse stores like Sam's or Costco. You see, in our culture, people are encouraged to spend everything that they have. But the millionaire has learned the secret to accumulating margin in life, and that is to spend less than you earn over a long period of time. Again, Proverbs 21, verse 20, there is precious treasure and oil in the dwelling of the wise, but a foolish person swallows it up. Now, the B in this outline stands for be careful of debt. Be careful of debt. Debt will devour, it will erase your financial margin. Now, we need to be balanced in what we say about debt. Some people, some Christians are very legalistic about this. They say, oh, it's a sin to ever borrow money for any reason at any time. The Bible doesn't teach that. And yet to support that thinking, sometimes people quote Romans 13, verse 8, in which Paul says, owe no man anything except a debt of love. And yet, if you look at that verse in context, you discover what Paul is talking about literally is paying your taxes. He's saying, don't be delinquent in paying your taxes. Don't be delinquent in giving honor to people to whom honor is due. Don't be delinquent in paying anything you owe. The only thing you want to owe people is the debt of love. It's not an absolute prohibition against debt. Nevertheless, the Bible does warn about the dangers of debt, especially excessive debt. In the book of Proverbs, Solomon refers to debt as a surety. And remember, we talked about this a few months ago. In Solomon's day, if you wanted to borrow money to purchase something, you would sign a pledge like a promissory note today, and you would have to have collateral to back it up. Now, Solomon said, before you go into debt and you make a pledge, you better make sure you've got the means to repay it. In fact, in Proverbs 22, verses 26 and 27, this is how he words it. Do not be among those who give pledges, among those who become sureties for debts. For if you have nothing with which to pay, why should he take your bed from under you? Can you imagine being asleep and in the middle of the night, the debt collector comes and whew, your bed is gone. That's what Solomon is talking about. He said, before you enter into debt, ask yourself, what's the worst thing that could happen to me if I cannot repay this debt? Solomon, again, doesn't prohibit debt completely, but he says, be very careful of it. And there's a reason for that. In Proverbs 22, verse 7, he says, the rich rules over the poor, and the borrower becomes the lender's slave. If you borrow money from somebody, you are that person's slave. And today, there are millions of Americans who are slaves to MasterCard, to Visa, to American Express. Thank you for that amen. I appreciate that. I read some statistics just this week, some very interesting statistics, and that is, and you've probably heard this before, that the average American owned $7,000 in credit card debt, $7,000. But as I probed further in that research, I found that is the average of all American households everywhere. But of those American households that actually have debt, the average doubles to more than $15,000. Those American families that have debt have an average of $15,000 on their credit card, and the average interest rate is 17%. Now, to give you some perspective of what that means, if you have a $2,000 credit card balance and you make just the minimum payment every month at 17% interest, you know how long it'll take you to pay off that debt? 13 and a half years. 13 and a half years. After 13 and a half years, you will have paid over $1,700 of interest, almost double what you originally owed. Now you understand why your mailbox is full of those credit card applications all the time. They're making lots of money off of you. I read one study this week that said 25% of all household income every month is spent on consumer debt, not mortgage payments, just consumer debt. When you put on top of that, mortgage payments, car payments, food, and all the other necessities of life, no wonder so few people have any margin in their finances. Are you borrowing too much money? Are you enslaved to debt? How do you know if you are? Well, one way is to do a calculation. Many financial consultants say that we should spend no more than 30 to 35% of our income every month on all of our debt, house payments, car payments, credit card payment. If you are spending more than 30 to 35%, you may be in trouble. Here's another way to find out if you're a slave to debt. Here's some questions you might want to jot down. Are you borrowing to pay for items that you used to buy with cash? Are you taking out new loans before paying off previous loans? Are your expenses growing faster than your income? Do you dip into savings to pay regular bills? Are you approaching the limits of your credit lines? Do you make only the minimum payments each month? Here's the basic problem, ladies and gentlemen, with debt. Debt allows us to artificially live beyond our means. And debt erases any financial margin that we have. Debt allows us to artificially buy more than we're really capable of buying and to erase the margin in our life. And that's why I say consumer debt is enemy number one of financial margin. Remember, God doesn't want us to be a slave to anyone except to himself. Be careful of debt.
1: There's profound wisdom found in the book of Proverbs, and we're praying these daily studies will help liberate you from the tyranny of overspending. Earlier, I mentioned a book that coincides with this series. It's called The Solomon Secrets, 10 Keys to Your Success. There are several chapters in this best-selling book about managing your money. And for a short time, we're offering this book to you when you give a generous gift to support the ministry of Pathway to Victory. 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I'm referring to a two-disc collection that we're calling In God We Trust, featuring 12 powerful songs of freedom and praise performed by the First Baptist Dallas Choir and Orchestra. 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
5: A high in the 80s today with an overnight low coming all the way down to the mid-60s. We're back up to the 90s by tomorrow with more sunshine and a low in the mid-70s later that evening. That's your weather forecast on AM 1220 The Word. 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

join him. It should be evident to all of us at once that this was not your one-man cave. The Cave of Adullam is still in existence today, and if you were to go and visit it, you would discover that the mouth of the cave is some 20 feet wide, and the height of the cave is some 40 feet, a place quite large enough for 400 people together. It is also interesting to discover that when the word got out of these 400 men who had gathered to David in the Cave of Adullam, that they began to grow in number, for when you come to the 23rd chapter of 1 Samuel and verse 13, you will learn that this number has now grown to 600 men. And no doubt all of them are still described by these words, distressed, debtors, discontent. What a group. What a wonderful bunch of people to have come and minister to you when you're down. What a group. Renegades. Rebels. And they have all come there because David is there. Now David has become their leader. And so if you have your Bibles open to the Psalms in Psalm 142, we need to look at what's going on in the mind of David as he experiences this cave experience. Some of you may say to me, Pastor, what do I care about what goes on in a man's heart when he's in a cave? And perhaps you have forgotten that all of us have our caves, every one of us. For some of us, it is the cave of physical distress and infirmity. For others, it's the cave of financial reverse and discouragement. For still others, it's the cave of family distress and upheaval and rebellion. I don't know what the cave is for you, but everyone has them. Everyone moves in the direction of the cave on occasion. We cannot escape them. There are moments when we are down under all of the pressures of life, and we seek for refuge. I cannot help believe that David went to that cave to be alone. He wanted to get away from everybody. And the next thing he knows, he's surrounded by all of these wonderful counselors that have come to be a part of his life. And because David is a poetic fellow, he tells us what he feels. I have a poet in my family. When she writes me letters, they are so rich with color and beauty, and I know everything that's going on in her heart. She's the most descriptive of all the Jeremiahs. I don't have to doubt about what she feels because she puts it down in writing and she does it beautifully, and that's the poetic genius of David. You know, if it had been me, I would have just said in a little subscription, you know, life in the cave is the pits. And let it go at that. David put down in writing everything he felt, what he was going through, what it was like, what his emotions were. And I'm glad he did, because it helps me comprehend what was going through his heart at the time. It also helps me to see how he dealt with it. In the 142nd Psalm, David talks about the condition of his soul during this period of time. He was, first of all, disoriented. Notice what it says in your Bible in verse 3. When my spirit was overwhelmed within me. Do you know what that means? The Hebrew of that particular phrase literally says, in the muffling of my spirit upon me. David felt like some fierce flood had rushed down upon him. He can barely stand up against the might of it. He's overwhelmed. He's disoriented. When my way and my spirit is so wrapped in trouble and gloom, so muffled with woe, my powers of judgment are baffled. Literally, that's what it means. He's disoriented. Have you ever gone through disorientation? I don't know exactly what it's like at its total depth, but it's something like coming home from a trip and seeing your desk piled high with papers. And walking in and sitting down and looking at them all and sort of feeling like, there's too much. There's no way. I know I should start this. I don't know where to start, so I don't think I will. So you just sit there and look at them. Only David's disorientation is at a much deeper level. He's so cumbered with problems and difficulties. He's being chased by the king of Israel with the army of Israel. And now he's got all these sorry people around him that he doesn't really want, but that have come down to be a part of him, and he ends up being their leader. He's got all these personal problems, probably overrun with guilt because of the death of Ahimelech's family. And he says, I'm just disoriented. Have you ever been there? Have you ever gone through that part of the cave? David said when he continued to think about his situation, he went through a period of total desertion, feeling as if he was all alone. This is probably the saddest verse in the Psalms. Look at the fourth verse. He said, I looked on my right hand, and behold, there was no man that would know me.

0: refuge failed me. No man cared for my soul. Now, wait a minute, David. There are 400 people and more coming every day. What do you mean nobody's around? How can you be surrounded by people and be alone? I'll never forget a trip my wife and I took one time years past to London. And we went to Piccadilly Square right in the rush hour when all the work got out and everybody was running for the train. And we were standing right in the middle of a million people, they said. And we didn't know a soul. And I got in the train and Donna kind of got caught in the crowd and I had a hold of her hand, but I couldn't see her. And I wasn't going to let go of her hand because I thought I might never see her again. And I finally held on to her and pulled her body in and we got in the train and we were smushed in with all those people and I felt very, very alone, surrounded by more people that I'd been in the presence of in all my life and yet very much alone. Sometimes our problems can do that to us, can't they? David said, I looked on my right hand, who am I going to talk to? I looked on my left hand and they don't understand. You know what he said? There's not one person in this whole group that cares for my soul. I don't know what there is about a problem, but problems have a tendency to isolate us from others. We build a shell around ourselves and sometimes to our own undoing. We believe that we are unique in that situation, so who can we tell and who will understand? And the more we think on it, the more certain we are that there's not a person in the world who would ever totally understand what we're going through. So though we're surrounded by people, we feel very much alone. I can think back on some problems that I've experienced as a father, as a pastor, when I would deeply desire to have talked to somebody but just didn't know how to go about it, wondering if anybody would really understand. He's totally abandoned, he's hunted by Saul, and he feels alone. And then, because of all of this, David gets depressed. In the sixth verse is the best description for depression I have ever found in the Bible. It's exactly what the word means. He said, I am brought very low. What is depression? Well, if you make a depression in something, you press in on it and you leave an indentation. When the soul is depressed, when your spirit is depressed, when you are emotionally depressed, it is a low point in your emotional cycle and you get very low. David said he had gone through depression. I don't know if I've ever been depressed. I'm not easily depressed, not really easily discouraged, but I've probably been close enough to it to know that I don't want to be. And I've counseled with people who have suffered with chronic depression, and I know that it is a very, very heavy burden to bear. It is what is causing hundreds and thousands of high school young people, teenagers, to end their lives because they see no hope or any reason to go on because of family problems or because of total despair over the future of their own lives because of a lack of purpose and concern for spiritual truth. They look around at a world and to them it's not worth fighting and they get so depressed that finally they despair of their own lives and they're killing themselves by the dozens. David was depressed. All of his hope and all of his joy is gone. The thoughts of his problems have turned inward, and now they're no longer out here. Now they're in here. It's no longer Saul is chasing me. It's no longer the 400 men are surrounding me. All of that has somehow come into his spirit, and it resides within his own emotions. He may not even be aware that anybody else is around. He is so down and depressed and discouraged. Sometimes we think depression is sin, and there are occasions perhaps when it is, but as I've read the history of the great preachers, I've been overwhelmed to discover how many of them had great, great difficulty with depression. Charles Haddon Spurgeon, the great English preacher, would oftentimes get so depressed that he would have to take 2 to 3 months off from his ministry and go to the French Riviera just to be by himself and not even think about anybody or talk about anybody till he finally came out of it. Elijah was depressed, remember, after his great mountaintop experience. Jonah was depressed after he was confronted by God in his disbelief of God's will. I could name others in the Bible. Moses was depressed. Many of God's people have been depressed. David's depressed. And because of that, he has given up. He's just given up. He's in the midst of this situation. He doesn't see any way out. He doesn't see any hope. And so in verse 6, he just kind of looks at the problem and he says, "My persecutors are stronger than I am." You see what David has done now? I want you to listen carefully. He's added up the score. He's put everything down over on this side of the ledger. He's looked at all of his problems, and you can just see him mentally listing them. He's got all these people, and he's got Saul, and he's got this problem, and he's got his guilt over what's happened, and he's the king elect, but it isn't going to happen that way. And he lists all these things down, and when he looks at him, he said, "Listen, there's no hope. When I look at everything that's wrong in my life, every problem I have, I've totaled it up, and I'm telling you, I'm going to lose." So he describes his experience in the last verse as being in prison. "And wait a minute, David, you're not in prison, you're in a cave." "Yes, I know, but sometimes your caves become your prisons, don't they? Sometimes the problems you go through literally incarcerate you in the midst of them, and you can't get out, and there's no way to look, and you don't know what to do." And David is right there in his life. This is his low point, and he's telling us what it's like. He's telling us honestly what he feels. And we can identify with it because we've walked with him through all these experiences. David is a man after God's own heart. And so when he thinks about Ahimelech the priest and that whole family being annihilated because of his rebellion, David just so overwhelmed with it all. And if we read the psalm, we sure identify, don't we? Some of you here today have been right where David was, and some of you are there right now. You may think I've been reading your mail. You may think I've been listening to your conversations because I've just described what's happening with you. Well, folks, I don't want to leave you there. The thing that's so great about this psalm is David kind of works his way through it. I want to just show you the beginning and the end of the psalm, and then I want to take you through the steps in between. Verse 1, "I cried unto the Lord." Verse 7, "Thou shalt deal bountifully with me." How did David get from the depths of depression to the confidence that he shows in the last verse? Well, at the risk of being very simplistic, let's just watch carefully the steps he walked through. And these are steps which we too can experience. First of all, he verbalized what was going on in his life. "I have come to this psalm often and read it often because it reminds me of all the things I don't like to do when I have problems." And I'm reminded that David was a man of God who followed these principles in his own life and shows us the way that we should go when we have difficulty. If you will look through the psalm, you will notice it over and over again. Verse 1, "I cried unto the Lord." Verse 2, "I poured out my complaint." Verse 5, "I cried unto thee." Verse 6, "Attend unto my cry." What is David doing? He's telling God what's going on. You say, doesn't God know? Oh, yes, he knows. Why is it so hard for us to do that? Why do we struggle? Some of you have a problem that's overwhelming to you. It's bigger than you can bear. But you cannot bring yourself to tell anybody what's happening. And you haven't even told God. Before God, we speak our minds fully and name the problems and the people that plague us. Why do we do that? First of all, I do it because the best friend I have in the universe is the God of heaven. He knows, and I can say to him anything that's in my heart. Isn't that what a true friend is? A true friend is somebody to whom you can go, pour out your heart, and say everything that you want to say. And as one writer has said, they will keep the wheat and blow the chaff away. Do you have anybody that you can get in the car with and lock the door, roll up the windows and drive off? And when you get to one of those overlooks, you pull the car off and you turn and you vent. And you say, I want to tell you what is going on in my life. Here's what I feel. And you can scream if you want to. And holler and cry. That's what God is for us. You say, Pastor, that doesn't sound very spiritual. But I want to tell you something. You can't get to verse 7 if you don't walk through that step until you get to the place where you can tell God what you feel, as honestly as you know how to say it. And I'm not talking about chronic complaining or negative begging of God. I'm simply saying oftentimes we don't come to God with our problem. We don't cry out to God from the cave. One of my favorite people has always been Joseph Bailey. Joe Bailey, for years, wrote a column for Eternity Magazine. He's written many books, some of them on the family. Joe Bailey suffered a great deal in his life. He lost three of his children through terrible, tragic accidents. And he wrote a book called A View from the Hearse, describing what he went through in his pain. But he was such a great writer because he just put down on paper the way it was. And he's got a book called The Psalms of My Life, things that he wrote while he was walking through life. And one particular psalm he wrote while he was traveling across the country on a speaking and writing tour. He was all by himself, and these are his words. Listen carefully. I'm alone, Lord, all alone. 1,000 miles from home. There's no one here who knows my name except the clerk, and he spelled it wrong. No one to eat dinner with. No one to laugh at my jokes, listen to my gripes, be happy with me about what happened today and say that's great. No one cares. There's just this lousy bed and slush in the street outside and between the buildings. I feel sorry for myself and I've plenty of reason to. Maybe I ought to say I'm on top of it. Praise the Lord. Things are great, but they're not. Tonight, it's all gray slush. Not much of a psalm, but surely a good way to express what the man felt. He verbalized what was happening in his heart. Do you do that? Have you listened to your prayers lately? Some of you are hurting so desperately today. I know some of your hurts. When was the last time you closed the door, locked it, got on your knees, and just told God what you were feeling? Some of you feel abandoned by Him. Some of you think God has forgotten about you. You've gone through so many difficult things that you wonder if God really cares. Have you told Him? That's where it starts. That's how it begins. I want you to notice the second thing that he does is he kind of visualizes this whole thing before God. Verse 2, he says, I poured out my complaint before Him. I showed before Him my trouble. That's a very important verse. Here's his trouble in this little book. And David says he goes before God and he just turns the book around and he says, here, God, here it is. This is what's wrong. Look at it. Will you look at it? But the key to the verse is that he did it before God. And in the picture, if you can see it, are David's troubles laid out. And in the picture is God. One of the dangers we have in our praying is we rush quickly into our supplication and intercession before we go to praise. And I've warned you about that and how carefully God has protected in the pattern of praying that worship comes first. That's not just because it's an arbitrary thing of God. Listen to me now. If we do not praise God, if we do not worship God, if we do not adore God in the beginning of our praying, we will not be showing our problems before Him. The purpose of praise is not only because God alone is worthy of it, but praise has a tendency to make God big in our hearts and in our minds and in our spiritual being, so that when we finally pass through the gates of praise and thanksgiving and we enter into the disclosure of our problems, we are pouring out our problems before a great and mighty God. If I visualize my problems without God in the picture, I'm depressed. And truly, much praying can be depressing because we give God the grocery list of all of our problems and we've forgotten the greatness of the one to whom we pray. David said, I showed my problems before Him. I poured them out before God.
1: What a wonderful principle that is, and we'll have more tomorrow as we bring the discussion of Psalm 142 to a conclusion. David gives us some great lessons on how to pray when we're having a cave experience. Friends, we're having a wonderful summer and hope you are too. We've had some great events here in San Diego and we're looking forward to the fall and the renewed church year. And at the end of this calendar year, as many of you know, we take a conference cruise to the Caribbean. We pull all of you people who are cold out of the cold and take you to the warm weather. And we'd like to invite you to come with us. The dates for this event are December 26th through January the 2nd. 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
5: Here's the 1-800 Water Damage Cleveland West weather report.
6: A high in the 80s today with an overnight low coming all the way down to the mid-60s. We're back up to the 90s by tomorrow with more sunshine and a low in the mid-70s later that evening. That's your weather forecast on AM 1220 The Word. I'm Chris Lively. Have a blessed day.
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12: Breaking news this hour from Town Hall. Amrit Thomason. Quoting President Trump, it's really big news, referring to a primetime address he will deliver tonight from the White House. The president says the news doesn't get bigger. The speech will focus at least partially on election integrity.
13: The president has long insisted he won the 2020 presidential race. This comes even though the very people Mr. Trump appointed to oversee it say the vote count was accurate and he lost. This term, Mr. Trump has appointed people who support him on this issue. He's also launched a review of the 2020 voting.
12: Correspondent Andrew Stewart says the president may address reports of foreign interference in the 2020 election. The U.S. stepping up its attacks on Iran, hitting targets farther north. American forces also fired on a ship accused of trying to break the U.S. naval blockade. The U.S. aims to keep the Strait of Hormuz wide open.
14: The U.S. says it's targeting Iran's ability to threaten shipping in the waterway. In this latest round of strikes, Iranian media reported that a children's cancer hospital was evacuated after several missiles landed nearby. Washington has also reimposed a naval blockade on Iran and said it disabled an empty oil tanker that ignored warnings by firing into its smokestack. There was some positive news, though. The Iranians freed an American citizen they'd prevented from leaving the country, what President Trump called a gesture of goodwill.
12: The BBC's Barbara Plett Usher. Retail sales continued rising last month, just not as much as in May. The Commerce Department reports that sales rose 0.2% in June. That followed May's 1% increase. Across a wide swath of the northern U.S., not only heat and humidity, it's smoke. It's making breathing tough. Close to 200 wildfires in Canada, making for a smoky haze in the air on this side of the border. On Wall Street, the Dow, 44 points higher. More on these stories at townhall.com.
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0: This is What's Right, What's Left with Pastor Ernie Sanders.
6: Good evening and welcome to another edition of What's Right, What's Left on this 15th day of July 2026. And folks, this is the legendary voice of the Christian resistance movement. And tonight, the pledge takers. We have pledge takers right there in the back because this is pledge week. And the pledge takers are out there with a servant's heart. Karen Eady, Carl Klein, Eric Dare, and we have right here with us our studio marm, Little Lisa Hickman.
7: Good evening, everyone.
6: And then the glass cage. We keep him in there, but he's doing a good job tonight. He is our producer, our board op. He's not bored. He's just an op, okay? And now that is Mighty Mike Wincho. Hey, Mike.
8: Hey, Pastor.
6: Ready to roll?
8: I'm ready to roll.
6: Okay. And so we have, where she's at? She's not here. Miss Wendy Wilson's supposed to be here with me. She might have fallen asleep again. She's been, let me see. I'm going to try to find out to remind her that she's supposed to be here. Let me see.
9: Up yet. Goodbye.
6: That was not the right number. Here she is. I think she's calling in right now. Okay. Is she here? Miss Wendy Wilson. She's my special guest, my special co-host every weekly.
8: She's on.
6: A longtime contributor to the legendary voice of the Christian resistance, and she's known as America's medicine marm, Miss Wendy Wilson. Hey, Wendy.
10: Oh, good evening, Pastor. So sorry I'm late. You'll never forget what happened.
6: Well, I bet you'll tell me. Tell me what happened.
10: I fell asleep.
6: That's what I was just saying. You know, I was just saying, I wonder if she fell asleep.
10: Oh, yeah. Yeah. I was reading, but I'll just, you know, knock this out, and I was snoring.
6: That happens to me a lot lately out there. I try not to do it, though, while I'm driving, but other than that, I can take a nap anywhere at any time, just about anymore.
10: I know. Sometimes you feel like a horse. You just sleep standing up.
6: Yeah. Alrighty, here you go. The title of the message was The Bible Answers to Democratic Socialism. Are you ready for a lot? We got a lot to do tonight. You ready to roll?
10: I am.
6: We started out talking about what communism, that the messages on socialism, Marxism, communism, it's all the same thing. By the way, tonight, for anyone who pledges $50 or more, we have Was Karl Marx a Satanist? By Pastor Richard Wurmbrand. Now, he was the one, he's written a number of books, Tortured for Christ. Richard spent 14 years in a godly, horrible, horrible communist prisons where they did terrible things to people in there. I mean, it was hardcore Satanists. They practiced hardcore Satanism. And by the way, amongst the Democratic Communist Party, that's the fastest growing religion out there today. And so it's a documented study. It is a very powerful book. And maybe we'll read a little bit from it tonight, folks. But for a donation of $50 or more, you get this. It's normally a $30 value by itself. And so we're going to pick it up. I just knocked my phone over here. See, I have that because people always text me during the program. Anyhow, We start out, Wendy, talking about the difference between communism and Christianity, and the reason for that is the opposition out there keeps trying to convince us that we can find communism in the Bible. Well, we started out talking about that, and we went to the places where, and I still have a lot of verses I haven't gone to yet, but where they claim that this teaches communism. Well, communalism and communism are two different things. And we went there to Acts chapter 2, 42-47, and Acts 4, 32-37, and we showed you how they are totally, completely different, not even close to what communism today. See, under socialism, Marxism, communism, again, they're all the same old dog with different name. First of all, Almighty God is always replaced with government. And, Wendy, it's always a corrupt government. Always a corrupt government.
10: Yeah.
6: It sets itself up as the opposition and defies God's authority. And, of course, it contradicts scriptures. And now with over 200 perversions of the Bible, they have them out there where they twist, spin, and pervert the Word of God to make it sound like that's an actual Bible, and that's what the Bible teaches. So this year we talked about that at their socialist convention there in Chicago. The speaker said that one of the things that and their goal is to eliminate the family unit, have no governmental recognition of a family. They want to do away with that. They want to do away with the office of the presidency. They want to replace it with an executive. So they want to do away with the presidency. They want to do away with the U.S. Senate. They want to stack the Supreme Court with 20 or more people on the Supreme Court. They want to there was a couple other things that they wanted to... they wanted to eliminate the Constitution. And so these are all the things that they wanted to do. Right. Now, under communism, Wendy, here's what a communism has brought us. 150 million dead people. Communism is about death.
10: Yeah.
6: At that convention, they had this wicked, wicked apostate female so-called pastor who said that abortions should be done as a sacrament in the church. That abortion should, and that if Christ were here today, he would be an abortionist or a clinic escort. This woman is right. Yeah, she's right from the pit of hell. Right from the pit of hell.
10: Well, I know. I think Trump was asked something. He was talking about communism. These lunatics in office, he called them, and he said that they sell it to you like free rent or free house, sounds great until you find out what they really mean is you're going to live in squalor.
6: Yeah, well, you see, when they talk about equal, everyone is equal. You remember the Animal Farm?
10: Yeah.
6: Okay, where everybody's equal, but there are some people that are more equal than others, and that's the 2% of the party. That is the Hillary Clintons or the George Soros of the collective, okay, out there. So, again, Margaret Thatcher, and she said it very good, socialism works until you run out of other people's money.
10: Yeah.
6: See, what in the Bible, what we were reading in those passages out of Acts, mm-hmm. people took their own property. They took their own land, they took their own food, their own clothing, their own money, and they shared that with others who were without. That's not what communism does. You know, they have a saying under the leaders and communists that what is mine is mine, what is yours is mine. And so under communism, instead of, the Bible says, and they took their money and they laid their money at the feet of the apostles and the church. Okay, that's not what communism does. Communism doesn't, it takes your money, it takes it from you, and then it decides how to distribute it. And here again, we're going to be taking a look at I have an article here. I should have kept that article out. It talks about these, the young women here, specifically the young women, but these young people, 30% of people under, oh, wait a minute. Let me see. I just had that. Again. Two-thirds of people under 30 in America, two-thirds believe that communism works because they're completely clueless about what communism is. I remember very, very clearly, like, you know, I can see it like it was yesterday. I can still see his face, Nikita Khrushchev, taking off his shoes and hitting the top of the podium and yelling, we will bury you without firing a shot. We'll do it through your youth. And we will give you dose after dose after dose of socialism till you awake to find that you are communist. And we will sell you the rope in which you will hang yourself with. And that's exactly what they've been doing. They've infiltrated the public school system. You know, you have one, you know, complete party politic. You know, the Democratic Party is communist, okay?
10: Well, I think the Europeans who came over here, especially those from the UK for the soccer match, and they discovered America wasn't what they told them it was, you know? And they were just marveling about air conditioning because over there they've been told the system can't take, you know, everybody having air conditioning. They don't have air conditioning. They're not allowed to have air conditioners in their homes there.
6: No, over there, yeah, they were taking, showing ICE agents, these terrible ICE agents. They're like Nazis. And they were going and they were shooting people down in the streets. Then they get over here and they go into...
10: Yeah, they're just blown away how great it is.
6: They go into the grocery stores and they can't believe what's in the grocery. They can't believe that the air conditioning, where there's every air conditioning, people have air conditioning in their own homes, you know.
10: Their automobiles, you know, and your campers and everything else. You know, they went to restaurants and they could not believe the food. This guy got a tomahawk steak. It was as big as the plate. And he says, in the UK, a steak is about the size of your smartphone.
6: Yep.
10: I said, well, that's not a steak. That's kind of like hamburger. Isn't it in a form?
6: Yeah, and not only that, but if you need medical treatment, you might have a toothache for a year. I mean, they put you on a list. And
10: On YouTube, there's this channel on one of their supposedly best hospitals in London, and I'm watching this thing, and I'm thinking, ooh, they've got antiquated equipment.
6: I went, when I was at the doctor's recently, I don't know if I told you, but I kind of blew my knee out. So, but anyhow, I've been working with that. I've been having real pain. But it's, you know, we're working on getting it back together. But anyhow, they wanted to know, list all my medications. And I said, I don't take any medications. And they said, a man your age, you don't take medications at your age? I said, I don't take medications. I say, my good friend is Wendy Wilson, and she's got the very best medicines in the whole world, okay? In fact, so you had a visiting nurse come to my house, and I showed her, and she was really interested in seeing and was really impressed with your products. They took them, read it, looked for the ingredients, and I told them, this stuff works here. So,
10: well, it's God's original medicine right there, you know? Yeah. The herbs, that's, you know, around 1940, we left all that and went to synthetic drugs.
6: You know what? We haven't been given the pledge. The number for the phone, the pledge is 888-281-111. That's the credit card calling line. The other number is 216-901-0933. 216-901-0933. And I started out tonight, I pledged 1,000 myself. Now, Wendy, I know that you pledged the other day.
10: Yeah, I sent you something, I don't even remember how much it was now.
6: $1,189.
10: Oh, okay, Okay, you remember. Okay,
6: it was, yeah, I got it down here. $1,189 is what you pledged. And
10: well, maybe somebody can match it. Maybe several people can match that.
6: Well,
10: what do you think?
6: Usually you'll get two or three.
10: Mm.
6: And I'm hoping you'll get at least one tonight.
10: That'd be great.
6: So, folks out there, can we match? Can I get a match for Wendy for $1,189? Or can I get a match for my $1,000? Bill in Boston pledges
10: $100. Yay!
6: Carl in Ohio pledges $50. Thank you, Bill. Thank you, Carl. Thank you, Wendy. So, folks, the pledge lines are open at 888-281-1110. I can't believe this. I had some, like, really hot almonds I snacked on, you know, and it's been a while ago. And all of a sudden, I can feel like a little piece caught in my throat.
10: Oh, no.
6: Yeah. So with that, I'm just going to turn this over to you and let you tell the Well, wait a minute. I can't do that. We haven't done the Bible study yet. So we're going to pick it up where we left off. Okay, We were taking a look at a number of the places in Scripture where it talks about this horrible, horrible sin of communism. See, a lot of people think that it was started with Karl Marx. No. It started with a fellow named Satan, okay?
10: Yeah.
6: And so today we call it communism. They called it Satanism back in the other days. A lot of different names. But we're going to pick it up. And we were talking about these young people out there today. And we're picking it up with verse 20, Proverbs chapter 1, verse 20. Wisdom crieth without, she uttereth her voice in the streets. Do you know who wisdom is here, Wendy?
10: Wisdom.
6: It's
10: I know it's they give it a female, but she's trying to, I guess, wake people up from being simple-minded.
6: Yeah, right. It's the word of God. Wisdom. In the Scripture, it's frequently, referred to as a very, very wise and godly kinswoman. Mm. And so that's what wisdom's referred to as a kind, but actually the wisdom is the word of God here.
10: Okay.
6: And so, and then of course the opposite of wisdom, you know, is referred to as a strange woman, which is not a good woman, okay?
10: Mm-hmm.
6: So we pick it up here. Now, she cries in the chief place of concourse, in the openings of the gates, in the city she uttereth her words, okay? Now, this is God's word being preached, and when it talks about in the chief places of concourse, it's talking about through all of society. It's talking about in the gates of the city where all the governmental business is done. It's talking about where the political business is done, where all the merchandise is done. And so it says it's there. God's word is there if you listen to it. Then it goes on to say, how long, simple ones, will you love simplicity and scorners delight in their scorning and fools hate knowledge? This is where we get that term simpleton. Simpleton.
10: Mm-hmm.
6: From people that just don't have common sense. I mean, they're void of common sense. Mm-hmm. Turn you at my reproof. Behold, I will pour out my spirit unto you. I will make known my words unto you. So he's saying, listen to me. Listen to what I'm saying. I'm calling you. I'm talking to you. Pay attention. You know, he tells you in Hosea 4:6, my people are destroyed. They're destroyed for lack of knowledge. And then he says this, and this is where we've been talking about over and over. And I just noticed I had another article come out about who are these people that are promoting this. And it's being led by young, college-educated, mostly white women. Now, why do you think all of a sudden these are the ones that are out front? Boy, they're doing all the talking and the screaming. Why do you think that's the case?
10: Why are they screaming?
6: Well, why do you think that these young women, in contrast to the young men, the young men are they're going in the opposite direction. More and more of the young men now today are going back to the Bible. They're looking actually for fundamentalist Orthodox churches.
10: Right.
6: And so why do you think that was the reason for that?
10: Well, I'm thinking there's a bunch of cultural reasons. Public school system comes to mind.
6: It is the public school system, but it's mostly, remember, when I went to college, again, I know I mentioned as many times, probably 70% or more were males. Maybe 30% or less were females. It's turned completely around. And they're not getting educated, they're getting indoctrinated. These young women are being indoctrinated, okay? What does it say in the Bible? What does the Bible teach where the enemy attacks men where?
10: Pride.
6: That was the very first sin, huh?
10: Yeah.
6: The very first sin. Now, they have the gay pride movement. In other words, they're shaking a rebellious fist in the face of a holy God. It's not going to end well for them. So where does the enemy attack women?
10: Discernment.
6: Absolutely. And that's exactly what we're seeing happening with these young college girls. It's like when Satan entered into the garden with Adam and Eve, he didn't fool with Adam, did he? He went right to Eve. You know, and he didn't just show up one day. He had been there for a while, watching and peering and looking for a weakness. And he moved and he worked on that. And so that's exactly what the opposition has done today here. Not just in this country, but in other countries too. And so here he says, turn you at my reproof. Behold, I will pour out my spirit unto you. I will make known my words unto you, because I have called and you refused. I have stretched out my hand, but no man regardeth. But you have set at naught all of my counsel and would have none of my reproof. That'll cost him. What do you think, Wendy?
10: Well, that's what happens when you love the world.
6: I also will laugh at your calamity. I will mock when your fear cometh. There's a few places in Scripture where you see God chiding people. You see him chiding and being using some sarcasm. And he goes on, when your fear cometh as desolation and your destruction come as whirlwind, when distress and anguish cometh upon you, then shall they call upon me, but I will not answer. They shall seek me early, but they shall not find me. For they hated knowledge and did not choose the fear of the Lord, so they would have none of my counsel. They despised all of my reproof. Therefore they shall eat of the fruit of their own way and be filled with their own devices. So he's telling them first. He's urging them to repent, isn't he?
10: Mm-hmm.
6: And would you say that this is more prevalent today than it's probably been at any other time in history?
10: Probably is magnified right now.
6: Yeah, well, obviously we have more people here, I think, than any other time. For the turning away of the simple shall slay them, and the prosperity of the fools shall destroy them. But whoso hearkeneth unto me shall dwell safely and shall be quiet from fear. Last night we talked about an Iran, and I remember very clearly when Jimmy Carter betrayed the Shah of Iran, and you had all of these young communists there in Iran, and they teamed up with the radical Islam. And the whole idea was together, both sides figured, you know, once we remove the Shah, then we'll turn on the other. But the Muslims moved quicker. So all of these young, especially revolutionary college kids, I remember this clearly, who turned on the Shah as soon as he was gone, the Muslim purged them. They turned on them and they purged them. And we just played a clip yesterday from some people who were living in Iran at the time and had to leave for their lives. And they told that story, what I just told you, exactly how it happened. We'll be back right after this.

0: No, we're not going to take it anymore at all. We're pushing back. Do you know why we're pushing back? Well, God's Word, the Bible, from Genesis to Revelation says resistance to tyranny is obedience to God. Failure to resist tyranny is always disobedience to God. And with that, I'll just turn Wendy Wilson loose. But before I do, I got to tell you, the phone lines are open. The numbers are 888-281-1110. That's the credit card line, or 216-901-0933. Give us a call. The fellows are waiting. They're sitting back there watching and waiting for the lights, the phones to line up.
1: Yeah, matching them pledges. There you go.
0: All right. Missy, what do you have for us this week?
1: I came across some research on copper and how they're using it now to deal with dementia. Have you heard about this?
0: No, I was just thinking of there's a copper sleeve. I was thinking of getting one for my knee.
1: Yeah, yeah. Well, this is a June report, 2026. It was an Australian study, and the Monash University research there, they published their findings that copper can clear up dementia. So it kind of sounds promising, but what

0: did get published in the June 2026 Journal of ACS Chemical Neuroscience. And the report also said a copper-based drug to help the brain clear Alzheimer's toxins, cutting protein buildup and boosting memory in a breakthrough laboratory study. So the compound in copper that they found that works, they think, is called CUATSM. It's an abbreviation they use. And it's a copper-based pharmacological compound of a copper ion that binds to the organic molecule called diacetylbilis, and this is kind of a neutral lipophilic, and the example would be maybe vitamin E or cholesterol. So they use this molecule to cross the blood-brain barrier, and according to the research, this helps repair, quote, a key waste removal system, end of quote. So, Pastor, you've known me long enough to know our body has natural detoxification methods and systems, right?
1: Yeah, I hope so, for sure.
0: So they're finding out copper assists in that natural system, okay? So their theory is that when amyloid plaque builds up, it becomes a toxic protein, builds up in the brain, it can cause cognitive problems. And the copper-based drug, they say, helps remove it by improving our detox mechanism they call the glyphalic system. Now, this system normally is designed to flush cellular and metabolic waste from your central nervous system while you are sleeping. And this is how important consistent, sufficient amounts of REM sleep is to you. It helps your detoxification method. So how does this all work? So when you're sleeping, your brain cells shrink slightly, not a lot, but a little bit, which creates space for the flushing of this waste matter out of your brain to protect your brain and also detox the system. And it's important to get good sleep, eat healthy, and get regular exercise and maintain a healthy weight. It's going to assist your brain in staying healthy. Now, the research is claiming the drug will improve cognitive abilities by 44%. The drug has already been tested in human trials for conditions like Parkinson's and ALS. So when it is marketed to physicians for dementia, it will not denote a cure, but it will rather say, quote, reducing amyloid burden. So the drug cost is expected to range between $27,000 and $32,000 a year for the drug, and most likely it'll be taken for the rest of the patient's life.
1: All right. Francine in Maine pledges $50. Thank you, Francine. That number is 888-281-1110 or 216-901-0933. Let me ask you this. How do they do that? I mean, it's like I know how we get colloidal silver, but how do they get copper in a liquid form where you can take
0: it? Well, they're just using a derivative, and they're making synthetics out of it. So, I mean, it's not going to be kind of the same that you would find in nature. And I'm just about to show you where you can, you know, get your natural copper. But, you're talking about, you know, over $2,000 a month for this drug they want people to take forever. And, you know, who's going to be able to afford that? Let's talk about minerals. They do matter to our system, and the most internal medicine issues today tend to stem from a lack of adequate minerals. So most of our internal medicine conditions can be linked to that. Now, copper is an essential trace mineral, and our bodies need copper for things like healthy blood, our energy levels to stay healthy, the collagen in our cells and skin to keep our nerves healthy, our immune system healthy. It's required for iron absorption, and it's the building block for bone and cartilage. So, you know, copper's kind of important. And you're also going to find copper in these foods. You'll find it in your seafood, your organ meats, your nuts and seeds, legumes, grains, and even dark chocolate. You're also going to find organic copper in herbs such as hawthorn berry, peppermint, stinging nettle, basil, yarrow, and aloe. So if you're incorporating some of these foods into your diet, you're going to be getting a healthy dose of this trace copper mineral. Now, here's a quote from the National

0: Library of Medicine, Center for Biotechnology, back in March 2024. They said the amount of copper in any medicinal herb relies heavily on the specific soil chemistry and farming condition. So it's going to be real important to require organic farming for your foods and your herbs that will offer you the highest quality of essential minerals and nutrition. So to recap, basically, to avoid dementia as much as possible, it's necessary to look after your vascular health and with exercise, to establish good sleep habits, to avoid foods that cause inflammation, to keep a healthy cholesterol level, to exercise as a prevention, and also you want to avoid things like head traumas and maintain a healthy weight. So people aren't sleeping because of a lot of anxiety, and this is going to disrupt your toxin removal from your brain tissue. So think about that the next time, you know, you're staying up late or you got insomnia, which, by the way, Rutgers University, I think, 2022, something like that, they confirmed that their research, they felt that your thyroid's connected to your sleep cycle and your circadian rhythm and your breathing when you're sleeping. So insomniacs and people with sleep apnea should have their thyroid looked at.
1: You know, why? What do you think justifies what that this would cost so much, $2,000 a month? Why? How do they justify that?
0: Well, that's a good question. I guess we'd have to call them up and ask. You know, I mean, you're talking about thousands a month. You know, and the people that have dementia are pretty much going to be close to or already retired. They can't afford that.
1: Well, you know, and are they saying, look, well, we can, you know, just target a very wealthy small group of people that can afford this? You know, that is, you know, and this is, you know, the first time they've done something like this. That, you know, it happens all the time with these drug companies, where virtually they rip people off. I mean, because I have some dear friends who have dementia, and you know, it's you look at that, and it's a kind of a strange thing. It starts out that way, but you know, because some days they'll be as clear as a bell. I mean, it'll be just like normal, and then the next day or the next time they're out there in la-la land, they're completely gone.
0: Yeah, you see that a lot, and you have to wonder how come that's, you know, they're waffling back and forth. Well, we should look at what they ate and if they got sleep, you know, and things like that, because maybe, you know, they actually got some, you know, minerals in their system one day and they just felt better and they're getting better sleep. So there was a study on copper at hospitals, and what they found in the study is if they put copper on surfaces in the hospital, it wouldn't transfer infectious diseases because copper, you know, doesn't allow that. But of course, copper is real expensive, so they can't make the rails of the patient's bed copper, or they can't make, you know, the counters and all the doorknobs and stuff on everything copper. But that's what they found. They did the study, and then they did nothing about it. Copper. It cleans things up. So as you can see, it assists with your natural detoxification methods in your brain, copper.
1: Well, you know, copper's, you know, of course, that's used a whole lot in the military and our weapon systems and obviously a lot of your electronics. Silver is used more than anything else. But you know, relatively, copper's not really that expensive compared to so many other things out there.
0: Yeah, I mean, a lot of people, like, you know, they get on the coast, you know, the hurricane warnings or you get tornado warnings, and what do people do if they get enough notice? They run to the store and what do they stock up on? Bottled water, right? They'll get bottled water. And you can just go get a 5-gallon bucket that has a lid at Lowe's, open your garden hose, and throw in a couple of pieces of copper to keep the water, you know, clean from getting stagnant, or a silver coin. This is why they had copper pipes in your house. It kept the water clean. It purified water.
1: And I remember people used to do that. They would put silver in wells.
0: Right. Exactly. Yeah.
1: Wells up with silver.
0: Yeah. So while you're at Lowe's getting that bucket, go down the plumbing aisle. They have these little pieces of copper fittings. They're like in a little plastic container. You just throw three or four of those in the bucket, and you can gown on that water, being fairly stable for a while. Yeah.
1: And that's probably why they use so much copper in plumbing, huh?
0: That's right. It kept the pipes. I mean, copper pipes. And I know a lot of people don't like them. They like the PVC, but it did keep the sludge and the gunk out. You know what I mean?
1: Yeah.
0: Because they're talking about now all this stuff that comes through your shower head. Have you seen these ads for all these special shower heads with filters in them?
1: Yeah.
0: Yeah. So, yeah, sometimes the ancient way is a better way.
1: All right, Wendy, would you please ask people to call in, because they haven't been calling in. I'll give the number, 888-281-1110. And that sweet, kind little voice of yours, would you please tell them to call in?
0: Well, definitely, because, you know, this show is about your survival, spiritual and physical, really, when you think about it. So you want to be healthy and well here, to wait on the Lord, his return, so you can experience the... You know, what do you call them? The extra extraordinary spiritual bodies we're supposed to have? Yep.
1: Absolutely. They're called glorified bodies. But anyhow, I'm going to be doing lightning rounds tonight, you know, because I know you're going to take off and leave me because you're tired and you've been having problems with your eyesight.
0: Well, they were tired today. I mean, they weren't, you know, hurting or bothering me, but they were super tired. So that's why I kind of thought, well, I'll just, you know, catch up on this little reading that I get done today. And I went right out. it's like a sleeping pill.
1: I hear you.
0: Yeah. So I got to not do that. Otherwise, I'll miss being with you.
1: Yep. And we don't want that at all. All right, folks.
0: Yeah, do call in and support the show, because nobody preaches like Pastor Sanders. Nobody.
1: That's right. Nobody invokes. But listen, we're going to give you a whole lot of information that you need here in a few minutes, especially there's something big we're going to talk about tomorrow night. President Trump says tomorrow night he has got some news that's going to be huge, huge, huge news. I kind of think I already know what it is, but a good portion of it is. In fact, I'll be talking about that here in a few minutes.
0: Isn't it like at 9 o'clock tomorrow night?
1: Yeah.
0: Something like that? Okay. Yeah, I wanted to tune in for that. Definitely. We just also almost forgot, Pastor, we started a war chest sale. Do you know what a war chest is?
1: Yeah, it's a war chest.
0: Go ahead. Besides the defense ammo, you definitely want something to back you up when you're going to need it, when you find yourself having to be self-sufficient. So it's a 30% off sale. Details are on our homepage. 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That sale will go through, I believe, the 26th.
1: All right. Very, very good. Thepowerherbs.com, the best natural, all-natural medicines you can get out there. I know I've been using them for years, and they work, folks. And that's where I would go, and that's where I do
0: that. Yeah, because, you know, when circumstances change, you know, you're going to want a backup.
1: All righty. 888. We got to get some calls in here. Now, Wendy just asked you to call. I'm asking you to call. We need you to call. Call 888-281-1110. That's the credit card line. The other line is 216-901-0933. We need to hear from you. You know, Wendy, about Iran's Khomeini, you know, the funeral they just had, and they showed you all of these people they were talking about, all the millions and millions of people. They had them out on the streets with chanting, death to America, death to Trump, death to Israel. Well, you know, it's kind of like we knew what's happening there. A lot of those people were forced out into the streets. And what's been going on in Iran, it's a terrible thing. But I think it's about to come to an end. People are starting to turn on the IRCG or whatever. And here, they've been without water. I mean, water has been rationed in Iran for a long time. We don't realize how good we have it in this country. Like you said before, all of those ones that came over for the...
0: Boy, they
1: couldn't believe. And so many of them went back and said, listen, folks, don't believe what our government has been telling us about America.
0: Well, a lot of them were saying that they're going to move here. Some of them have already started the paperwork to move here.
1: Yeah.
0: So, yeah, I mean, they've been... I think their food's been rationed for a while over there. They just don't know it, you know?
1: I was talking to a nurse who had came from the Ukraine, and the only reason that she, when it was part of the Soviet Union, mm-hmm. and the only reason she was able to, because her father was a very well-known doctor, very wealthy, and he had pull, and so they were able to move here, and she was telling me how, what a difference that the way they lived there, how small their apartments, how many people lived in one apartment, and how all of their appliances were like miniature.
0: Yeah.
1: Everything was much, much smaller, okay?
0: Yeah, the people in England say the same thing about vehicles. You know, that we have big trucks. They have little tiny ones over there. Yeah, they were saying everything's bigger over here. And they often chided Americans for, you know, not being well-traveled, and now they're figuring out, well, your nation's so big and it's so diverse and different from state to state, you don't have to leave your nation to get an experience.
1: Absolutely.
0: So, but I did, in college, I had briefly some college friends. I lived at home and I commuted, but they were from Iran, and these girls were dressing in Western attire because their family left in the 70s when it was going to get kind of weird before, you know, the regime took over and everybody was wearing fedoras and stuff. So they got out just before the father was not having it.
1: Well, let me read you a little bit of here. By September 2022, the brutality hits a boiling point. 22 years old, a woman, Meso Amenai, 22-year-old, is beaten to death in custody for the crime of showing her hair.
0: Yeah.
1: Her killing ignites the largest uprising the Islamic Republic has faced. The response from the top is bullets. The 2022 uprising spread over 100 cities in weeks. Schoolgirls tore down images of Khomeini in classrooms. Women burned their headscarves in the streets. The regime's answer was arrest, torture, detention, and public executions carried out specifically to intimidate the movement and to silence. Human Rights Monsters reports that the Revolutionary Guard kicked thousands of protesters across the successive crackdowns. A toll the government works overtime to bury. This is not a list of accusations. This is a ledger, and the machine runs on extortions, terror, financing. You have the Khomeini Bank of homes. He arms Hezbollah. He funds the Houthis. He props up Assad, a dictator who gassed his own population and answered only to Tehran's checkbook. Billions of dollars flow out of a country where ordinary Iranians face crushing inflation, shortages in food, money, water. The money diverted instead into proxy militias built to protect the regime's shadow across the region. I mean, it goes on and on here. This is an article.
0: You know, in the 70s, you know, their society looked just like Western society, and then they had that takeover. You know, why do you suppose, you know, they're treating women like that? You know, they hide them under essentially a tent, and they can't really speak.
1: Well, that's Islamic teaching. That's the teaching of Islam. Women are, you know, it takes three women, a testimony in a court to be equal to one man's testimony. So women are described as, you know, they're lesser people.
0: Well, they're that insecure, huh? Wow.
1: Yeah. Well, and so is the way they dress. And, you know, and not only that, but here in this country, too, you have now there's a lot of these Muslims that are marrying four or five women, okay, and having a whole lot of children. And so, and that's happening. That's how they've taken over so many of these other countries. So, anyhow, Gary in Minnesota pledges 50. Finally, we got another one coming in. Folks, we got to hear from you. 888-281-1110 or 216-901-0933. 216-901-0933. If your plan is treason, I will not tolerate you. Actress Justine Baseman goes nuclear on Rashida Tlaib, shrieking a rant. Now, this Rashida Tlaib, a Democrat from Michigan in the U.S. House, is known for her violent-themed, offensive, and obscene rants about the nation in which she lives. Have you ever heard her?
0: No, I haven't.
1: This woman can't go out and she can't even speak without dropping the F-bomb. She's got whore talk. I mean, and she does it no matter who's there. You know, she did that with her 10-year-old son standing right next to her.
0: Wow.
1: Democrat Rep. Rashida Tlaib, the political structures that we are surrounded by were built on slavery, genocide, oppression. Look at this room. Then she uses it. The mother effing this. We aren't going to go anywhere. Now we're in Congress and in every corner of the United States. And she's saying the Muslims, they're going to take over. The Muslim, communist Muslims, that unholy alliance, they're not going anywhere. They're here to stay. And they're going to take over just like they did in Britain, just like they did in France and these other countries.
0: They do realize that if that does happen, that they're going to be subjected and oppressed because they're female, right?
1: Well, you see, it seems like it's going back to the animal farm. Everybody's equal, but some are more equal than others.
0: I see.
1: Hold tight, Wendy. We're coming up to a very hard break, so hold on 1 minute. We'll be right back after this.

0: Pastor Greg Laurie, talking about revival today here on A New Beginning. The title of the message, The Refreshing Power of Revival. And there's more to come from this presentation. Pastor Greg mentioned Jonah's personal revival. We each need to have a time when we personally have an encounter with the Lord, a moment when we come to the Lord and accept His free gift of eternal life. Pastor Greg, if someone wants to do that right now, what would you say?
1: What I would say is, He's only a prayer away, which means if you will call upon the name of the Lord right now through prayer, He will hear your prayer and answer your prayer. Listen, if you want Jesus Christ to come into your life, if you want Him to forgive you of your sin, if you want to know that you'll go to heaven when you die, just pray this prayer right now after me. Just pray, Lord Jesus, I know that I'm a sinner, but I know that You're the Savior who died on the cross for my sin and rose again from the dead. I turn from my sin now, and I choose to follow You from this moment forward as my Savior and Lord, as my God and my friend. In Jesus' name I pray. Amen.
0: Amen. 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Many of our listeners may have heard of George Whitefield. They know he played a role in the Great Awakening of the 18th century. And they certainly know who Benjamin Franklin is, but they may not be aware that the two of them were friends. Friends who didn't always agree. Take a listen.
2: Benjamin Franklin.
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5: You are the lightning bolt, George. I am just the lightning rod.
6: And who is the source, Ben?
0: And surprisingly, they both help spread the gospel in colonial America. Isn't that right, Pastor Greg? They both had a role.
1: Yeah, it's really true. An unusual friendship. They both admired each other. They were both so brilliant in their way, of course. And though Franklin is usually identified as a deist, he did believe in the authority of Scripture. And he was deeply impacted by the life of George Whitefield. He wanted to print the sermons of this famous British preacher that was coming to the shores of what would one day become the United States of America. And of course, Ben Franklin was a publisher. He was an inventor. He discovered electricity. He invented the Franklin stove, the post office. Mm-hmm. The list goes on. Such a prolific guy. But he was so amazed by Whitefield. Whitefield was so firm in his conviction. And you can see the relationship through the years that George really wanted to see his friend Benjamin come to put his faith in Jesus Christ. So it's a fascinating story of the relationship between these two men. And later, when Whitefield was criticized, Ben Franklin stuck up for him. He understood that Whitefield was the real deal. I would dare to say there would not be a United States of America if it was not for the impact of the ministry of George Whitefield. He set the stage for the American Revolution. George Whitefield paved the way for another George who would lead us to victory in battle and then, of course, become our first president, George Washington. So we already played a scene for you from this new film, A Great Awakening. 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
7: 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And hey, Bill, I seem to hear a lot about taxes when it comes to investing.
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24: News this hour at Town Hall. I'm Bob Agnew in Washington. Texas Governor Greg Abbott has issued disaster declarations in 59 counties across his state as days of heavy rains pose a serious risk of flooding. Uvalde resident Bailey Luckman among those who decided to head for higher ground.
25: We're being told to evacuate. It's not mandated, but it's recommended. I'm very worried about my things.
24: It was on July 4th of last year when similar floodwaters in the Texas Hill Country caused the Guadalupe River to rise approximately 25 feet, leading to that disaster at Camp Mystic, in which 25 Christian girls attending the camp lost their lives, along with two counselors and the camp director. The U.S. Coast Guard has suspended its search for three people that were still missing after a boat capsized in the cold, choppy waters of San Francisco Bay. Commercial fisherman Justin Marceline was among those who helped to rescue some of the passengers.
26: There was a boat, the smoke bellowing out of it. So, 2 minutes into fishing, we reeled up our lines. I said, we're going over there. And Mike said, we got to go over there. It's kind of like boater's etiquette, you know, help people in distress. We reeled up the lines and we jammed over there.
24: The vessel had been carrying 20 people, family and friends, who had gone out to scatter the ashes of a loved one who died about 10 years ago. The day of the disaster, one person was confirmed dead. 16 others were rescued. A potentially deadly childhood disease making a comeback.
27: Measles cases on the rise here in the U.S. Johns Hopkins School of Medicine says we are about to break a 35-year record. The CDC says there were close to 2,300 measles cases last year in 2025. But as of this July, we've already hit that number and are expected to surpass it. The last time measles was an issue was back in the early 1990s.
24: On Wall Street, the Dow is right now up 52 points. The NASDAQ down 247. More from townhall.com.
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0: What principles guide your life? The way you raise your children? How about the way you invest your time, your resources, or maybe how you support God's work? Well, those decisions don't just happen. They flow from something deeper. Welcome to Through the Bible. As we continue learning about the Sermon on the Mount, Dr. J. Vernon McGee takes us straight to the heart of the matter. This powerful message isn't just about outward behavior, though. It's about the inner motives that shape our actions. The righteousness that Jesus describes begins on the inside and then works its way out. I'm Steve Schwetz, and I'm glad that you're on the Bible bus with us. Go ahead and open your Bible to Matthew chapter 5, verse 42, and as you find it, Greg and I will share a few notes from listeners who hop aboard, this time via the app.
1: Yes, Steve, we're excited because we have been able to build over 100 different language apps that have the TTB systematic teaching and the Bible. It's that simple. And there is an easy way to respond and give feedback through the app.
0: Yep.
1: All of these testimonies came through our various app feedback systems.
0: Yeah, this first one comes, and you would think, oh, it's in the U.S. No, this comes from Mario in Argentina, who listens to our Spanish app. Listen to this. When I was a child, my parents used to listen to this program on the radio. They are no longer with us, but thanks to the Lord, a sister in Christ told me about the app. I downloaded it, and now I enjoy the teachings every day. My life is spiritually enriched, and I always recommend the app and share the studies as well. May our Heavenly Father fill you with His grace until His coming. That is my greatest desire.
1: And thanks for pointing out that this Spanish listener is in Argentina. That is the reason that we have invested in digital ministry, is the footprint is basically the whole world, except where there is no internet access. And that's increasingly a small part of the world.
0: Yeah.
1: So this is a powerful way for us to fling the seed of the Word of God. Now we can go from Argentina to Alabama. And Robin tells us her Through the Bible story. She says, back when I was a kid, my mom used to listen on WJMM in Lexington, Kentucky. She still does. I'm 62 years old now. I recently looked you up and downloaded the app. I'm in Revelation, and let's say that I am hooked. I have learned so much already and cannot wait each day to listen at my convenience. I've had some questions answered and explained in ways that I understand. I am so looking forward to going ahead with you all, and don't know why I have waited so long. Thank you for providing this app and a way to follow along. I'm already working on getting my friends hooked up and will be talking to my pastor. We recently went through the whole book of Revelation on Sunday nights.
0: Robin, thank you so much for that encouragement and for sharing the app with your friends. And for those of you who want to be able to do the same, you can always download it from one of the app stores. And you can also get a pack of 10 of these little, we call them Bible bus passes, about the size of a business card. You can keep them with you. Super easy. You can just say, hey, can I share something with you that's had an impact on my life? Hand them the card. They can scan the QR code, and they're on the Bible bus at that point, too.
1: And that QR code takes you to a website with all 100 apps, the English plus the other languages. So if you meet someone that speaks another language, you can do that as well.
0: Yep, that's great.
1: Steve, how about what Deborah had to share?
0: Okay, this is in 2020, I was hospitalized due to World Trade Center illness for 5 months. When I returned home from rehab, I was alone a lot, but very grateful to God in the name of Jesus for being alive. I discovered the program and have been on the Bible bus since then. It's my first go-around and waiting to ride the bus again. You have helped me to live a better life as a Christian. I thank God for all of you.
1: And so Steve shared with you, you can go to any of the major stores, the Apple Store or the Google Play Store, and download our app. Just type in Through the Bible, THRU, the Bible, and you will be able to, as Robin pointed out, you can study anytime, as many times as you want. That's one of the other great things about these apps. They're such great tools for study.
0: Yeah. Greg, why don't you pray for us as we begin?
1: Father, thank you for the technology that allows us to make your word available to more and more people. And now, as we all turn our hearts and minds to your word, we pray for you to open our hearts and change our lives. In Jesus' name, amen.
0: Now our study of Matthew 5 continues on Through the Bible with Dr. J. Vernon McGee.
2: Now we come in this chapter to see something that's very important, and it's the relationship of the subjects of the kingdom to God and the inner motives which govern external acts of righteousness. And here we'll see the giving of alms, prayer, and fasting, and the getting of riches. All of these are very important, by the way. And we see the relationship of the citizen of the kingdom of heaven to God. And you'll notice that when we concluded last time in chapter 5, and I rushed through that last section there rather hurriedly, we made the statement that business could not be conducted today by this law here. Archbishop McGee of Ireland years ago said that it was impossible to conduct the affairs of the British nation on the basis of the Sermon on the Mount. Now, I do not know whether I'm related to Archbishop McGee or not, but I certainly find that I think as he did about the Sermon on the Mount. This can only be enforced when he is on the throne. That, I think, ought to be quite obvious. Give to him that asketh thee, and for him that would borrow thee, turn not thou away. And so many of the wealthy churches today, they attempt to follow, they say, the Sermon on the Mount. That's their regular diet. Well, you go out and try to get something from the rich and see how far you get today, my friend. You won't get very far, I can assure you, because they don't really live by it. They say it's a great document. All they do is they just think it's great. That's all. They hear about it on Sunday. But Monday morning, it's just cold-blooded business and cash on the barrelhead, or you don't get it. And that, of course, is the way the business world is set up today. But there's a great principle here for the child of God, and we shouldn't miss that. We should try to be helpful to those that are in need. And there's so many kind Christian acts that can be performed today by believers. And after all, there were no hospitals or orphans' homes or works of charity. The Bible doesn't call it that. Acts of love that have preceded the preaching of the gospel, always followed it. And the proof, of course, is the fruit is the important thing. And there is a great principle here, and it concluded by saying that we're to be perfect, even as your Father, which is in heaven, is perfect. And how can you be perfect? Accepted in the Beloved, in Christ. Those that are in Christ Jesus, there's no condemnation to them. God sees us in Christ. And you get there by faith in Him. That's the only way that you can become perfect, is through faith in Christ today. Then there begins that slow process of sanctification in our lives. And this, of course, should be a goal. But to say that you can automatically, in your own strength, attain it, and then go to God and say, look what I've done. Look how wonderful I am. And you get all the glory. And you force God to save you on that basis. And my friend, you're going to do nothing of the kind, because you and I are not perfect. And it's only in the little nursery rhyme that the little fellow that reached in his thumb, pulled out a plum, and said, what a smart boy am I. We got a lot of that in religion today. The little folk that sit around and reach in their thumb and pull out a plum, and they say, my, what a smart boy I am. My friend, may I say to you, you and I need a Savior today. Now we're dealing here in chapter 6 with the externalities of religion. That's very important to see. In chapter 5, the king speaks of the righteousness which his subjects must possess. And it must be a righteousness to exceed the righteousness of the scribes and Pharisees. Now they had a religious righteousness. And that man Nicodemus was an outstanding man, and he was religious. You can't find much to criticize about him, but our Lord said to him, you have to be born again. Now, we have to have a righteousness superior to that, and that only comes through trusting Christ. Now, in this chapter, he talks about the righteousness that the subjects of the kingdom are to practice. And the motive, of course, is an important thing in doing for God. No third party can enter into this relationship. These things are between the soul and God. And the things that are mentioned here are the giving of alms. The second thing is prayer. The third thing is fasting. The fourth thing is money. And the other thing is taking thought and care for the future. These are very practical considerations. Now listen to him here. He first talks about alms. And this all has to do with the externality of religion or ostentation. in what you do in a religious way. Now, notice this. Take heed that ye do not your alms before men to be seen of them, otherwise ye have no reward of your Father which is in heaven. Now, your giving is between you and God, and you do not give to be seen of man. This is a great principle here. Now, notice what he says, and he uses very strong language. He says, therefore, when thou doest thine alms, do not sound a trumpet before thee, as the hypocrites do in the synagogues and in the streets, that they may have glory of man. Verily I say unto you, they have their reward. He said this with biting irony and with a rapier of sarcasm, and our Lord knew how to use that. It was the custom of the Pharisees when they wanted to give to the poor. They'd go down to a corner, a busy corner in Jerusalem, and they'd blow a trumpet. The purpose of it was, of course, was to call the poor and needy together to receive the gift. But it also afforded a very fine opportunity to let others know how generous they were. Aren't they parallels of some Christians today? Listen, he says, when they do it that way, they have their reward. And you ask the question, well, what is their reward? Well, what was it they were after? They did it to be seen of man. They were seen of man. They blew a trumpet and everybody came running out. And that was their reward. It wasn't between them and God. Now, why do you give? I've been told that certain men, I remember several years ago, I was asked to take an offering in a certain organization. And they said, now, the thing that you want to do is to make sure that you give everybody an opportunity to stand up and say how much they'd give. And the way you do it, say, how many give $100? And I said, well, why in the world do you do it like that? Well, Mr. So-and-so's here. If you just take an offering, he'll put a dollar in. But if you let them stand up and say who's going to give $100, he'll stand up and give $100, and he'll give it too. May I say, he blew a trumpet. And I came to know the man. I came to discover that's the way he gave. I've had many folks that when they'd give you a very large check, and they'd give it to you personally, and I had a man that always gave me that check before I went into the pulpit. He was very smart in doing that because he thought it would excite me enough that I'd get up and mention it. And a friend of his came to me one day, and he said, so-and-so's disturbed. He gave you a check the other day, and you didn't get up and acknowledge it. And may I say to you, I didn't. And I told this man the reason why. I said, now, this man's a man of means. The check he gave in relationship to what he has isn't very much. But I said, there happened to be a mail carrier also that handed me an envelope. And he didn't want me to open it till after the service. And he didn't want me to say a word to anybody. And he gave almost twice as much as that man gave. May I say to you, if I'm going to acknowledge anybody, I'm going to have to acknowledge the other man. But he wouldn't want it. May I say to you that giving is between you and God. And the very minute that you get a third party in there, then you don't get any credit for it at all. I think there's a lot of so-called Christian giving today. The college I graduated from, they sure played on human nature. They sent out a beautiful architect's drawing of a tower they were going to put on the old hall that was there when I was in school, and they very, you know, modestly said, and we'll, of course, name it after the donor. And I understand they had a half a dozen that wanted to give because that tower's known. It's called So-and-So Tower in honor of that man. Well, that trumpet's been blown all the time. In fact, it's on there in stone, carved in stone. A lot of people give like that. Now, that kind of giving is worth nothing before God. Notice what he says, verse 3 of chapter 6. When thou doest alms, let not thy left hand know what thy right hand doeth, that thine alms may be in secret, and thy Father which seeth in secret himself shall reward thee openly. Don't reach in your pocket with one hand and then put the other hand in the air to let people know how much you're giving. When you put that hand in your pocket to give, just don't let the other hand know what you're doing. That's what our Lord is saying. Oh, this is biting sarcasm. Do you really live by the Sermon on the Mount, my liberal friend? I don't think you do. Now, verse 5. And when thou prayest, thou shalt not be as the hypocrites are. My Lord uses strong language, doesn't he? For they love to pray standing in the synagogues and in the corners of the streets, that they may be seen of men. Verily I say unto you, they have their reward. Now they pray to be seen of men. You know they have a prayer shawl. Man goes around wearing that prayer shawl. That means he's in prayer. And that's to advertise that he's praying. He says that if they pray like that, they have their reward. What is their reward? Well, their reward is they want to be seen of man. They're seen of man. But their prayers are not answered. It never gets above the rafters of the building. Verse 6, but thou, when thou prayest, enter into thy closet. When thou hast shut thy door, pray to thy Father which is in secret, and thy Father which seeth in secret shall reward thee openly. Now, this is revolutionary, what we're dealing with here, in more ways than one. Did you notice that he's using the term Father, your Father? These are citizens of the kingdom. How do you become a child of God today? To as many as received him, to them gave he the right or the authority to become the sons of God. Even to those that don't do any more nor less than simply believe on his name. And our Lord even said to Nicodemus, you must be born again. You can't call God Father. And you'll find back in the Old Testament, they never used that term. There was no relationship of a son and a father. Now, the nation Israel, the whole nation was called Israel, my son, but not the individual. Now, this is a new relationship that he's talking about here. Now, he says, when ye pray, use not vain repetitions, as the heathen do. I counted the other day in a prayer, I suppose a dozen repetitions. The fellow prayed about a certain thing 12 different times. He says, don't do that. If you just ask the Father one time, he hears you. For they think they shall be heard for their much speaking. Be not ye therefore like unto them, for your Father knoweth what things ye have need of before ye ask him. Now, this is the thing that should guide prayer. The marks of genuine prayer, first of all, is sincerity. You go in and close the door, and it's between you and the Lord. Then there's a simplicity. Don't use vain repetition. Just get right down to the nitty-gritty. Tell the Lord what you got on your mind. And then he gives us a sample here. And he says, be not ye therefore like unto them, for your Father knoweth what things ye have need of before ye ask him. Even in your petitions, he already knows what you have need of, but we're to go and ask him. We're told here, after this manner therefore pray ye. Now this is the so-called Lord's Prayer, and I don't want to be ugly today, but I do want to say several things about the Lord's Prayer. I have a book, and the title of that book is Let Us Pray, and I deal with the Lord's Prayer. Somebody says you never use it in your public service. No, I don't think that a Sunday morning crowd should get up and pray, give us this day our daily bread, when they left a turkey in the oven that would be done time they got home, and they already have their meal. I think this is going to be a very meaningful prayer for those that are really hungry. And a well-fed Sunday morning congregation ought not to pray this because it becomes a vain repetition for them. This is a wonderful model prayer, however. And I can't go into detail. Our Father, which art in heaven, hallowed be thy name. Now, this can't be the Lord's Prayer because if it were, very frankly, he couldn't pray this prayer. He couldn't join with you and me and say, Our Father, because the relationship between the Father and the Son is the relationship in deity, not through a begetting. It's a position and not a beginning. I became the Son of God through faith in Christ. Therefore, he wouldn't join with me and say, Our Father, which art in heaven, hallowed be thy name. Thy kingdom come. Now, we're talking about that kingdom. And the prayer is that this kingdom should come. And this is a worthy prayer for anyone to pray this. Of course it is. Thy will be done in earth as it is in heaven. And give us this day our daily bread. Forgive us our debts as we forgive our debtors or our trespasses. Either one. I think he used both. He couldn't pray this. He had no sins. He couldn't join with us in this. It's not the Lord's Prayer. It was the disciples' prayer. And he says, lead us not into temptation, which means leave us not in testing, but deliver us from evil. For thine is the kingdom and the power and the glory forever. Amen. I don't want to go into too much detail here, but may I say this? I think this is a marvelous prayer for a new believer to pray privately, to learn to pray. Now, my mother was not saved till late in life, and she got a book of prayers. She didn't know how to pray, and she began by just repeating the Lord's Prayer. And then she learned to pray on her own. And then finally, she graduated from this, and she could pray her own prayer. We start a child off like this. Now I lay me down to sleep. I pray the Lord my soul to keep. And we just think it's wonderful. Then one day, little Willie or little Susie says, God bless Mom and God bless Papa. And then we just go into ecstasy because of that, don't we? Because they're now beginning to pray on their own. Now the day comes when little Willie or Susie, they become 21 years old. They don't get out now and say, now I lay me down to sleep. I pray the Lord my soul to keep. They can pray on their own now. And when I hear a congregation Sunday morning praying this prayer, I think, well, here we go. Now I lay me down to sleep. We ought to be able now to pray on our own and not just have a memorized prayer to begin with. This was just to help them in their prayer life. And this is a glorious, wonderful prayer, of course. And it does have a meaning for a person today. And everyone ought to pray for the coming of the kingdom. There are many things here, but it was just a model. Then he moves on in this, and he talks about fasting, puts it on the same basis. Moreover, when ye fast, be not as the hypocrites of a sad countenance. They disfigure their faces, that they may appear unto men to fast. Now, if you're going to fast, don't tell anybody about it. Do that on your own. And may I say that I think there's a value in fasting, provided you follow it that way. Now in verse 19, he says, lay not up for yourselves treasure upon earth. He's talking about money now. And this is something they don't like for the preacher to talk about. But he says, now lay up for yourselves treasures in heaven, where neither moth nor rust doth corrupt, or where thieves do not break through nor steal. For where your treasure is, there will your heart be also. Now, a great many people think that money cannot be used in a spiritual way. When you talk about money, you're talking about something very material. He says you're to gather up treasure in heaven. Well, how can you gather up treasure in heaven? Well, instead of putting it in a bank in Switzerland, why not put it in heaven where you're never going to lose it? And how can you do that? By putting it in the Lord's work. And you make sure you put it in the Lord's work. My friend, you ought to investigate everything you give to. And if you have a good church and a good pastor, you could sit down with him and you could ask him about radio programs. You could ask him about mission boards. Don't just give to anything. Make sure you're giving to something that the treasure is going to be for you over there in heaven. Somebody says, I don't give for that reason. You ought to. He tells us, gather treasure up yonder in heaven. And that is the laudable motive for giving. And why? For where your treasure is, there your heart will be also. If you get enough treasure up in heaven, friends, you're sure going to think a lot about heaven. But if it's in a bank, you're going to really think a lot about the bank also. He says there is this danger of worshiping money, or the material, mammon rather than God. That is the thing he says. Now he concludes here by talking about not only money, but everything else that is material. And he says that you and I are not to give too much thought to these things. And I'm going to have to reserve till next time to just mention one or two things under both money and the material that I'm not able to today, because actually our time is up. But I do expect next time to conclude the Sermon on the Mount. This is very important. I trust that when we see it in the right context, that it's very important and can be used by the child of God today. May the Lord richly bless you, my beloved.
0: 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I'm Steve Schwetz, and I'll meet you back here next time as we make our way through the Bible.

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1: Josh Booth back with Bill Bullington. And hey, Bill, I seem to hear a lot about taxes when it comes to investing.
2: Well, a lot of people pay an awful lot of attention to taxes, and oftentimes it hurts their investment performance. 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
1: So really, you should just have a balanced approach.
2: Balance is key. 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You need to match that up with your personality as closely as you possibly can. Otherwise, you're going to be too uncomfortable and you have a tendency to abandon your plans.
1: And there's really no one-size-fits-all plan.
2: No, I've never seen two people that were identical when it came to their investment profile. It just hasn't happened yet.
1: So what should people do?
2: Give me a call or go to my website, bullingtoncapital.com. Either way, the phone number is 330-664-0700. And that website again is bullingtoncapital.com.
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5: The English philosopher John Locke, whose writings influenced many of America's founding fathers, once said, "To give a man full knowledge of true morality, I would send him to no other book than the New Testament." 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There is a great morality to be found in the New Testament, especially in the life of Jesus himself. But to stop there would be to miss the greater point. The New Testament is not a guide to morality, but an explanation for why our imperfect morality proves our need for a Savior. 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
7: The world isn't looking for the amazing, but rather the authentic. I don't know of one other characteristic that draws people with an interest to the person of Christ more than authenticity. The filling of the Spirit creates that kind of authenticity.
8: As followers of Jesus Christ, we strive to do what's right. But we sometimes fail because we haven't drawn upon our God-given source of power. But here's the good news. Today on Insight for Living, Chuck Swindoll will describe four measurable results of a Spirit-filled life. When the Spirit fills us, the way we speak to people changes. Second, the way we worship changes. Third, the way we respond to difficulty changes. And fourth, the way we relate to those closest to us changes. Let's resume our message now with helpful review picking up in 1 Corinthians 6, verse 20.
7: We're to glorify God in our bodies. Lord God, I'm yours. You have gifted me in ways that I wouldn't have ever expected, and I thank you. I'm here to serve you. And may my service be for you, and may it be authentic, and may it bring honor to your name. I reverence your name, O God. Now, in order for the gears to be engaged, for the fuel to be used that God supplies, there must be the filling of the Spirit. Ephesians chapter 5, began at verse 15, be careful how you walk. I would say that to every Christian. Part of the reason is you want to glorify God. So that takes care. Pay attention. Listen to his word. Come to him in prayer. Seek his help. Furthermore, you're being watched. You and I don't think about that much. If we did, it would drive us nuts. It really would. We'd be uneasy if we knew how many people watched us. And furthermore, when you're under his control, verse 16, you make the most of your time because the days are evil. God knows that's true. we make the most of our time. And next, we discern the will of God. So then, don't be foolish, but understand what the will of the Lord is. Now, wait a minute. How can you walk as you ought to walk? How can you be wise when you tend toward being less than wise? How can we make the most of our time? How can we understand the will of the Lord? Well, we need His empowerment, enablement. That's what the next verse is all about. Ephesians 5:18. This is the verse for the believer, because this tells you how to live an authentic, empowered life. Pay close attention. It begins with a command. There are two commands in the verse. The first command, negative, is don't get drunk with wine. Now, why not? Because that's dissipation. When you're drunk with liquor, when you're drunk with alcohol, then you lose control. But there's a positive command on the heels of that. Rather than getting drunk with wine, for that's dissipation, second command, be filled with the Spirit. Be filled with the Spirit. So I take it that when we begin our day, this is what I do and have done for years. Lord, I am yours, and I place myself at your disposal. I ask you to move through me and to work through me and to do your work because of me. Fill me with your Spirit, which is the reason for the prayer. Lord, you take over. Fill my life today. Keep on doing it continually. Be filled frequently, habitually, regularly. Continually moving under the power and the authority and the control of the Holy Spirit. Let's look at the results, and there are four of them right here in the same passage. Wonderful thing about the Bible, if you read it closely enough, you'll see that it answers many of its own questions. Like a question is, what will be the result of being filled with the Spirit? What happens when I pray that kind of prayer, and the Lord hears it, and the Lord completes it, answers it, yes. What does he do? Well, look at the next three verses, right here in front of us. The first thing that occurs is that the Spirit's filling affects my speaking. See? Speaking to one another. Before we go on to the music part, let's stay with speaking. The Spirit's filling affects my speaking. One man put it this way, we are on speaking terms with our brothers and sisters when we are filled with the Spirit. We don't jump too quickly into our first impressions. We're speaking with them. There's a dialogue that happens. We enjoy a meaningful discussion. We share in the give and take of life. In fact, the parallel passage to this is in Colossians, again, chapter 3. And I only have you turn to verse 16 because it goes a little further on it. Let the word of Christ dwell...

0: leave of the Father. And there's another, there's a fourth. And be subject to one another in the fear of Christ. Mutual submission. Remember the first word. Mutual submission. Not only are you submissive to those in authority over you, those who are filled with the Spirit are submissive to you. There's no rank in the body of Christ. All ground is level at the foot of the cross. There's no gender mentioned here. This is important, especially for us men who love it when we get to verse 22. Wives, be in subjection to your own husbands. It's the way we tend to read it. And we go, look at that, honey. Look at that. Right there in the text. Several years ago, I was flying back from a Promise Keepers conference, and part of the conference had been spent with Jack Hayford, a friend of mine, and Jack was sitting up here at this seat, and I was sitting back here, and his chair was empty, and he said, come on up here. So I walked up and sat on by him. We had a delightful time. Jack's so much fun to be with. He told me a terrific story. He said, hey, I got a story you could use sometime. So he passed it on to me. So Hayford gets credit for this one. He said there was this couple that went to this two-day conference on marriage. And it so happened this was one of those speakers that just hammered away at the wife being in submission to her husband. Well, a husband loved it. He was sitting there drinking it in and, oh, let's stay late and get everything he has to say, you know. So when they get home, they get out of the car and he slams the door and walks inside the house and closes the door and locks it. She looks at him. He goes, I want to get something straight with you right now. From now on, that's the way things are going to be here. You got that? You submit to me. He didn't see her for 2 weeks. The beginning of the third week, he could begin to see her out of one eye. So guys, be careful. Now, I've had a little fun with you, but I'm going to be real serious when I say I have never seen an exception of harmony in a marriage. Both members are healthy. Both are wholesome and healthy. Nobody's sick in this. By that, I include emotional sickness. Where there is a godly man and a wife who loves being with him, listening to him, respecting him. In fact, the closer one walks with Christ, the more many people want to be near you. I've never seen a husband have trouble with a submissive wife if his heart is right, if his tongue is controlled, if his spirit is gentle, if his life is marked by wisdom, compassion, discernment, care, affection, consistency. What wife doesn't want to be around a man like that? Why would we be like that? Look at the end of verse 21. Be subject to one another in the fear of Christ. You know what that means? Out of respect for Christ. You know why I listen when my wife speaks? Because I respect Christ. You know why she listens to me when I say things to her that may be hard for her to hear? Because she respects Christ. When both of you respect Christ, it does an amazing thing to your ability to communicate. The barriers just seem to kind of drop, and we're open. As I see through all the ground we've covered here and call to mind the importance of the subject, a couple of things sort of stand out in my mind. One has to do with the world system, and the other has to do with the church. And the first regarding the world isn't looking for the amazing, but rather the authentic. The world doesn't expect Christians to walk on water. Most folks in the world don't expect us to be perfect. but they do expect us to be real. I don't know of one other characteristic that draws people with an interest to the person of Christ more than authenticity. That includes teenagers as well as those getting up in years. The age spectrum is broad. Authenticity is always appealing. The world isn't looking for the amazing, but rather longing to find the authentic. The filling of the Spirit creates that kind of authenticity. The second is this. The church doesn't need monthly miracles. We need daily enablement. We as a church don't have to have miracles regularly. That's not the way God operates. But we do need the enablement, the infilling, the empowering, the dynamic of His presence among us. We sang earlier a wonderful old chorus, Spirit of the Living God, fall afresh on me, melt me, mold me, what? Fill me, use me. It's in that order. Be glorified in the fellowship as I speak to one another, other people in my talk and in my dialogue. Be the reason for my thankfulness. Be the core, the center of my thankfulness. Deliver me from my circumstances, looking to them to make me thankful. Remind me that you are the one that gives me a thankful spirit. Be honored in my submissive attitude. Be magnified as a result of my openness and vulnerability with my brothers and sisters. Be the source of my authentic life. Be the reason that's true. Be the supplier of my daily fuel, Lord. It's terribly important that every one of us come to terms with the Spirit and the flesh. The Spirit and the flesh. The Spirit leads us faithfully into a life of righteousness, authenticity, genuine godliness. The flesh turns the attention on ourselves, makes us defensive, argumentative, nitpicking, demanding, hard to live with, hard to deal with. When I'm under the control of the Spirit, it does wonders in my relationship with my family, for example. When I'm under the control of the flesh, it's amazing the destruction that follows, especially verbal destruction. I'd like all of us to just bow our heads right where we are, right? Just sit quietly and sit there with your eyes closed. Remember the prayer I offered earlier. Lord, I'm in the process of fulfilling your will. Fill me with your Spirit. Fill me with your Spirit. I want to glorify your name because I belong to you. I pledge my allegiance to you today. Enable me in my walk to have the discernment to walk in obedience, not disobedience. Guard my tongue. Guard my eyes, my mind, my decision. I want to be under your control today. If you have never met Jesus Christ in a personal way, that prayer is premature for you. Your prayer is, Lord, today I acknowledge that you and I aren't even on speaking terms. I've never trusted in your Son as Savior. Today I want to do that. I invite Him to take charge of my life. Believe in Him. Trust Him. So Lord, thank you for your presence and thank you for your promise to give us an enablement that comes directly from you. Deliver us, our Father, from looking for the sensational and then being disillusioned when it isn't a reality. Bring us face to face with what you have promised. And that's the power to live the life of Christ in the world like this one. Now dismiss us with that hope and assurance. And bring those who've never trusted in your Son to faith in Him, I pray. Do that soon, Lord, I ask. In the name of the Savior, Jesus Christ. Everyone said, Amen.
1: So here's the bottom line. 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
2: Josh Booth back with Bill Bullington. And hey, Bill, I seem to hear a lot about taxes when it comes to investing.
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15: Time by Agnew in Washington. Caroline Levitt making a return to the White House today after a nearly three-month maternity leave. She used her White House press conference to tout the benefits of those new Trump accounts.
16: The president believes there is no better investment than in America's children.
15: And Levitt says more than 6.5 million American kids have already been enrolled in the program, something that could yield big benefits down the road.
16: Government projections show that a child whose family maxes out contributions could see the account grow to nearly $300,000 by the time the child turns 18.
15: The White House stressing the funds could be used for important things like college, starting a business, or buying a first home. A sad day for friends and family members of three people who went missing when that pontoon boat capsized this week off the coast of San Francisco, as the U.S. Coast Guard now says it has suspended its search for the missing. 16 people did survive the initial disaster, thanks in part to the help of commercial fisherman Justine Marceline, who was nearby and rushed to the rescue.
17: There was a younger gentleman, you know, and he didn't even have a life jacket on. He had just a throwable, and I gave him a fishing weight to go try to break the windows over there because people were banging on the windows trying to get out.
15: The 20 people on board had been on a memorial trip to scatter the ashes of a loved one who had died several years ago. On Wall Street, the major index is struggling. The Dow is off 107 points, the NASDAQ down 289. The Pentagon introducing a new test for members of the military.
18: Defense Secretary Pete Hegseth announced Wednesday that he's rolling out a new screening program for testosterone deficiency among troops, calling it necessary to allow them to operate at their absolute best. The screenings will be conducted annually as part of service members' required medical screenings for those 30 and older. Troops under 30 can volunteer to be tested. In a social media post, XF said that
19: when we were kids, Dad would take us out on jobs.
20: We'd climb up on top of the truck, sit on the ladder rack, and watch him work.
10: I probably should have told you boys to get down, but I like seeing you up there watching and learning.
19: He'd be inside fixing a leak or swapping a water heater, and we'd be out there pretending we were running the whole company.
20: We didn't know what half the tools did, but we knew how he worked. 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
10: That's what I'd hoped you'd remember. 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
19: And that's the part that stuck.
20: These days, we're the ones behind the wheel. But the way we work, still Dad's way.
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23: 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Bruce Musselman was a pastor, Bible teacher, and conference speaker for over 40 years. He went home to be with the Lord on May 15th of 2020. These classic editions of Where is God's Word represent Bruce at his best, sharing the timeless truths from the Bible. 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
24: This is the day the Lord hath made. Let us rejoice and be glad in it. And that is Scripture, and we have a reason to rejoice when we've been saved. I know that we have a lot of problems in this life, but the Bible talks about it came to pass, and everything, every problem we have will pass, and we have a bright future more than we can hardly even imagine with knowing the Lord Jesus Christ and knowing that our sins are forgiven and that we are with Him. Now, this program has the purpose of upholding the Bible as the Word of God. And someone has said to me recently, well, I could just write a something to and say, I said. And yes, they could do that, but it wouldn't be believed by millions of people. But millions of people down through the ages have staked their life on the Bible because of the fact that it has evidence and proof that it's the Word of God. And the final proof that it is God's Word is, number one, Jesus said so, and He demonstrated that He was God by His miracles. And then it has a unity of thought to it, and it also has prophecy, and the prophecy that God has predicted in the future is detailed. It's not in general things like some of the man-made prophets, but is very specific prophecies. And the Bible says that the testimony of Jesus is the spirit of prophecy, and that is the whole Bible is about Him. And although it's 66 books with about 40 different authors over a period of thousands of years, yet it talks about Christ. And the more you study it, the more you see that it's all centered in the Lord Jesus Christ, our wonderful Savior, who is born into this world. And God is an eternal spirit, and Jesus is God, but He took on 2,000 years ago a body and came into this world and demonstrated that He was God by the incredible works that He was able to do. And the Gospels primarily show that Jesus is Lord over the demons, Lord over the devil, Lord over sickness, Lord over storms, Lord over disease, Lord over death. And there is four Gospels given to this theme, and they certainly prove it. But after Jesus had risen from the dead, there was two disciples that were walking, and this was very shortly after He had risen from the dead, and they were walking to a town named Emmaus, and Jesus caught up with them, and right away they did not recognize Him, but He talked with them, and then they invited Him to come in and eat a meal, and so He came in and sat down, and then He began to open the Scriptures to them, and that was referring to the 39 books of the Tanakh, or the Old Testament. And he began to show them through the whole of the Bible that was written at that time that it talked about him. And they didn't understand this much. And he made this statement. He said, "Then he said unto them, O fools and slow of heart to believe all that the prophets have spoken. Ought not Christ to have suffered these things and to enter into his glory?" And so the prophets predicted about Jesus. And as I've said many times on this program, you go to a foreign country, you have to have a passport. And you open it up and they look at it, they look at you, and then they allow you to come into the country because they have read about you and found out about you. Now, Jesus had a passport. It was 39 books. And it was saying that the God of this universe, that created the universe and runs it, would come to this earth and be here as a first as a baby, then as a child, and then grow up and live here with us. And so Jesus was showing them, he was giving a Bible lesson to them to show them the passages in the Bible that referred to himself. And that must have been some Bible class. That's what all of us need to be doing. When we learn something about the Lord, invite somebody over to your house and show them some of the passages of the Bible, just like Jesus did. As he is in the world, so are we. We're to do the same thing. He came to seek and to save that which is lost. And so we're to, Jesus says, as my Father sent me, so send I you. And we need to be given a witness. You say, well, they're not getting saved. Well, you just give them a witness. And many times it takes a while. And the Bible says that the mouth of two or three witnesses shall a thing be established. And so always be out there and willing to talk. You don't have to force it on anybody. And people say that we're trying to force it on them. They're lying anyway about that. I don't talk to somebody if they've refused to talk to me. But there's people out there that will listen. And you tell them that God wants to have a family, and he wants you to be part of the family, and so you can be part of God's wonderful and glorious family. So Jesus was showing them in the Bible, and so we need to open up the Bible and show them. And finally, he reveals himself to them, and he says, "Peace be unto you." And then he says, "Why are ye troubled, and why do thoughts arise in your hearts? Behold my hands and my feet, that it is I myself. Handle me and see, for a spirit hath not flesh and bones as you see me have." So Jesus in his glorified body is a body of flesh and bones. And the Bible says we're going to get one like that too, but it's not going to have blood in it. It'll be an immortal body that lasts forever and ever. And so he shows, I'm not just a spirit. I'm really alive and I'm well again. When he had thus spoken, he showed them his hands and his feet. And while they were yet believed not for joy and wondered, he said unto them, "Have ye here any meat?" And they gave him a piece of a broiled fish and of a honeycomb, and he took it and did eat before them. And he said unto them, "These are the words which I spake unto you while I was yet with you, that all things must be fulfilled which were written in the law of Moses and in the prophet and in the Psalms concerning me." Now people ask, what books are to be in the Bible? Well, the Jewish people at that time, they divided up the Bible into those three areas. It was the Law of Moses, the Psalms, that was what King David had written, and a few other people, and the prophets. And that together makes our 39 books of the Old Testament. That started in Genesis and ended in the book of Malachi. And so this is how the Bible was divided, and that's how we know. Somebody, a pastor that lived in about the year 250, oh, he lived in 150, and he was pastor of the church at Sardis, which was a town in what is today called Turkey. And he did a lot of research on this, and he showed that these were the books that the Jewish people accepted. These were the books that were divided by Christ in this way, and it was the same books in our Old Testament that we have. And that's how we know that those books should be in. And we talked about it last week, but in the New Testament, it was books written by the apostles or people that were working with the apostles. And so when they died, that was the end of it. And Jesus said you weren't to add to it. Now, he said that he was going to show them, and he did show them all the things that were written in those books concerning him. It says, "Then opened he their understanding that they might understand the scriptures." Now, they had heard about it before, but see, they didn't get it right away. And people are born spiritually blind, and so they must hear about it, and at a certain point God can open their eyes. But now their eyes are open. He said unto them, thus it is written, and thus it behooved Christ to suffer and to rise from the dead the third day, and the repentance and remission of sins. That means your sins have been paid for. And when you shop at the store and you pay the money, they give you a little paper. That's called a remittance. It's in black and white. And if you get stopped at the door, you hand them the paper, and it shows that you paid for the goods that you were taking out. And when it says, when a person repents, they're willing to turn from sin to Jesus Christ and accept him as Lord and Savior, that he's their God, at that point, their sins have been paid for 2,000 years ago. And they have it in black and white. And that is in the Bible. And it says, repentance and remission of sins should be preached in his name. So it's when you receive Jesus Christ that your sins are forgiven and they're paid for. And it says it should be preached in his name among all nations, beginning at Jerusalem. And so they went out and preached to all nations at that time, and we're still preaching to all nations today. And ye are witnesses of these things. Behold, I send the promise of my Father upon you, but tarry ye in the city of Jerusalem till ye be endued with power from on high. So what did he show them in the Old Testament? Here's some of the things that we could mention about the Old Testament where it talks about Jesus. And we're going to talk about this in just a minute, but we'll take a break.

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1: And that's why we have the program, to uphold the true Word of God. And we have mentioned it many times. Over 99% of the ancient manuscripts, Greek manuscripts, will back up the King James Bible. And then the King James is also based on the Hebrew Masoretic text. And I think that you can understand the these and nows. People say, I can't understand thee and now. Well, you ought to be able to understand that. That's sort of silly when people say that, as far as I'm concerned. You can understand it, and the Holy Spirit of God will help you to understand His wonderful Word. And we believe God has given us a perfect Bible. And if people today in books you read, they'll say, the Bible is true, every word is true, it's infallible, it's inspired, God has given us a perfect Bible. Then you say, which one? Well, they disagree in thousands of words. And they don't come from the same underlying text, either in the Old Testament, the Hebrew Masoretic text. They don't come from the same source, and they don't come from the same source in the New Testament. And the modern ones, the texts that they come from have been messed with. But we have the true Word of God. And Jesus said, heaven and earth shall pass away, but my word shall not pass away. So anyway, we got through with that's a long announcement today. Now, Jesus was showing in the whole Bible is about Christ. It has a unity of thought. And first of all, in the book of Genesis, you read in chapter 3, it talks about the seed of the woman crushing the devil's head, or the serpent's head. And so the seed of the woman right there talks about the virgin birth that Moses has written down, and that God would come as a virgin, through a virgin, and come to this earth. So you have that virgin birth taught right away. And then you have the plan of salvation actually taught by Moses. And Moses said in his books, he said that the soul that sinneth, it shall die. And it's recorded there that God told Moses this. You see, one sin will separate you from God. But Moses said, how do you deal with the sin? He said that without the shedding of blood, there is no remission of sin. And so they had a sacrifice, and they killed a lamb, and that lamb covered their sin. It actually did not take it away, and when they died, they went to paradise, which was in the heart of the earth. But he said, without the shedding of blood, the life of the flesh is in the blood, and I have given it upon the altar for the remission of sins. And so the blood had to be shed. And so it was a picture of Jesus Christ coming and dying and being the Lamb of God, which shed his blood for our sins. And the Bible says the blood of Jesus Christ, God's Son, cleanseth us from all sins. So you see a unity of thought there. And you get to the book of Zechariah, and it says, by the blood of thy covenant, referring to the Messiah coming, to Christ coming, thou hast removed the prisoners from the wells without water. And so it is through Jesus' blood. And so the whole idea, there's a tremendous unity in the Bible. You have this, the Passover, which is still being celebrated by Israel today. And they had to take a lamb, and they would kill that lamb, and they would put the blood on the doorpost. And at a certain night, the death angel would pass over Egypt, and all the firstborn would die. But if you had the blood on the doorpost, the firstborn would live. And so they would take and roast the lamb, and they would eat it. And so it pictures the blood of Jesus Christ when by faith we have received him. And that is pictured as they ate the lamb physically. We by faith receive Jesus Christ. And his blood covers our sin. And we are covered by that. And when the death angel, when we physically die and the death angel comes to take us to hell, why, the blood of Jesus covers us, and we go and we meet him and we go to heaven. And we spend eternity with them. And so there's a unity of thought. Moses talks about it. Now you look in the Psalms, and once again, and I'm just picking a few places out here in the Bible, but in the book of Psalms, we see that God has a son. And It says that he will sit on Mount Zion, and he says, I will declare the decree of the Lord. Thou art my son. This day have I begotten thee. Ask me, and he says, I will give thee the kingdoms of this world. And then it says, King David said, who is a prophet of God, blessed are all they that trust in him. You see, when you put your faith in him, according to King David, who was a prophet of God, and God gave him the words in Psalm 2, you receive all the blessings of God, even though you sinned, and we all have. You receive the blessings of God given in the book of Psalms. Then we see Psalm 22, which describes the death agonies of Jesus when he was on the cross. And it's a greater description of him on the cross than other parts of the Bible, even in the New Testament. And then you see in Psalm 16, it talks about his resurrection. And David said, who is a prophet of God, thou wilt not leave my soul in hell, neither wilt thou suffer thy Holy One to see corruption. And so Jesus' body went into the grave, but it would never corrupt. And Jesus would rise from the dead. And after he rose from the dead, the apostles that ran away in great fear, and Peter that even cursed and swore and said he didn't know Jesus, all of a sudden, after he saw him from rise from the dead, they became fearless. You know, if this was all something that somebody made up, and it was all just a fairy tale, you can better believe that there wouldn't even have been one person that would have died for it, died for something he knew was a lie. But we have a record that practically all the apostles, except possibly John, physically were tortured and died for the fact that Jesus was the Son of God, that he died and was buried and rose from the dead. Our faith is based on fact, and it's mentioned by King David in the Old Testament. And then we see Jesus in the prophets. And in Isaiah 7:14, it says, behold, a virgin shall conceive and bear a son, and thou shalt call his name Emmanuel, which is God with us. And this was a sign given to the house of David, because Jesus would come through the ancestry of King David. He would be a descendant physically of King David. Now, you know, when he was born, we call it the virgin birth. And that means Jesus had no human father. His father was God. That made him God. But he had a human mother, and that was Mary, and therefore he was the God-man. And so Isaiah predicts this. In Isaiah 9:6, it says this, unto us a child is born, unto us a son is given. And here we have, who is given? The Son of God. And it says, a son is given, and his name shall be called Wonderful, Counselor, the Mighty God, the Everlasting Father, the Prince of Peace. And so the Lord Jesus Christ is the source of everything that is wonderful. And it's mentioned in the Old Testament. In Isaiah 53, it talks about Jesus on the earth. It says he was despised and rejected of men. And so as a whole, he was rejected in that day. And even today, as a whole, the world has rejected him. And it says he was a man of sorrows and acquainted with grief. But it says he was wounded for our transgressions. When Jesus was brutally beaten and his body was plowed like a field full of blood and flesh, and his face was beaten on, and so that you couldn't even recognize his face, and he was spit on. Then he was crucified. Nails went in his hands and his feet. The Bible says that was our punishment being paid for by God himself, because Jesus was God. It says in the Bible, feed the church of God, which he hath purchased with his blood. And the God the Father in Psalms 1 says, unto the Son he saith, thy throne, O God, is forever and ever. And so God, taking on a human body, came to this earth. And in Isaiah 53, it talks about it. It talks about his life and his death. And then it says, he shall see his seed. He shall prolong his day. Well, he had no physical seed, despite what people say. There's no record of that in the Bible. He was not married. And he had no physical children, but he had seed. And his seed was spiritual children. And that's how we became part of Abraham's seed, Abraham's family, through the Messiah, through the Lord Jesus Christ, according to Isaiah 53, when we put our faith in him. And then it says that through his knowledge, he would justify many. Justify means to take care of the problem of our sin, pay for our sin, count his righteousness to us. And then it says that he would intercede for us. And I thank the Lord. I think my parents may have prayed for me every day of their life. But I'll tell you this, they have gone to be with Jesus in heaven, but Jesus prays for me. And that's why he says, I've lost none of them. And when you come to him and you receive him, Jesus over the years has had millions of people simply receive eternal life through faith in him. And he says, I've never lost any of them because he's prayed for him and he gets his prayers answered. And so Jesus is in heaven praying for us. He is our great high priest, our wonderful king, our wonderful savior, the creator of the world and the one that literally holds the universe together by the word of his power. And you know, I've read about the religious leaders of many different religions, but there is no one that compares to Jesus. What a glorious person. There is no one that can go and a man has been dead for 4 days like Lazarus and say, I say unto thee, come forth. And he raises him from the dead by the word of his power. There is no one that can heal the leper on the spot in front of a group of people. There's no one could say to the storms, peace be still, and the storm comes down. There is no one that could feed 5,000 men and women and children with a few loaves and fishes but our wonderful Lord and Savior. And he says, I'll never leave you nor forsake you. And he is telling you that he loves you and he wants you to be part of his for everlasting family, his forever family. And if you put your faith in him, and why not? I did it when I was a small child, but I'll tell you, I'm sure glad I did. I was never sorry I accepted Jesus. And that's my personal testimony. You know, he says, the eye hath not seen, neither hath the ear heard, neither hath it entered into the heart of man what God hath revealed to them that walk uprightly. But God has showed it unto us. And you'll see the blessings in the glory of heaven already on this earth. You'll see it and you'll experience some of that joy that you're going to have forever and ever in heaven. Uninterrupted joy and forgiveness of sins. There's two places, heaven and hell. And your good works will never get you to heaven, because you're not good enough, and God doesn't judge you by your neighbor, by your preacher, by your deacon, or someone in the church. He judges you by a perfect standard, who is Jesus Christ, and he's high and holy and undefiled. Jesus says, which of you convinceth me of sin? Jesus never sinned. He was God. He was perfect. And God compares us to him, but he gives his righteousness to us by faith. Abraham believed God, and it was counted unto him for righteousness. That means you can be saved by faith in him. Believe on the Lord Jesus Christ and thou shalt be saved. And believing means that you're willing to not only intellectually accept him, but accept him into your life as your Lord and Savior. The one to take charge of your life. The one to pay the penalty for your sin. The one to give you eternal life and give you a home forever with God. And I don't care what you've done. God says, he's willing to forgive you and give you eternal life. And I pray today that you'd pray to him and put your faith in him and accept him as Lord and Savior. What a wonderful Lord he is. What a wonderful Bible we have that tells us about him. What an exciting book it is. We can thank God for it. Well, our time is up, and you go with God and keep your mind in Jesus Christ, our Lord and Savior.
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6: You know, if you look through the Bible, you'll find a wealth, pardon the pun, of information about money in the Bible. 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
5: Thanks, David, and welcome again to Pathway to Victory. 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I've written a best-selling book on this topic. In fact, it's one of the most highly requested books in my collection because it's so practical. My book is called The Solomon Secrets, 10 Keys to Your Success. Most of Solomon's advice will surprise you, but his counterintuitive counsel has proven successful because it's not man's wisdom, it's God's wisdom. When you give a generous gift to support and expand the ministry of Pathway to Victory, we'll make sure to send a copy to your home. I'll say more later on. But right now, it's time to talk about getting some relief from the money pressures that you often feel. I titled today's message, The ABCs to Be Financially Free.
6: Vicki Robbins and Joe Dominguez wrote a best-selling book a few years ago entitled, Your Money or Your Life. And in the book, they recounted their own personal story of how they decided to get out of the rat race, to quit their jobs, and live on $6,000 a year of investment income so that they could pursue their real passion of participating in charitable work. They wanted to be free from having to earn a living so that they could give themselves to volunteer service. Now, it's not a Christian book per se, but there's a compelling message in that book for every Christian. The fact is, there are many Christians who are working at jobs they cannot stand to buy things they do not need in order to impress people they really don't like. Maybe you're one of those people. But you know, God has a purpose for your life, a purpose that extends beyond mere consumerism. God has a unique purpose for your life and for my life. And that means money is not the end. Consumerism is not the end. Money is simply the means to the end to give us the freedom we need to fulfill God's will for our life. The goal of every Christian should be simply to have enough money to help us do what God has called us to do. In fact, that word enough is a great goal for every Christian. Turn over to Proverbs chapter 30 for just a moment. The writer gives us very clearly what should be the financial goal for every Christian. The writer says, two things I ask of thee, do not refuse me before I die. Keep deception and lies far from me. And here it is. Give me neither poverty nor riches, but feed me with the food that is my portion. Lest I be full and deny thee and say, who is the Lord? Or lest I be in want and steal and profane the name of my God. Do you hear what he's saying? He's saying, God, don't give me so much money that I forget my need for you. But don't give me too little money that I'd be tempted to do something that would profane your name. Give me just what I need. That's the goal for every Christian. We're looking at what the Word of God, specifically Proverbs, says about how to be successful in your work and in your relationships in every area of life. And last time, we began looking at the Solomon secret for success in our financial life. And the secret for success in finances, Solomon says, is spending your way to wealth. In other words, Solomon has said, if you want to have enough money in your life to do what God has called you to do, the key to having enough, listen to this, is not through earning, it's not through saving, it's not through investing. The way to have financial freedom in your life is through your spending, specifically adjusting your spending below your income. Here's the Proverbs that speaks to that. Proverbs 21, verse 20. Solomon said, there is precious treasure and oil in the dwelling of the wise, but a foolish person swallows it up. The fool, Solomon says, is the person who spends every resource that he has, who lives from paycheck to paycheck. Only a fool would do that. The wise man doesn't consume everything he has. And by obeying this proverb, you're able to create what we called last time margin in your life. Financial margin is that difference between where you are and your boundaries. It's that buffer zone, that comfort zone in your finances that gives you freedom. And remember last time we talked about the three benefits of margin. Write them down again in case you forgot them. What are the benefits of obeying Proverbs 21, verse 20, and having this cushion between your spending and your income? First of all, margin, financial margin, offers us the freedom to do what we should do. Financial margin gives us the freedom to do what we should do. Remember the story I told about the woman whose father was dying from cancer in another state, and she wanted to go see him, but she couldn't afford the plane ticket and couldn't take 2 weeks off from work. And so she had a choice, either financial insolvency and go see her dad, or a lifetime of regrets for not having seen him. That's what happens when you don't have financial margin. You have no freedom to do the things that you need to do. Secondly, financial margin provides the security we need to meet future needs. It provides the security for future needs. You say, well, shouldn't we be trusting God to take care of our future needs? Absolutely. God can take care of your needs. The question is, how is God going to take care of your financial needs? And we saw in the story of Pharaoh in Genesis 41 that God said to Pharaoh and to Joseph, there is a financial famine coming in the land, when your need is going to be greater than your resources. So this is what you're to do. In the 7 years of plentiful harvest, set aside 20% of the grain so that when the time of famine comes, you will have grain that you need to exist. God says the same thing to us.

campus wouldn't be here today if it were not for the many of you who, instead of consuming everything you had, had not set aside some money for the future so that you could take advantage of the opportunities to spread God's word and to invest in God's project. God wants us to be able to do that. And that's why we're to have financial margin, to be able to experience the joy of supporting God's work. We're going to conclude this study by looking at four practical ways to create financial margin in your life. Maybe you're saying, Pastor, you just don't understand what it is like around our house. There is no extra money. There is no way we can do what you're talking about. Oh, yes, there is, and we're going to discover that way. But first, let me just say, I know there's some of you who are saying, wait a minute, shouldn't you be talking about something more spiritual like the Holy Spirit or the rapture or sanctification? Why are we talking so much about money? You know the reason we talk so much about money? Is because the Bible talks so much about money. Do you know if you look through the Bible, you'll find a wealth, pardon the pun, of information about money in the Bible. In fact, 16 out of Jesus' 38 parables dealt with the subject of finances. Did you know that 1/6 of the Gospels, Matthew, Mark, and Luke, deal with the issues of money? You can hardly turn through a page of Proverbs and not find some word about money. Why is money such a prominent theme in the Bible? Write this down. How we handle our money is important to God for three reasons. First of all, how we handle money is a measure of our faithfulness to God. It's a measure of our faithfulness to God. In Luke 16, Jesus said, if you cannot handle money wisely, who in the world is going to entrust true riches to you? God says, if I can't trust you in this little thing called money that one day you're going to leave behind, do you think I'm going to entrust to you true riches for all eternity? How we handle our money is a test of our faithfulness to God. Number two, handling our money well is a powerful witness to unbelievers. Handling our money well is a powerful witness to unbelievers. You know, a Christian who's always delinquent and paying his bills or running around worrying about where his next meal is going to come from, do you think that's a positive witness for God? Do you think that makes people want to worship a God who promises to take care of all of our needs if his children are running around worrying about tomorrow? No, handling our money well is a positive witness to unbelievers. And thirdly, handling our money well frees us to serve Christ. Handling our money well frees us to serve Christ. Remember, the goal of money is not to have too much or too little, but to have enough. God wants us to have enough so that we are free from having to think about it and free to serve Him. How can you have enough? How can you have that financial margin in your life? Today, I have what I call the ABCs to be financially free. Here are the four principles for creating margin in your life. The A stands for adjust your spending below your income. If you want to have margin, first of all, adjust your spending below your income. When I was in my last church, Christian financial consultant Ron Blue came to talk to our congregation. And I remember he told a story about going into a jewelry store one day. And at the counter was a man who was trying on Rolex watches. And Ron said he just stood by and kind of watched all the goings on there. And finally, the man decided he wanted the new Rolex. And so the guy said, well, how are the counter guy said, how are you going to pay for it? Well, he didn't have the money to pay for it, so he signed up for payments. He put down $200 and then signed up for payments for $200 a month for the rest of his life, I guess, and his children's lives as well. Now, could that man afford a Rolex watch? No. But he wanted to look like he could. And there are people like that, who want to look like and act like they have more money than they really do. Here in Texas, those of you watching, we have an expression for people like that. People who pretend to be wealthy when they're not. We say such people are all hat and no cattle. You understand what we're talking about. Solomon had a similar word about that in Proverbs 13, verse 7. He said, there is one who pretends to be rich but has nothing, but another who pretends to be poor and has great wealth. Solomon understood the way to accumulate financial margin was not spending everything you could afford.

0: afford to spend, or certainly not spending more than you could afford to spend, but spending less than you're able to afford to spend. Now, I don't want to get in trouble with all of our wonderful Christian realtors here in our church, but you know, our culture wars against that, against spending below your income. If you've ever gone to purchase a home, you've seen that happen. Many times your real estate agent, certainly not mine or those here in the church, but sometimes the real estate agent will ask a prospective home buyer, now exactly what is your income? And you tell them your income. And then what do? They double it or they triple it and they say, well, that's how much house you can afford. The idea is you ought to spend the maximum. Whatever your salary is, double or triple it, and that's how much you can afford. But just because you can afford that size house, should you purchase that size of a house? I mean, just because your income allows you to have a larger house, a nicer automobile, to travel on more exotic vacations, does that mean that's the wisest use of your money? Solomon says the wise person who is the one who adjusts his spending below his income. By the way, did you know that's the secret that millionaires have already discovered? That the way to accumulate wealth over a long period of time is to spend less than you earn over the long haul. That's how most millionaires have accumulated their wealth. That's not just my imagination. A few years ago, Thomas Stanley and William Danko wrote a best-selling book called The Millionaire Next Door. And in that book, they surveyed the spending habits of thousands of millionaires in the United States. And they found out some very interesting things about the spending habits of millionaires. Listen to this. 50% of millionaires surveyed had never spent more than $399 for a suit, $140 for a pair of shoes, or $235 for a watch. 50% had never spent more than $29,000 for an automobile. 7 times as many millionaires had a Sears card than had an American Express Platinum card. More than 36% of millionaires surveyed owned cars that were more than 3 years old. 70% of millionaires have their shoes resold and repaired. 48% have their furniture reupholstered or refinished instead of buying new. And nearly 50% of millionaires buy their household supplies in bulk at warehouse stores like Sam's or Costco. You see, in our culture, people are encouraged to spend everything that they have. But the millionaire has learned the secret to accumulating margin in life, and that is to spend less than you earn over a long period of time. Again, Proverbs 21, verse 20, there is precious treasure and oil in the dwelling of the wise, but a foolish person swallows it up. Now, the B in this outline stands for be careful of debt. Be careful of debt. Debt will devour. It will erase your financial margin. Now, we need to be balanced in what we say about debt. Some people, some Christians are very legalistic about this. They say, oh, it's a sin to ever borrow money for any reason at any time. The Bible doesn't teach that. And yet to support that thinking, sometimes people quote Romans 13, verse 8, in which Paul says, owe no man anything except a debt of love. And yet if you look at that verse in context, you discover what Paul is talking about literally is paying your taxes. He's saying don't be delinquent in paying your taxes. Don't be delinquent in giving honor to people to whom honor is due. Don't be delinquent in paying anything you owe. The only thing you want to owe people is the debt of love. It's not an absolute prohibition against debt. Nevertheless, the Bible does warn about the dangers of debt, especially excessive debt. In the book of Proverbs, Solomon refers to debt as a surety. And remember, we talked about this a few months ago. In Solomon's day, if you wanted to borrow money to purchase something, you would sign a pledge like a promissory note today, and you would have to have collateral to back it up. Now, Solomon said, before you go into debt and you make a pledge, you better make sure you've got the means to repay it. In fact, in Proverbs 22, verses 26 and 27, this is how he words it. Do not be among those who give pledges, among those who become sureties for debts. For if you have nothing with which to pay, why should he take your bed from under you? Can you imagine being asleep and in the middle of the night, the debt collector comes and your bed is gone. That's what Solomon is talking about. He said, before you enter into debt, ask yourself, what's the worst thing that could happen to me if I cannot repay this debt? Solomon, again, doesn't prohibit debt completely, but he says, be very careful of it. And there's a reason for that. In Proverbs 22, verse 7, he says, the rich rules over the poor, and the borrower becomes the lender's slave. If you borrow money from somebody, you are that person's slave. And today, there are millions of Americans who are slaves to MasterCard, to Visa, to American Express. Thank you for that, amen. I appreciate that. I read some statistics just this week, some very interesting statistics, and that is, and you've probably heard this before, that the average American owns $7,000 in credit card debt, $7,000. But as I probed further in that research, I found that is the average of all American households everywhere. But of those American households that actually have debt, the average doubles to more than $15,000. Those American families that have debt have an average of $15,000 on their credit card, and the average interest rate is 17%. Now, to give you some perspective of what that means, if you have a $2,000 credit card balance and you make just the minimum payment every month at 17% interest, you know how long it'll take you to pay off that debt? 13 and a half years. 13 and a half years. After 13 and a half years, you will have paid over $1,700 of interest, almost double what you originally owed. Now you understand why your mailbox is full of those credit card applications all the time. They're making lots of money off of you. I read one study this week that said 25% of all household income every month is spent on consumer debt, not mortgage payments, just consumer debt. When you put on top of that, mortgage payments, car payments, food, and all the other necessities of life, no wonder so few people have any margin in their finances. Are you borrowing too much money? Are you enslaved to debt? How do you know if you are? Well, one way is to do a calculation. Many financial consultants say that we should spend no more than 30 to 35% of our income every month on all of our debt, house payments, car payments, credit card payment. If you are spending more than 30 to 35%, you may be in trouble. Here's another way to find out if you're a slave to debt. Here's some questions you might want to jot down. Are you borrowing to pay for items that you used to buy with cash? Are you taking out new loans before paying off previous loans? Are your expenses growing faster than your income? Do you dip into savings to pay regular bills? Are you approaching the limits of your credit lines? Do you make only the minimum payments each month? Here's the basic problem, ladies and gentlemen, with debt. Debt allows us to artificially live beyond our means. And debt erases any financial margin that we have. Debt allows us to artificially buy more than we're really capable of buying and to erase the margin in our life. And that's why I say consumer debt is enemy number one of financial margin. Remember, God doesn't want us to be a slave to anyone except to himself. Be careful of debt.
1: There's profound wisdom found in the book of Proverbs, and we're praying these daily studies will help liberate you from the tyranny of overspending. Earlier, I mentioned a book that coincides with this series. It's called The Solomon Secrets, 10 Keys to Your Success. There are several chapters in this best-selling book about managing your money. And for a short time, we're offering this book to you when you give a generous gift to support the ministry of Pathway to Victory. 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Now, if you're among those who have never been in touch with Pathway to Victory, I want to send you something truly special. I'm referring to a two-disc collection that we're calling In God We Trust, featuring 12 powerful songs of freedom and praise performed by the First Baptist Dallas Choir and Orchestra. There's also two of my messages on America's Christian heritage. It's a wonderful gift for any patriot as we mark 250 years of God's faithfulness to this nation. 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
13: with SRN News. I'm Bob Agnew in Washington. Caroline Levitt making a return to the White House today after a nearly 3-month maternity leave. She used her White House press briefing, among other things, to talk about the president's economic policies and a number of things that she says can be good for the American people, including those new Trump accounts, which allow people to save money for their kids. And that means that they could have a lot of money by the time they turn 18.
14: This is, I think we can all agree, an enormously powerful head start toward the American dream. These funds can be used for college, starting a business, or purchasing a home. This is truly a transformational, nonpartisan program.
13: And a lot of people seem to think so.
14: More than 6.5 million American children have been signed up for accounts so far, including my two kids, who I signed up during my maternity leave.
13: Learning from past mistakes in the Lone Star State, days of heavy rains now conjuring up memories of last year's deadly flooding in the Texas Hill Country. That's when the rain-swollen Guadalupe River swept away 25 young girls from the Camp Mystic Retreat Center. Uvalde resident Carmen Rodriguez says she got notifications throughout the night this time.
15: So I think we were a whole lot more prepared.
13: And people are being evacuated, but local business owner Carmen Sanford says she feels for those with homes and property still left behind in the flood zone.
16: I'm nervous for the people in the area where their homes are potentially going to be flooded. I feel like there was very little warning. Like, we knew a flood was coming, but we didn't know it was going to be to this magnitude.
13: Texas Governor Greg Abbott has already declared a disaster declaration in 59 counties across the state. It's been a rough session so far on Wall Street. Right now, the Dow is down about 177 points. The Nasdaq up by 366. The S&P 500 down by about 45. This is SRN News.
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7: All righty, we're back. And Wendy, I know you want to get your beauty sleep, so go ahead and tell the folks again about your sale.
8: 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And, Pastor, you know, I had a little talk with the Lord about the Muslims and how they treat women. And I asked them, I said, you know, if they had knowledge of the Bible, because usually in countries that have the Bible, women are usually treated much better. And I said, if they had knowledge of the Bible, what would their society be like? And I heard God say they would be like a diamond on the hill.
7: Huh.
8: Yeah, like a beacon. Isn't that interesting?
7: Well, you know, but that too is another interesting thing, because just like, you know, you're seeing these young communist women coming out of the universities. Now, these Muslim women that are here, they come here and are going to college here, they're all of a sudden outspoken. They wear their burqas and everything, but all of a sudden they're out there and they're outspoken, and their language often, you know, is a lot of profanity in their language. So that tells me they're more communist than they are Muslim. And so, again, you have that unholy alliance between the communist and the Muslim. And again, I want to say, they say that the enemy of my enemy is my friend. And in other words, so they've formed this unholy alliance. At first, they want to go after the Saturday people. Then they want to go after the Sunday people. In other words, Christians and Jews are their enemies. Mm-hmm. And we're seeing within, at one time, the used to be conservative people on radio who were conservatives turning away, you know, becoming very, very anti-Israel, like Tucker Carlson. Others becoming more anti-Israel and then eventually becoming anti-Christian. You know, we had some who were very angry. I got some very, very angry emails calling me a Zionist, a Jew-loving Zionist. Do you know what a Zionist is?
8: Well, I think, aren't they what they call the fake Jews or something?
7: No, no. A Zionist is simply somebody who supports Israel, the existence of Israel, okay? And that's all. Actually, the word for Jerusalem, okay? So, now, you know, the Bible talks about Zionists, and, you know, God makes it very, very clear that Israel is a very stiff-necked people. But he tells you that he will judge Israel. Keep your hands off of his people. He will judge them. And so I'm smart enough to believe what God has to say and listen to it, right?
8: I know. Sometimes we just need to step aside and let the Lord has his way. His vengeance is his. Yep.
7: You know, both Israel and the United States, they're both, you know, look at how many of our own children we've slaughtered in this country. People don't realize God has blessed us and God is long-suffering, okay? But just think about that. You know, Israel, they're continuing to shake that rebellious fist in the face of Almighty God. They just recently, the month of June, was sodomite Rebellion Month, Sodomite Pride Month. And there in Israel, right there, Wendy, right at the place where Sodom and Gomorrah once did exist, they had the largest sodomite parade, the largest sodomite. I mean, you wouldn't believe all the filthy, abominable things that took place. And they called their event right there at the, you know, at the same place where Sodom and Gomorrah was, the burning. They called it the burning. So there you go. I mean, you know, it wasn't what we just read here, you know, out of Proverbs. You know, God said, listen, turn from that stupid foolishness and listen to what I'm telling you. And so both Israel and the United States, they both really need to repent. And I mean, this is why we've been preaching this for years. God is long-suffering, but God is not slack. You hear these foolish people saying, God is going to have to get with the times. I mean, these people, you know, really think that somehow, and some of them actually, the ones that actually believe that there's a God, that God is going to have to go along with the majority. I mean, they're clueless, aren't they?
8: Mm-hmm.
7: But that's out there. The Bible calls them fools. And boy,
8: it's not a good thing if the Bible calls you that.
7: Yeah. And there's an abundance of them. Well, I've got to get going with some lightning rounds. You want to stay with me, or are you going to go get some sleep?
8: I'm going to go get some sleep and help my copper and my detox. This time I'm going to go.
7: All right, go and get some sleep, and God bless you, and thanks for being here with us tonight.
8: You're so welcome, and people need to call in and match my tithe, my donation.
7: Yeah, I would love to have them. Will you be very, very hurt if they don't call in and match your $1,189?
8: I believe there's someone out there that God will inspire to step up.
7: You won't be as hurt as much as I am, though, will you?
8: No. I believe, we got to keep this ministry that you have going because there's far too few of them.
7: We're running out of time. Yeah, well, we're going to load up and let folks know things that are happening out there because that's what we've done for over 50 years. We are the legendary voice of the Christian resistance.
8: Yeah, text me what you think Trump's going to announce on Thursday. Text that.
7: I'm going to read some of it right now.
8: Okay, well, I'll hang. I want to know. Go ahead.
7: It's happening, folks. Okay. Yesterday, it was announced that President Trump will be delivering a rare primetime address to the nation on Thursday night. Immediately after the news dropped, reports started swirling that it will be about election fraud. Today, we got confirmation that from the president himself that these reports are true. While speaking to reporters at the White House, President Trump said that it's going to be really, really, really big news related to election integrity. When asked by a reporter if the speech concerns elections, Trump said, well, I'd rather save it. It will concern that subject, and we'll have a couple of other things to say. I'd rather save it, he said. Anyhow, he goes on to say, by the way, did you know they just had this big hearing on fraud? On fraud. I mean, you know, across the board. Do you know not one Democrat even attended the hearing, the congressional hearing on fraud? What do you think of that?
8: Well, I mean, I think they're for it because that's how they remain in power.
7: I would say probably 99.9% of them that have been caught are Democrats, huh?
8: Yeah, sounds like it.
7: Trump said it doesn't get any bigger because without free and fair elections, you don't have a country, adding, we'll be discussing other things too, but it's going to be a very, very big announcement. Trump announced Monday without providing details that he would deliver a 9 p.m. Eastern Standard Time speech to the nation Thursday night. Unnamed White House officials told multiple outlets later Monday that the speech would concern election integrity. Reuters reported Trump will detail new declassified intelligence information on a voting machine vulnerabilities. The Washington Post cited anonymous sources reporting that the speech will note claims China may have accessed U.S. voter data and could also include claims regarding Venezuela. The allegations there was foreign interference in the 2020 election, which intelligence officials previously found no indications of. There was some speculation Trump would challenge the 2020 Senate elections in Georgia, won by the Democrats. Oh, yeah. They found enough illegal votes. They found enough illegal votes with the ballots. Ballots that were not signed. And would you know that every one of them were for Democrats, Wendy? Can you believe that?
8: Yeah, I think they're finding the same thing out what happened with the mayor race in California.
7: Yeah.
8: So, yeah, I think Vice President Vance was talking about that on Rogan's show.
7: So on Thursday's address to the nation, it's going to be really, really big news, and our country has to shape up because without free and fair elections, you don't have a country.
8: That's right.
7: He says over again now, here. Now, let me tell you a little bit about what I know. Okay. The Trump is about ready. First of all, you know that they did pass the SAFE Act, right? The Save America Act, they passed that.
8: They finally got it together?
7: Yeah, they passed that, and they got enough votes in the House for the third time in the House, but they've got enough votes now for the Senate to pass it in the Senate. So they're going to pass that. But now, something more than that. Trump is going to declare, this is what all the chatter has, Wendy, that Trump is going to declare a national emergency. Here, if he declares a national emergency, the courts can't overturn this. Now, he's got enough evidence to do this. This is a presidential declaration. This is not an executive order. So the courts cannot overturn this. That means it goes into effect immediately. And he can shut down all of these mail-in ballots and all of that. So we actually will have an actual real election. And so now here's why. Okay, now the SAFE Act is passed. Now it's going to go to the Senate and they're going to pass it. And automatically you're going to have all of these communist, hardcore communist federal judges trying to put a stop on it, putting a hold on it, putting an injunction against it, okay, challenging it. But if Trump declares a national emergency, they can't do it. They can't challenge it. The courts can't challenge it. It's law. And this is what he said, what he's going to talk about tomorrow night. Now, when he does this, he's not going to be by himself. He's going to have the heads of the FBI, the DOJ, the CIA, Homeland Security? Yeah.
8: Okay.
7: And the NSA. He's going to have all of these the top intelligence men with him, with all of the evidence they found. They got it locked up, all of the evidence of election fraud. That election there in Georgia was, they got it. I mean, they've got all of it. It was not a legal election. So I'm not sure what he's going to say about that tomorrow, but expect something big to come out of that.
8: Wow. Okay. Well, there's one thing about Trump. He's not boring. Mm-mm.
7: Right. He gets it done. And Carmen in Connecticut pledges 100. Thank you, Carmen.
8: Hey, Carmen.
7: All righty. So we've been having tonight, we've had Ohio, Maine, Minnesota, Connecticut, and where else? Okay. But anyhow, folks, the phone lines are open. We need to hear from you because we've only got 45 minutes left for you to call in tonight. And we are way away from where we should be. Can we find one match for Wendy's $1,189? Can I find one match for my 1,000. Can I find a mass for Carmen's 100 or Gary's for Minnesota? Did I mention Gary from Minnesota before? Yeah. Or Francine from Maine. Or Carl from Ohio. $50, $50, $50. Can we match any of those $50? We sure would like to. We really need to. So, please call in. Wendy, God bless you. Thanks for being here with me tonight. And so,
8: you're so very welcome. My pleasure.
7: All right, young lady, go get your sleep.
8: Okay, I shall. We'll talk soon.
7: All right, God bless. Monster! Illegal aliens can't seem to stop crashing into American drivers. There were two more reported incidents of illegal aliens killing or injuring Americans on the road within the first week of July. One illegal alien reportedly injured two Americans in North Carolina, killed a six-year-old little girl. Another reported two injured and two Americans in Michigan. The U.S. Department of Homeland Security, that's what I was trying to think of before, folks. The DHS and Pitt County Sheriff's Office did not immediately respond to the Daily Caller News Foundation's request for comment. Authorities arrested Jayam Santiago Corona after he alleged allegedly drove past a stop sign and crashed into a truck into a minivan carrying a mother and two of her children to North Carolina on July 3rd. Jamie Corona, an illegal alien, was driving with his license revoked and hit a car with a mom and two young children. Six-year-old Callie Toller was killed. Her mother and siblings are in the hospital fighting for their lives. So you had so many of these people that come in here. Well, you know, it's because they can't read English. And they don't know, there's one-way signs, and they don't know what that means, you know, one way. And so they're not even able to understand the speed limit. Something now. I got an article here I had before. Maybe I can find that one. Somali kids spent their 4th of July weekend shooting people. That's right. Somali kids, goes on to say, authorities warn showboating is driving the recent surge of Somali youth gangs violence in urban Minnesota. Ramsey County Sheriff Bob Fletcher said in a live stream that several shootings over the 4th of July weekend were linked to Somali youth gangs. Fox 9 Minneapolis reports that Tuesday that comes amid a spike in Somali gang violence in the Minneapolis metro area over the years. The last weekend we were a juice time in Arden Hills. There were 300 Somali kids there, and some of them were gangsters, Fletcher said. According to the outlet, we had a number of law enforcement officers there curtail their activity. But 2 hours later, they were shooting someone in Northeast Minneapolis, the same group. He goes on to say here that the Ramsey County Sheriff's Office did not respond to Daily Caller News. Throughout Minneapolis, St. Paul, St. Cloud, Apple Valley, and Burnsville, is from what I've seen, is the right now is all about showboating. It's all about ego for 99% of it. They aren't selling narcotics. It's all about just gloating. He talks about investigator Benjamin Seidel said, according to the Fox 9 Minneapolis News. Fletcher estimated that during the live stream that there were 14 Somali homicides, 100-plus Somali gangs-related shootings within the last 2 years. Well, that's really not that much compared to Chicago, is it? I mean, Chicago's... but here in Ohio, we have a lot of the Somali out in the Columbus area. Democratic Minneapolis City Council Vice President Jamal Osman was disappointed in Fletcher's comments, according to CBS. Somali youth deserve investment, dignity, opportunity, and respect, not public officials using their platform to stereotype them. Osman, who is a Somali immigrant himself, and per outlet, well, there you go. Phone lines are open at 888-281-1110. It's too bad I couldn't have call in tonight. I can't do it because it's pledge week, but this will be very interesting talking about what Trump is going to say tomorrow. Teen murder suspect gets brutally beaten and stomped to death in Mississippi jail. You're seeing more and more of these teenage gangs out there. And this is not just happening by chance, folks. This stuff's all being orchestrated. This between the communists and the Muslim, the jihadist movement in this country, there is a revolution that's taking place. And so, teen murderer suspect gets brutally beaten and stomped to death in Mississippi jail. A teen murder suspect has been killed inside a Mississippi jail just days after being arrested. As the New York Post reported, Sunday, 18-year-old Miliam Butler was found brutally beaten and stomped to death inside the Raymond Detention Center back on July 3rd. A lot of times, folks, in these, if you have some of these that are troublemakers, and a lot of these young people, folks, I know I was in a prison ministry we still are, but I mean active visiting for 45 years, and we had we come across a lot of these younger guys out there. They had this gang called the Heartless Felons, which were really, the point they wanted to make is how heartless they could be, how disrespectful they could be to God and country and everybody else. That was their main thing. And sometimes it didn't work well with a lot of the other inmates in the system. But anyhow, he goes on, a shocking video that circulated on social media showed a person kicking Butler's limp and bloodied body as he lay dying on the floor of the jail. Yeah, a lot of times you get these guys that are, especially have mental issues. If they have mental issues, like that fellow that slit the throat of that young Ukrainian woman, they won't last long. Okay, because the other inmates don't trust him, and they won't tolerate him. And so, 2 days earlier, Butler had been busted on murder charge for the fatal June 13 shooting of 32-year-old Melvin Edwards. The incident occurred in the crime-ridden Pine Ridge Garden Apartments in Jackson, Mississippi. Okay. ICE agents ordered to cease vehicle stops after recent shootings. An extremely controversial move. ICE is putting a pause on one of the agency's most effective immigration enforcement tactics. Under the orders from the Department of Homeland Security Secretary Mark Wayne Mullen, ICE agents have been forced to halt the majority of vehicle and traffic stops, at least for now. The policy change comes in response to two illegal immigrants being shot within the last week by ICE agents in incidents that begin as vehicle stops. Reportedly, the freeze on non-urgent vehicle stops will remain in effect until ICE agents are given new training. U.S. immigration, you know, what kind of new training? People, these guys go out there. And in these cases, both the cases, they use the car as a weapon. When they put it in gear and they come after, they're trying to run you over. You're going to do what you can to stop them. U.S. Immigration and Customs Enforcement agents have been instructed to immediately suspend most vehicle stops during enforcement operations nationwide, accepting cases involving serious criminal targets following fatal shootings in Texas and Maine over the last week. Multiple law enforcement sources told CBS News. The directive applies to ICE enforcement and removal operations, the division responsible for civil immigration arrests and removals, but not Homeland Security investigators, which primarily handles criminal investigations, according to the sources. It's a temporary pause while enforcement and removal operations officers are receiving additional training to vehicle stop tactics. There you go. All right. The phones haven't been ringing. This is not good. Can I get a match? Come on, folks. You got to help us out. We've been here all of these years. I want to remind you that for 51 years, we haven't taken any money. All these folks that are here tonight, they're all volunteering their time. Why? Well, in this ministry, I want to remind you that this ministry has been big, big, big time responsible over, well, of course, it's been over 50 years, but for saving over 24,000 babies from a cruel and painful death of abortion. Yeah, this ministry, you got to remember, we did more to expose the Clinton crime operations than anybody. We did, from the very beginning, I was an advisor on the Clinton Chronicles. Here, we were there. We did it. I want to remind you out there that it's not like, you know, we're all talk and no walk. We've paid the price, folks. And so I just want to continue to remind you that the time is coming, and as we get closer and closer to Lord's return, when they're yelling peace, peace, then sudden destruction, that this radio program, because we have never, ever compromised, not one time over the years have we ever compromised. We've stood our ground. We've gone right into the courtroom. We've exposed corrupt judges right to their face. We exposed corrupt cops out there that were on the take, taking money. And we did this. And let me tell you something. We heard more from the clean cops and the clean judges who I have several. I made several friends of judges because we expose the corrupt judges out there. And so, but we need your help to continue to do that. We'll do it. When people call upon us all the time that need help in this or that, we're there. We never back down. Now, tonight, we need your help. The phone lines are open at 888-281-1110 or 216-901-0933. Appeals court blocks part of Stop Woke Act in Florida. Allows professors to openly teach racism against whites. See, this is one of the things. They're not going to be able to stop Trump when he passes this emergency act now. Florida Republican Governor Ron DeSantis, 2022 Individual Freedom Act, commonly referred to as the Stop Woke Act, ran up against a legal roadblock when the U.S. Court of Appeals for the 11th Circuit upheld a preliminary injunction against the state from enforcing certain provisions of it. Here, Justin News reported that in a 2-1 decision, which came Monday, when the Florida legislature passed a law in 2022, the attempt was to stop any area of left-wing ideologies and their curricula from permeating classrooms at the K-12 level and the college level and the workplace trainings. The law barred instructions and espouses or promotes advances inculcates or compels students to believe a set of concepts that about race, national color, or sex. So, right now, we're going to go to a fast break. It's the perfect time for you to call during the break. We'll be right back.

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1: Old Obama wants to take away our guns.
0: Hitler, Germany, Stalin, Russia, Mao, China.
1: All our freedoms, they want to take away.
0: Better pack a lunch, pal.

0: was paid.
1: They paid the price in full.
0: Freedom's price, their blood, they did trade.
1: It was their shed blood that was traded for our freedom.
0: I'd rather be dead than live a communist slave.
1: I'd rather be dead than red.
0: If we're to live free, then we must live brave.
1: We must live brave. We must live brave.

0: and they never will.
1: Freedom's calling, but America's patriot sons,
0: of which I am one.
1: Rushev said they would conquer us from within.
0: The public school system, the media, the university.
1: We will stand.
0: We will fight.
1: We'll never give in.
0: We will never, never.

0: But we're back. And we have Pastor Hal. Pastor Hal, are you there?
1: How you doing?
0: Okay. Listen, FBI floods Fulton County, Georgia, with over 200 agents in a massive probe into the stolen 2020 election. You see, we didn't back up. We kept after this. Remember, even Fox News, remember, Brett Baer said there was no evidence when there was tons of evidence that we had of election fraud, okay? They tried to convince us we didn't see them completely flip what happened back there with that election, in the 2020 election. So here, President Trump's FBI opened the throttle on its Fulton County, Georgia election investigation. An internal bureau memo reportedly calls for a nationwide surge of 260 investigative analysts and staff operation specialists to help examine the records tied to the 2020 election. God bless him for going after this. If you don't stop it, if you don't

0: litigation and directs field offices nationwide to contribute personnel. He goes on to say here, according to the report, each assigned employee is expected to conduct checks on estimated 708 records by July 17th. The memo did not explain what happens after the deadline, and the FBI has not publicly announced a charging decision. The memo itself did not name the Fulton County case. People familiar with the assignment confirms that to the AP that it concerns the county's 2020 election, while a county spokesperson declined to comment against the investigation remains pending. The Justice Department has publicly described the inquiry as an investigation into irregularities during the 2020 presidential election that leaves open the central question the Bureau is now trying to answer, whether any documented failures were mistakes, records, violations, or intentional criminal acts. Well, I think we kind of know, Pastor Hal, what they were, don't we?
1: Yeah.
0: The Bureau is not starting from scratch. Agents executed court-authorized search in January and seized hundreds of boxes containing ballots for the 2020 election. Here, he goes on. The memo ever reported that the large FBI field offices were asked to contribute 8 analyses apiece. Each small, mid-sized office were directed to provide between 3 and 5. Anyhow, it's kind of a lengthy article, but they have found evidence there was over 250,000 ballots before that were not signed. You know, you can't just vote and not sign a write-in ballot, a mail-in ballot. If there's no signature, you can't count it, but they counted it. And wouldn't you know that all of those were for Democrats?
1: Mm-hmm.
0: What do you think
1: about that? Yeah, justice should come, justice should come swift and against people that are committing ballot fraud and any other kind of fraud in this country. And if justice doesn't hit them swiftly, then they feel like they're getting away with it, and they get stronger in their wickedness and just keep doing it and get worse and worse and worse. That's why, you know, the Justice Department should not let any grass grow under their feet when these people are committing all kinds of crimes against the American people and shaking their fist in the face of God and in the face of any righteous justice system.
0: Well, we're starting to see some things take place. I believe in September, Comey has his trial. They've got him. He's indicted on a lot of criminal charges. Okay. Also, I saw here today that Chris Wray has been caught lying to Congress. He's been caught, you know, well, he was caught lying about January 6th, all of those agents that they put out there. He knew he was involved in all of that. And so, one by one, they're going after him. I really would like to see him get Fauci. You know, here's a guy that's really, just think of how many people he's responsible for killing worldwide. I mean, we're talking about tens of millions of people have died because of Fauci. And so, but one little by little by little, in fact, all that information coming out again, too, it's back out in the trial. We call me. Guess who's really involved in that in a big time? And that's Hillary. Hillary's involved in there a big time. Wow, Joanne just pledged. Thank you, Joanne just pledged 1,000. Already. And Peter in, I believe that's Massachusetts, just pledged 100. Thank you, Joanne. Thank you. Folks, we've got approximately 21 minutes left for you to call in. We do need to hear from you. Thank you, Joanne, for matching me. And can we get one match for Wendy? 1,189. Again, the numbers are 888-281-1110. That's credit card line. Here's some good news, Hal. A Florida attorney general calls to impeach a judge who acquitted a murderous mother. It's about

0: time these liberal communist judges, you know, that are totally anti-American, they will put a criminal back on the street to kill and kill again. And it's about time they start paying the price for their crimes. Florida Republican Attorney General James Uthmeyer is working to impeach a judge who acquitted a woman who pleaded insanity after murdering her baby. Miguel de Lao, a Miami-Dade circuit judge, acquitted Precious Bland after she drowned her 15-month-old in 2021, as well as stabbed her husband and another child. Bland yelled during the incident that Jesus Christ is coming and COVID is going to kill us all, her husband told the police. The police report that the defendant insisted that everyone needed to be baptized and that she was going to baptize everybody in the bathtub. This woman, she could easily get elected in a primary for a Democrat Congress, a seat in Congress. I mean, police found the baby face down, unresponsive, inside the bathtub filled with bloody water. The husband and four children ran out of the residence and called the police. Della ultimately acquitted Bland on all three counts she was facing, including one count of manslaughter and two counts of attempted murder in the first degree. Even worse, DeLao allowed Bland to return home. Oh my gosh, she sent that woman home before a future hearing and would decide her treatment options. Uthmeyer said in an interview with Fox that that decision from the judge was absolutely unacceptable in a bench trial where the judge made the worst decision possible. Not a jury, he allowed a woman off on it. And I believe we have an impeachment provision in our state constitutions for a reason. The federal government has several authorities, but we don't see judges getting impeached in modern times.
1: Pastor, I'd like to interject something. Years ago, all across this country, they were closing down mental institutions for one reason or the other. A lot of people wondered, whatever happened to these people? I can tell you right now, they all became Democrat politicians.
0: You know, here's what happened. You know, what was going on? What you're talking about was back during the Reagan years. Actually, when President Reagan was in. But what was taking place is people that, you know, who say there were people that wanted to be homeless. They wanted to live out. They didn't want to live at home or whatever. Or there were people that did not want to be a part of the establishment. And some of these people, you know, like some free-minded, you know, patriots today. You know, I mean, people like you and I, by the left, before Reagan was in office, the left started saying, well, you know, those people, they need to be instituted, you know, because they're, this was when all of this lunacy was starting to take place. And Reagan said, that's absolute lunacy. You can't arrest people or put them in mental institutions for having an opinion contrary to what is politically correct. And that's what I guess I was looking for, the political correctness. And that's where he went and, you know, cracked down on people being arrested or charged with not being, you know, competent when they were simply not politically correct. So, anyhow, New York City rents. Listen to this. He's at it again. More on Mondumi. New York City rents hit all-time high under Moron Mondumi's watch. When Moron Mondumi was running for mayor of New York City, he repeatedly talked about freezing the rent. Voters heard this and thought it meant that if Mondumi was mayor, the rent would go down. That's not how the real world works. But that's what people heard, and since they heard what they wanted to hear, Mondumi knew all of this, but he kept talking about it anyway. Now he's been in office for 6 months, and rents in New York City just hit an all-time high. The sitting housing crisis hit DEFCON 1. Listen to this, Hal. With the average rents for a one-bedroom in Manhattan hitting an all-time high of $5,500 a month. And in Brooklyn, folks, this is what communism gets you there. And so I'm actually trying to get the rest of this article here. Now I got it. We need bold action. This is a crisis. New York City Comptroller Mark Levin posted on X over the weekend, along with the link to the latest figures from the inhabited block of real estate giant Corcoran Group. The dismal June's stats reveal that the renters paid an average of $5,408 for a one-bedroom in Manhattan, with studio prices not far from behind at $4,014. In Brooklyn, the average one-bedroom cost $4,297 a month, as the overall median rent from an apartment in Manhattan hit $5,295 last month, while those in Brooklyn shelled out again a median of $4,350 a month, or roughly 8% increase for both boroughs year over year, according to data focused on the two areas of the city. There you go. Help, you know what time it is? You've got 7 minutes to tell the folks how you can avoid spending eternity with a bunch of communists.
1: Well, listen, I want to say, first of all, that Jesus Christ is God Almighty. In 1 John 5:7, it says, "For there are three that bear record in heaven, the Father, the Word, and the Holy Ghost, and these three are one." And in the beginning, in John 1:1, it says, "In the beginning was the Word, and the Word was with God, and the Word was God." And it says, "The Word was made flesh and dwelt among us," John 1:14. That's talking about the Lord Jesus Christ. So in Genesis 1:1, when it says, "In the beginning God created," that was not only the Father, that included the Son and the Holy Spirit. The Holy Spirit even moved upon the waters at that time. And Jesus is the second person of the Godhead, but in Isaiah chapter 9, it says he can be called the Mighty God, the Everlasting Father. And why is that?
0: Are you there?
1: God, the Lord. Go ahead, Pastor.
0: Yeah, no, you were blacked out for a minute. I'm sorry, go ahead.
1: Okay, it was God, the Lord Jesus Christ, and the Father working together with the Holy Spirit in Genesis 1:1 that created the world. Now, I want to emphasize this. It was the God of the Bible. It wasn't the Hindu gods. It wasn't the Buddhists. It wasn't Muhammad and his moon god Allah. It wasn't all these things or people that created the world. God created you. He gave you a soul. He created right and wrong. Everything that the Bible says, there's nothing that was made that wasn't made without Jesus Christ. Jesus made everything that exists, and you can find that in John chapter 1, verse 3. So now, whether you die and go to heaven or hell depends on what you do with Jesus Christ. You see, Adam's sin came into the world, and all of us became infected by that sin. And God said the penalty for sin is spiritual death, which is down and go to hell. God loves you, but he hates your sins. He can't let your sins come into heaven. And so when Jesus died on that cross, God was allowing him to transfer your sin and mine onto his son, Jesus. So when Jesus said it is finished, that meant all the work necessary for your redemption and mine has been accomplished by the Lord Jesus Christ. There's nothing you could do to add to it. And the Bible says, in whom we have redemption through his blood. So in other words, if you go to heaven, you're going to go there through Jesus Christ. He is the way, the truth, and the life, and no man comes to the Father except by him. That's John chapter 14, verse 6, I'm sorry. So, and it's a free gift. Ephesians 2:8-9 says, "For by grace are you saved through faith, and not of yourselves. It's a gift of God, not of works, lest any man should boast. And so you hear my voice right now. Bible says it's by faith. Romans 10:13 says, "For whosoever shall call upon the name of the Lord shall be saved." John 1:12 says, "But as many as received him, to them gave he the power to become the sons of God." Now, again, folks, this is talking about the Lord Jesus Christ, who said in Revelation 1:8, "I am Alpha and Omega, the beginning and the ending, saith the Lord, which is, which was, and which is to come, the Almighty." So right there you have Jesus Christ claiming to be Almighty God. And in John 10:30, he says, "I and the Father are one." So you can find Jesus all through the Old Testament. Wherever you see the name God, Jesus was there too, and the Holy Spirit, and the Father together as a Trinity. Every time you see the Lord or the God in the Old Testament, is talking about the entire Trinity. And so, you know, and that's what made Earth. So I can't understand how people can go after the gods of Islam and, Buddha and Hinduism and all this other stuff, when it was Jesus that made the blind see, the deaf hear, the lame walk, rose the dead, and existed from eternity past to eternity future. So Jesus is your only hope. And if you want to receive that payment Jesus paid for you on the cross, you can do it right now tonight. The Bible says again, "For whosoever shall call upon the name of the Lord shall be saved." That's Romans 10:13. And in Revelation 3:20, I believe it is, it says, "Behold, I stand at the door and knock. If any man open the door, I will hear my word and open the door, I will come in." So hear my voice and open the door, I will come in. So in other words, Jesus is knocking at the door of your heart right now, and he's asking you if you will open up the door and ask him to come in. He made salvation a free gift. You can't earn it or deserve, and you don't deserve it, but Jesus is offering it to you because he loves you, and he hates your sin, and he washed your penalty away with his blood. But you have to repent of your sins, come with a repentant heart, being sorry about the fact you're a sinner, and pray and ask Jesus to come into your heart. Now, if you do that, God makes you a promise. He's going to give you eternal life right then and there. So if you want that eternal life, God hears me talking to you right now. He's knocking at the door of your heart right now. But you, through prayer, have to open up that door and let him come in. Simple childlike faith, being sorry about the fact you're a sinner. So if you want to do that, let's pray. I'll lead you in a simple prayer. But even though we're praying together, it'd be directly between you and God, because only you can open up that door of your heart and let Jesus come in. So let's pray. Dear God, I believe that you died on the cross, Lord Jesus, and paid the price for my sins with your shed blood on that cross. And Lord Jesus, I confess on you that I'm a lost sinner on my road to hell, and I don't want to go to hell, and I believe you died on the cross to pay the penalty for all my sins. And Lord Jesus, I right here and now ask you to come into my heart, forgive me of all my sins, and save my soul from hell. In Jesus' name, amen. Now, folks, in 1 John 5:13, the Apostle John said to people who received Jesus with the same childlike faith you did, he said, "These things have I written unto you that believe on the name of the Son of God, that you may know you have eternal life." When he said believe on, that meant more than just believe about up in your head. It meant that you reached out and received into your heart. Why? That you may know, not just think it or wish it or hope for it, but that you can know, that's 100% certain, eternal life. That's heaven. And that's God's promise to you. Now, if God makes you a promise, he's got to keep it or he wouldn't be God. So according to God's promise to you and your prayer, if you were sincere just now when you prayed that prayer, and I know I'm going fast, but I only had 7 minutes to start with, but, you know.
0: You only have about 10 seconds.
1: 10 seconds. Okay, well, God, I'll see you in heaven because God gave you eternal life if you received him as your Savior, which he said to do. Thank you. Go ahead, Pastor.
0: All right, very good. Maria in Ohio pledges 100. Thank you for Maria, folks. You still have about 7 minutes to call. We need to hear from you. And we're out of time for tonight, so we want to say good night.
2: Good night. God bless.
0: And always, as we say this, keep fighting the fight.
2: Fight.
0: Fight.
2: Fight.
0: Fight.
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9: News is our town hall. I'm Bob Agnew in Washington. The White House is highlighting new economic data.
10: Press Secretary Caroline Leavitt says the latest inflation report is another sign the administration's economic policies are delivering results for American consumers.
11: Inflation dropped 0.4% last month. Prices fell, including for gasoline, electricity, non-prescription drugs, car insurance, medical care services, and hotels, delivering relief for American working families.
10: The White House says bringing down costs for working families remains a top priority. Willie Nelson, The White House.
9: President Trump making a primetime speech tonight to the nation, expected to include, among other topics, election issues. He's staying mum about exactly what he plans to say, but has teased it as, quote, really big news. Folks are heading for higher ground in Texas after days of pounding rain forced authorities to rescue dozens of people from rising waters before sunrise today. Texas Governor Greg Abbott.
12: Our primary focus right now and throughout the remainder of this torrential rain is saving lives. To achieve that goal, I've already issued a disaster declaration for 59 counties across the state.
9: The region is still recovering from devastating floods in the same area just a year ago, including a high water in the Guadalupe River that killed 25 young girls. The Coast Guard suspending a search for people off the coast of San Francisco.
13: The Coast Guard says that after searching more than 800 square miles of water, they've suspended their search for three people missing when a boat capsized Tuesday in the choppy waters of San Francisco Bay. On board were 20 family members celebrating the life of a loved one who died more than a decade ago. Justin Marceline says he was commercial fishing with another man when they saw smoke billowing out of the boat and they went over to help.
14: People were either frantically, you know, because we were going in and out with our boat.
9: And that report from correspondent Donna Warder. 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

0: Pastor Greg Laurie, talking about revival today here on A New Beginning. The title of the message, The Refreshing Power of Revival. And there's more to come from this presentation. Pastor Greg mentioned Jonah's personal revival. We each need to have a time when we personally have an encounter with the Lord, a moment when we come to the Lord and accept His free gift of eternal life. Pastor Greg, if someone wants to do that right now, what would you say?
1: What I would say is, He's only a prayer away, which means if you will call upon the name of the Lord right now through prayer, He will hear your prayer and answer your prayer. Listen, if you want Jesus Christ to come into your life, if you want Him to forgive you of your sin, if you want to know that you'll go to heaven when you die, just pray this prayer right now after me. Just pray, Lord Jesus, I know that I'm a sinner, but I know that You're the Savior who died on the cross for my sin and rose again from the dead. I turn from my sin now, and I choose to follow You from this moment forward as my Savior and Lord, as my God and my friend. In Jesus' name I pray. Amen.
0: 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They know he played a role in the Great Awakening of the 18th century. And they certainly know who Benjamin Franklin is, but they may not be aware that the two of them were friends. Friends who didn't always agree. 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
2: Benjamin Franklin.
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4: You are the lightning bolt, George. I am just the lightning rod.
5: And who is the source, Ben?
0: And surprisingly, they both helped spread the gospel in colonial America. Isn't that right, Pastor Greg? They both had a role.
1: Yeah, it's really true. An unusual friendship. They both admired each other. They were both so brilliant in their way, of course. And though Franklin is usually identified as a deist, he did believe in the authority of Scripture. And he was deeply impacted by the life of George Whitefield. He wanted to print the sermons of this famous British preacher that was coming to the shores of what would one day become the United States of America. And of course, Ben Franklin was a publisher. He was an inventor. He discovered electricity. He invented the Franklin stove, the post office. Mm-hmm. The list goes on. Such a prolific guy. But he was so amazed by Whitefield. Whitefield was so firm in his conviction. And you can see the relationship through the years that George really wanted to see his friend Benjamin come to put his faith in Jesus Christ. So it's a fascinating story of the relationship between these two men. And later, when Whitefield was criticized, Ben Franklin stuck up for him. He understood that Whitefield was the real deal. I would dare to say there would not be a United States of America if it was not for the impact of the ministry of George Whitefield. He set the stage for the American Revolution. George Whitefield paved the way for another George who would lead us to victory in battle and then, of course, become our first president, George Washington. So we already played a scene for you from this new film, A Great Awakening. 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
19: Afternoons with friends, AM 1220, The Word, Christine Lane here with you on a smoky, hazy afternoon. I sure hope you've been keeping yourself safe and hydrated. And, you know, you may say safe. Well, the air quality is, we'll just say it's awful because it is. And doctors, experts are warning and have warned, don't be out in this if you absolutely do not have to. And if you do, take precautions, wear a mask. And I know people say, oh, really? But if somebody with asthma, you walk outside in this, and even without asthma, your lungs are instantly going to be burning with any specific length of time outside. So I understand errands must be run, things must be done. You have to go to work. You have to pick the kids up from the sitter, daycare, wherever it may be. Just make those trips short and stay inside. A lot of communities closed, outdoor pools and splash pads today. Parks closed. I mean, it's just everyone's trying to stay safe. Now, the air quality, they're saying it's just going to continue to get worse here as the day wears on. But then as we roll through the day, could be clearing out a little bit overnight. It will back off through really the weekend along with the heat. But between today, tonight, and even a little bit of tomorrow, just take precautions, if you will, if you are heading outside. Afternoons with Friends, I'm Christine Lane. And in addition to, well, us being sucked in by the wildfire smoke from Canada, there are some other things going on. President Trump's face will soon be featured on a $1 gold coin. This is despite federal law saying no living president can appear on U.S. currency. According to the U.S. Mint, modern gold coins are made of manganese brass and contain no actual gold. I find it interesting. I didn't know there was a federal law saying no living president could appear on any U.S. currency. But it does make sense. You know, it's meant to, I guess, pay highest tribute to. So, okay. According to a new study out of the United Kingdom, seniors, elderly folks who go to the movies and museums age more slowly. That's because going to the movies, going to museums stimulates your brain. Keep that gray matter stimulated. Other things that you can do, of course, you know, crossword puzzles, word searches. Those are great for stimulating your brain and making you think in ways that you didn't know how or didn't know you could do. And I just started doing crosswords a few weeks ago. And I was kind of always against crosswords because I'm like, yeah, I've got no idea what these answers are. But I, as I have aged, have found myself knowing more than I thought I did. So if you've shied away from things like crossword puzzles, word searches, or what have you, try it again. We've learned a lot in our old age. We may as well put it to good use, right? All right. Well, the largest great white shark ever discovered in the Atlantic Ocean, a 14-foot, 1,700-pound beast named Contender, has been spotted for the first time in months and is likely, experts say, heading toward Cape Cod and then the east coast of Canada. And as Hunter reminded me, Shark Week is coming up, so it's always interesting to watch Shark Week and learn about these species that you may never encounter and maybe you will encounter depending on where you go. But also they even offer tips on how to keep yourself safe while swimming in waters where those giant fish can be found. Well, we just had the MLB All-Star Game and we had three Cleveland Guardians on the team that made the All-Star team, one of those being Parker Messick. And Parker Messick, as well as Cade Smith, Patrick Bailey, and Austin Hedges, have never been shy about sharing their faith. In fact, Cade Smith has 1 Corinthians 6:11 on his glove. Parker Messick has Colossians 3:23. And Patrick Bailey and Austin Hedges, they participate in Major League Bible studies, and they share their faith boldly with fellow players. And I love to see this. And there have been many, many players across the MLB that that share their faith. I saw an interview with, you know, some Pittsburgh Pirates. There was one with the Los Angeles Dodgers players. And I just love that these guys are using the gifts that God has given them, not only to do what they love, but they acknowledge and share that faith. At the All-Star Game this week, Parker Messick sat down and talked with a reporter from CBN Sports about how his identity goes beyond baseball. Take a listen.
20: I noticed the cross that you're wearing. Tell me what that relationship with him means to you.
21: It means everything. I don't think I would be here without him. And if anybody knows me, that's the biggest thing I love to speak on. And, you know, Jesus Christ saved my life, and he's the reason I get to come out here and play the game every day. And I want everyone here to know that he's the reason why I play the game. And, you know, the things he's done for me and the ways I've seen him work in my life, I'll never be able to repay that debt, but thankfully, you know, he doesn't ask us to. He just wants that relationship with him, and, you know, I hope to have that every day of my life.
20: We talk about identity, and athletes at the highest level sometimes can put their identity wrongly in the sport that they play.
21: Yeah.
20: What do you think about that?
21: Yeah, I mean, definitely. I think the game is, it's a game, and I think, you know, our identity belongs in Jesus Christ, and he defines who we are. And, you know, the game has a lot of ups and downs. So if you ride the highs too high or the lows too low, you

0: has given me to speak to you, to be a show host, to carry on his message where I can. Every day, we have the ability to impact the lives of people around us with our words, with our actions, with a simple message on a baseball mitt or a baseball, you know, glove. What is your verse? What is your choice? What is the verse that speaks most to you? I would love to see more and more people, you know, kind of proclaim their faith this way, like the baseball players do, and writing it on their shoe, their hat, your baseball mitt, maybe making a shirt. I know there's people that do, but wouldn't it be great to walk around and go, I know that verse. I know that one. I don't know that one. I'm going to go look that up. And it's a walking billboard, for lack of a better term. It's a way to share God's word, whether you're saying the words or someone's looking at it going, oh, okay, I'm going to go look that up. You never know. There might be someone that you encounter that has no idea of anything about the Bible, doesn't have a relationship with Jesus, and they see that one Bible verse and they go and they check it out. Our impact on the people around us is so much greater than we could ever, ever imagine. And I encourage you to make the best of it. Make the most of the opportunity you have while here on earth. Proclaim his love and his goodness. Be bold in your faith, just like the baseball players for the Cleveland Guardians and the Cincinnati Reds and the Dodgers and all of them. They all have someone that is bold in their faith. The Guardians aren't the only ones that hold Bible studies. They all do it. We just have to open our eyes and go, there it is. There he is. And live to do the same.
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3: July 16, called to serve. Jesus said to them, "Follow me, and I will make you fishers of men." Immediately they left their nets and followed him. Matthew chapter 4. Verses 19 and 20. Have you ever been somewhere, maybe in a restaurant, a doctor's office, or a department store, and asked a worker why they do what they do? Perhaps they're trying to support a family. Maybe they've had a keen interest in the field since they were young. Among a variety of answers, you'll occasionally hear someone say, "This is my calling." In a very real sense, they express accurately the New Testament's perspective on ministry. Those who are in Christ are all called to a life of service. It's not that we are all called to Christ, but only some go on to serve. Service is an integral part of Christian discipleship. When Jesus called his disciples to become fishers of men, he was saying to them, "I have a job for you to do. I want you to be involved in my ministry." Whether a Christian is called to serve as a preacher or teacher of God's word, as a Bible study leader for youth, as a volunteer in the church nursery, as a witness in their factory or office, as a parent raising children in the home, or a child caring for an elderly parent, or in some other role, God's call to service equally applies. Any distinction between full-time servants and lay servants is a distinction not of value, but only of function. The service itself is what's most important. In the Bible's terms, service is not a pathway to greatness. Service is greatness. Even the Son of Man came not to be served, but to serve, and to give his life as a ransom for

0: for many. We don't serve sacrificially in hopes that we'll be promoted, as in the workplace or in academic circles, nor do we serve so that one day we'll serve no more. Jesus says, if anyone would be first, he must be last of all and servant of all. When our actions demonstrate our understanding of this paradox, all glory will go to God. Christian service is ultimately nothing less than the ministry of the risen Lord Jesus among and through his people. The Apostle Paul understood this clearly when he wrote, "It is no longer I who live, but Christ who lives in me, and the life I now live in the flesh, I live by faith in the Son of God, who loved me and gave himself for me." Jesus gave his life for us in order that he might take our lives from us and live his life through us. If you understand that, you will truly be able to serve as Jesus served, and your life will count for far more than if you had used it to serve yourself. Let us be about our calling today.
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2: 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You may say, Christine, but what does that mean? That means organizations like Honey from the Rock, Parma Animal Shelter, Cleveland Scores, Beck Center for the Arts, Heaven Train, Birthright of Cleveland, Grace House Akron, and dozens more. Well, we have let you, the listener, know about these organizations. Maybe you want to get involved. Maybe you have a special place in your heart for sharing the Bible with kids. Maybe there's an organization, again, that you work with that you would love everyone to know about. These smaller groups, these smaller organizations, these community-led and backed groups, not everybody knows about them, but we can help that change. 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And, you know, just tell us what they're doing in the community and why you believe they should be featured as a friend and neighbor. I mean, let's be honest. It's the people and the groups in our communities doing and sharing God's love that make this world a better place. And it's time to give back to them. 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And while you're there, you can scroll down after you make your nomination and see some of the most recent recipients. 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

0: 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Real conversations rooted in faith and focused on Northeast Ohio. 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
5: And I think God really showed me ways that I was tearing down my own house. 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
6: 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I'm John Fuller, and we're glad you're here.
3: Yeah, we had a great conversation last time. 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
6: Mm-hmm. 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
3: Jessica, welcome back.
5: Thanks for having me.
3: Yeah, this is good. It was so fun yesterday. You know, I was thinking about our boys, and I think it'd be shaped into a good question for you here right off the bat. You know, sometimes when they're younger, our kids, you know, they're at each other a little bit. And having two boys, I know you have two boys and a girl, but the two boys for us, I mean, I remember one day they were wrestling down in the basement and Troy came up and he looked a little like he was in trouble. And I'm like, what's up? And he showed me his fist and he said, I punched Trent and he had his tooth in his embedded in his knuckle. And I was like, wow, you really whacked him. And I am happy to say they are best of buddies now. Yeah. But, you know, it was a moment that I think Troy probably had to set his boundaries with Trent, who was always daunting him. But speak to that idea that, you know, some your kids aren't always going to get along, but the goal, the long arc is that, you know what, they're going to like each other. I like that.
5: Well, I love that story because I think that kind of sums it up. When we were growing up, my mom always said, your siblings are going to be your best friends. And we were like, these people? Like, right. You are wrong. Maybe that was true for you. Yeah. But it has, as I mentioned yesterday, we live on a family farm with my two sisters and my brother is nearby. We have become each other's best friends. And so I think her language around it helped a lot because we were constantly told, these people are going to be your best friends. And it, she had this other phrase she would always say, if you can't love your family, then you can't love anyone else. And God calls us, these are the people God calls us to love and invest in. So I think messaging is important. But what you're saying is really a big deal. I think as parents, we're tempted to just like ignore it or give them technology or just go away. Like we don't want to deal with it. But the way that they treat one another is so important.
3: Yeah.
5: You know, that can make an impact on who these kids are becoming. So there's no secret sauce, right? If I had it, I would have $1 million. But some things that have worked for us, I think, at certain points, sitting down with the kids and sort of saying, this is your most important job right now. This is your calling, is to love your siblings. And there's usually always kind of the dynamic in the family of like the two that don't get along. And they switch. I think they like tag team and then tap someone else out when they're getting along.
3: No, but, I know yeah. the picture. Yeah.
5: But sort of phrasing it as like, this is the job God has given you, is to love this brother, to love this sister. And then as parents, to put your money where your mouth is and really create systems in the home that are going to reinforce that. So, you know, it is hard to enact discipline. But I say to my kids, if you're not going to treat each other nicely, you're not going to live this happy, wonderful life and go have this, you know, plush social schedule where I'm going to cart you all over if you're kind of a jerk in the home,
3: right?
5: We're going to fix this. Like, you can't deal with each other nicely. Things are going to change.
3: Yeah.
5: And so on the positive side, people might call it bribing. I don't, but incentivizing your kids. So, you know, I talk about, I had two kids that had kind of been in a long story of not loving each other well, is what I'll say. And I told them if they played Monopoly for 2 hours and the winner was a good winner and the loser was a good loser and they didn't get any fights, that I would take them to Chick-fil-A afterwards. And honestly, like, that helped.
3: It worked, exactly.
5: You know, I, as an adult, use motivation in different ways. And so kind of giving them a little carrot of like, you know, I see you. I know this is going to be a tough job, but here's your reward. So that's just maybe one
3: way. Now, did you really sit for 2 hours and watch them play Monopoly?
5: No, I was in the other room.
3: Okay, you just needed the outcome.
5: Right, yeah. You know? I mean, I was overhearing what was happening. But
3: oh, that'd be even better. Let each of them vote on the other's attitude.
5: Oh, I don't know about that. That wouldn't have worked in my own house. Yeah, I did hear what was happening, so yeah. I could have assessed. But
3: you know, I was just going to say, some of this is just practical common sense stuff, right? Mm-hmm. And just apply that and try to de-escalate as a parent and ask them. I remember a good friend of mine, Danny Vandenhever, down in South Africa. I used to watch him. He had four children, three older girls, and then the youngest was a son, Rudy. And Rudy, it was so fun because Rudy would be picked on by the sisters, you know, and then he would pick on him. And Donnie would say, Rudy, come here, my son. Sit in my lap and let's talk about what's happening. Why do you let your sisters get under your skin? How do you do this differently? And I just love the attitude and the way that he talked with him about, you know, this is what it means to be a brother. Mm-hmm. That's what he was saying. Mm-hmm. And don't take the bait and try to be a little above that fray. But talking about it is really good. Mm-hmm. Instead of going, what are you doing? Mm-hmm. Stop that. And, you know, kind of screeching back at that scene at your kids. Talk it through with them. What's motivating you to act like this, right?
5: Exactly.
3: So it's really good. And that's what your book is so replete with. And I love it. You also mentioned the book about memory making. We covered that last time. But you say it's important to create a strong family identity. I love that. I don't know that we did that well. I mean, we were Christians, are Christians, and we talked about those spiritual things. But I don't think we ever wrote down a mission statement. You know, what is our family about? We talked about it, you know, what we want to be about in terms of loving each other and treating each other with respect and loving God and loving each other in the home and outside the home, our neighbors. How did you do that? And what did you write down?
5: Well, yeah, I don't know that you need to have a big giant meeting and flip. That might be exciting to some people.
3: Yeah.
5: Honestly, it is not to my husband. He doesn't love meetings. I love meetings. I think they're great. But
3: so first you have to negotiate that.
5: Exactly. Right. So you can certainly lay out a mission statement and I kind of talk through that with values. But I think more it's about creating a shared family culture, and you can do that through stories, which, you know, I know some people are great at telling stories and some aren't, but just kind of having these things of retelling, like the day you were born, and here's a story about your grandfather, and, you know, shared language of things we love together. And I talk in the book also about recipes, which is kind of like, feels like a silly one, but it's really not, because you guys probably have family recipes that mean something. And so passing that down, it's a good just reminder as parents to have those conversations. We get in our own heads and we're busy with our own stuff. But that's what I'm all about, is just small things that make a big impact.
3: Let me ask you, Jessica, you also write in the book about creating a nest. That sounds self-described, but what do you mean by it?
5: Yes. And I don't want to put pressure on people of like, okay, now you're telling me another thing I have to do. Because really it's about love. My grandmother, as we mentioned yesterday, her house was a double wide trailer and it was quite cluttered, and she did not have a lot of money, but we loved it because we were welcome there. And it meant something, because she would give us canned peaches out of from Sam's Club, and you know, we gathered around her big old table. And so it's about creating an environment more than curating this certain atmosphere,
3: right?
5: Which can actually sometimes alienate people. But I think just saying, how can I serve my people well? And I do think there's a time and a place to declutter and clean up, and that does serve our families well. If you're listening to this and you have little kids and you're just trying to stay alive, this is maybe not your season to create a nest
3: like this.
5: Just
3: stay alive.
5: Yeah, just stay alive. You're doing the right thing. But what my point is when you get a little bit of extra margin in your life, invest it in your home. And that can look a lot of different ways, right? Maybe you're a baker. Maybe you're crafty. Maybe you're a decorator.
3: Crafty. I like this. I've never heard that. The crafty. Yes. Are you a crafty?
5: I am not. And that's the thing. I did, right? That wasn't my gift. But I just want to, like, I guess, encourage moms to use their giftings on their family. And to our previous conversation, the culture today is encouraging us to go make a big name elsewhere. But what would it look like if you poured your gifts into your home and got excited about your own home? Like, what excites you about that? And how could you bring the gifts that God's given you to flourish and to create in your own home? And again, it's so exciting because it can look different for all of us. I outline in the book general principles like beauty and order, which I believe are gifts from God. So there's usually common themes, but you know, my mom's house was very inviting. It looks different from mine, looks different from my mother-in-law's. But just wanting to encourage parents to pour their energies, particularly women, in the home.
3: You know, one of the difficulties there, and, you know, I can just see this in the extended relationships that I have. You go to a dinner party or something like that. There can be, for a woman, and men too, but we're talking about moms and wives, this unhealthy kind of comparison that occurs. And it's hard to say where that line is, you know? So you're the busy mom and maybe you're out of the little stage. So, you know, you've got a little time to keep the home a little more organized, or kids aren't on the scene yet and you can keep things organized. When is it too much? I mean, I've gone into some homes, they look like, wow, this should be in a magazine. Mm-hmm. Every detail, every napkin is in the right place. Every, you know what I'm saying? Well, and you're going, how much time did everybody spend on the house? And
5: but it's like anything else, isn't it? It's about the heart and it's about the motivation. And I think of my mom, who has a beautiful home. And this summer we had an event. It was supposed to be a concert outside, and it started suddenly raining and thunderstorming. And she allowed 50 to 60 people to tramps in her living room to move the concert to an immediate house concert. And I saw kind of in her face of like, okay, this is going to be a lot. But because her motivation is to serve people, she was able to use her home for people and not for herself. And so I think just doing a heart check, but I agree with you, it is a hard thing. My point here is just to serve our families. Not everyone in the world has to like your house, as long as your family does.
3: Well, and you got to be comfortable with that.
5: Comfortable.
3: That's the point.
5: Exactly.
3: And maybe that's the line, when you're always feeling you got to do more to make them comfortable. Maybe you're over the line.
5: Mm-hmm. Yes, exactly.
6: Yeah, it makes me think of some of the questions you asked last time about sports involvement and things like that. What good questions to ask when you're seeing things maybe taking precedence over people. Our guest today on Focus on the Family with Jim Daly is Jessica Smart, and we're covering some of the content in her book, Come On Home, A Grace-Filled Guide to Raising a Family Who Loves and Likes Each Other. 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
3: Jessica, you dedicate a portion of your book to creating boundaries in family. You call it loving authority. That's a good way to put it. What does that look like in your home?
5: So loving authority, what we're sort of going at is not so much that they love it, but loving as an adjective, like you're as a parent trying to convey an authority that is loving. So it's kind of like two ends of the spectrum, but not really. And this can be a little bit countercultural. You know, we kind of have like a gentle parenting moment, and there are certainly some good techniques from that. But there's just so much research, and I felt it in my own life too, that what kids really need is authority. They crave it. God made
3: boundaries.
5: Us. Boundaries, exactly. But you can't simply have rules and boundaries. That's a cold home, and many of us have been raised in that. That's not life-giving. You can't have all love, but you can't have all authority, you know, and not that spirit of you are loved, but here is the line, and don't go past it. And I feel like my parents modeled that really well. They didn't dole out punishments, you know, needlessly. It was just kind of like they expected the best of us, and we wanted to be who they thought we were. My dad particularly embodied that. He just really believes in all of his kids. And so you wanted to be what they thought you were. But also, you knew when push came to shove, there was someone at the helm. There was someone directing this ship. There was someone home. And that's very comforting to kids. So, yeah, loving authority. In my research, I landed on this phrase called elephant parenting. You know, we have the tiger moms, which is like the rah-rah aggressive, you know, go
3: defense.
5: fight. Right.
3: Defend their child at all costs.
5: Yes, exactly. And then, you know, you have the helicopter parent. Nobody wants to be the helicopter parent. And so evidently this concept of elephant parenting is because I guess in nature, elephants are very nurturing, but obviously very strong. And so I kind of joke that that's what we're going for, is just creating this environment where it's a loving authority. And certainly easier said than done, but that's our goal. And as I have difficult times with different kids, the Lord has brought a phrase to my mind over and over, which is love hard, discipline hard. In the stages when things are just stressful and you're not really sure, to both discipline really well, but also to really love them well. Take them out to breakfast, give them a back scratch, spend time with them so that they know my mom and dad really love me, but also they're paying attention. You know, they're not going to let me slide out of here.
6: Yeah. Jessica, how do you elephant parent a cactus? I'm thinking about as kids get older.
3: Elephant parent a cactus.
6: As they get older, they just, you know, they get all feelings
3: prickly,
6: bent out of shape, and you can't talk to them. They want to eye roll you to death. So what does it look like to be the elephant parent as they get older?
5: I think that, I mean, yeah, that is a $1 million question. I think it's so important for us to be the adult in the room and to guard our feelings and to not get our sense of security from how our kids are relating to us. We're not in it to be friends. You know, there's a bigger picture. There's a perspective. There's a long term. And how many of us either were or know stories of kids that just were difficult for a couple years and then they come around. You know, and my mom just did such a good job of loving the kids in her life through different seasons. I think she just had a long-term perspective. It was like, you and I, we're going to be here forever. I'm going to love you forever. You can be a little bit weird right now, be a cactus, but I'm here. I'm not going anywhere. And so there's just this deep, I think that unrattles children. You know, it's deeply settling, and you just can't evaluate what you're seeing, you know, without taking into account what's happening under the roots of the cactus, I guess.
3: Yeah, and I think to peel that back a little bit on the parenting side, what's going on in you where you need that perfection out of your child?
5: Yeah.
3: And the damage that's going to be done expecting perfection, because guess what? You're not perfect either. That's the whole point of the spiritual battle in this life, right? That's why we're all sinners saved by grace.
5: And it comes back to what is our goal? And this is terribly convicting to me, but is my goal to curate this wonderful family so that it looks good? Or am I just trying to be faithful to what God has called me to do? And if you're trying to be faithful, that simplifies things because you can accomplish that.
3: Yeah.
5: You know, there's not a, you can't control your kids' behavior, but you can control if you submit your life to the Lord and just try to be obedient. And I think that's what my mom and my grandmother modeled so well throughout the years.
3: No, and it's so good. Mm-hmm. You know, Jessica, that raises a point. We've been working with Katie Faust, and she's got a great little ministry called Them Before Us. And the theme in there is a real general principle when you look at culture today. And that is, there was a time when adults sacrifice for children. And now, as a culture, we're kind of asking children to sacrifice for adults, whether it's broken marriages and kids ending up in foster care, or, you know, the whole LGBTQ thing and children adopted into, either purposefully adopted into, homes with no dad or no mom. And we're just, as a culture, losing our way to say, let's put children first ahead of us rather than adults being selfish. And I think that's really at the core of the whole culture, and trying to figure out, how do we do this? And how do we, like your grandmother, how do you say, okay, I may not have the perfect marriage, and it may not be even a healthy marriage, but I'm going to fight for staying together, making the improvements I can make, really for the sake of the children and the grandchildren. That's a noble goal. Now, we're not talking about if you're in an abusive situation, you got to get to safety and those things. But we're talking about, you know, just the apathetic marriage. Think of the kids and the grandkids. And, you know, in there, God will be present for you and with you. And aim to do better. And that's your goal, is to do those things where you can hopefully have a good marriage, something that you're excited about, right?
5: Yeah. And so many of these issues that we're talking about are about perspective and doing something today that's not paying off today, but paying off later. And I talk in the book about planting a tree, which seems like a colossal waste of time in some ways, because you're not going to eat that fruit for years and years and years. But so many of these women that I have seen in my life were planting fruit for years and generations down the road. I heard just such a cool story recently. I don't know if you guys follow Forrest Frank, but, you know, he's this Christian musician who has exploded not only the Christian music scene, but the non-Christian, and is really kind of reaching this new generation. But I heard a clip of a conversation with his grandfather and him, and his grandfather just said, "We've been praying for you for years and years, and it's so cool that you're the one God is using to reach this generation." And Forrest spent years not walking with the Lord, and so it was such a cool reminder to hear, like, this grandfather had been praying for him years and years and years, and now the fruit. And so we have no idea who we are raising.
3: Well,
5: we have
3: true.
5: No idea who we're raising and how they're going to impact the culture. So the small decisions that are difficult now may be growing fruit that we have absolutely no concept what it is. And that's energizing to me as a mom.
3: These are good pow punches right at the end here, because I wanted to end with your mom's story of her ability to forgive, which you noted in the book, and what an impression that made on you.
5: Yes, we mentioned yesterday just common themes that I saw in strong families, one being they have someone who has made the family their highest priority, two being, which we spoke about, that they not only love but like each other, three being that there's a loving authority in the home, and then the last one is that I think strong families forgive, because, you know, I say you can take all the vacations you want, you can do all the traditions, but if there's this latent rumbling of bitterness, that's very hard to unseed, and it will eventually become evident. And so my mom has just done such a good job of retaining grace in her heart and in the home. And that is easy to say, but so hard to do, because it means that you are forgiving people for doing things that are wrong. But if you don't have that in the home, I don't think any of the rest of it is even going to make a dent. You know, if there's not a culture of you're forgiven, and we love you, and you and I are going to be in this for a really long time together. So big picture, like, we're going to let whatever this is go. And again, we live on a family farm, so we have issues, right? Whenever people are together, there's going to be stuff. But my mom would just often say, Jesus has forgiven me so much, I don't want to hold on to any bitterness. And, you know, I remind myself, if she can forgive, Of course I can. If Corrie ten Boom, you know, we've heard her story. If she's able to forgive, surely we can for some of these, you know, petty or maybe not petty infractions within the home. But I do think grace and forgiveness is the foundation.
3: Well, it sets a great aroma. Yeah, I mean, that's a spiritual truism, right? Those are characteristics of God. So when we're putting those into play in our life, forgiveness and love and kindness and goodness, the fruit of the Spirit, you're going to have a great aroma in that home.
5: And I like how you said fruit of the Spirit, because this isn't something we can conjure up on our own.
3: Yeah.
5: Right? We need help. We need outside help.
3: Well, it's of His character. Think of that. And that's what we're aiming for. Jessica, this has been great. I so appreciate the time we spent together this time and last time. And your book, Come On Home, A Grace-Filled Guide to Raising a Family Who Loves and Likes Each Other. I just love the title, and the content is so good. Thanks for these great nuggets of wisdom on marriage and parenting. So thanks again for being with us today.
5: It's been an honor to be here.
3: Yeah, it's so good. And I think, hopefully, you're catching it. What Jessica's book is filled with is great information on how to adjust your compass. And if you're in that spot where, like we talked about last time, you may not be spending your time in the right places, you need to reorient what's a core principle for you, the book will guide you in all that and help you rethink what are the big rocks in that jar, what are the pebbles, and then what's the sand stuff that you do quickly or maybe you don't do at all in order to give you time to do the other things that are more important. I think most of you are going to say, yes, I need that. Get in touch with us. Just make a gift of any amount to help the ministry here at Focus, and we'll send you a copy of the book as our way of saying thank you for being part of the ministry. And let me also say this. I'm so grateful how God is using this program to change lives. A mom named Ann from Nebraska said this. As a stay-at-home mom of three teenagers, I listen almost daily to your broadcasts. The variety of your shows provides guidance and encouragement to me as a mom and a wife, but also as a Christian. I often find myself sharing episodes with friends and family. God is really working through this ministry. You're in our prayers. Well, thank you, Ann. I certainly love that impact on you and your family's life, and I thank you too for the endorsement and for allowing us to come alongside you as a mom and wife. That's what it's about. And I hope Anne's example inspires you to join our support team. 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A monthly pledge of just $15 makes it possible for us to put biblical resources like books, videos, and more into the hands of six families like Anne's who reach out to us. 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Because that's generational impact, exactly what we've been talking about today. And Jessica, really, for those that come on and are guests on the broadcast, you're doing ministry through this machine at Focus on the Family. So thank you for pouring into and taking the time to be on the show.
5: Well, thanks. And I feel like I'm a product of Focus as well, because it was so instrumental in my mom's life and my dad's life. And my daughter loves it too. So it's super cool.
3: Keep it going.
5: Yeah.
6: That's
3: well,
6: great.
3: Thank you.
6: Well, be a part of the team. 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
3: This is Seth Leibson for TownHall.com. The late philosopher Hannah Arendt wrote that the power of toxic ideologies like fascism and communism, once they take hold, can prove impossible to reform. Now add apocalyptic theocracy to that fascism and you have a rough understanding of Iran's leadership. The West, and hopefully many in the Trump administration, are learning that now. As the Wall Street Journal and others reported, Iranian leadership plotted its third assassination on President Donald Trump last week. This after the United States had already decimated Iran's military. Federal courts had previously identified two other plots to assassinate Donald Trump, as well as several of his former cabinet officials. While many Americans recoil at notions of regime change in Iran, Iranian leadership has no such compunction about trying to effect regime change in America, and via assassination. And it appears almost nothing will shake Iran's fascist theocracy into moderation or civility. This is who and what we are fighting in Iran. Let's complete the job and help make gentler the life of this world.
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10: With SRN News, I'm Keith Peters in Washington. Fighting between the U.S. and Iran has intensified, but hopes for a possible diplomatic solution have shown stubborn signs of life. Vice President J.D. Vance told podcaster Joe Rogan that the U.S. will not indefinitely bomb Iran and that you've got to actually be willing to talk and to try to figure out the problem. Mediators from countries that include Pakistan, Qatar, and Egypt have also been working to resume talks. Authorities in Texas have rescued dozens of stranded drivers and people trapped in homes, and at least one person has died due to catastrophic flooding. On Wall Street, the Dow down by 105 points, the NASDAQ dropped 387, the S&P 500 down by 38. More details at SRNNews.com.
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Welcome to today's edition of Time in the Vineyard with pastor teacher Jeff Toring. Today's broadcast is being brought to you from the pulpit of Liberty Valley Church, Northfield, Ohio.

He says, "No man can come to me except the Father that sent me draw him, and again, I will raise him up at the last day." We're about to see Jesus' teachings take place in Daniel. Look at the narrative back in Daniel when we're dealing with Nebuchadnezzar. It almost seems like deja vu when you read Daniel chapter 4, because I had a dream, and on it goes. I need an interpretation. It seems like it's almost the same as previous chapters in Daniel. But this one in particular, what we're looking at is a very large portrait. These are scenes of a literal kingdom taking place. And then we're also seeing the sovereign workings of the spiritual kingdom of the Lord's hand, the invisible hand of God working in an invisible kingdom, the kingdom of heaven, and also the literal kingdom, that of Nebuchadnezzar. We also see, graciously given to us, is a glimpse of angelic work and how this works within us. Because even today, angels are busy at work, whether they're good or bad angels, they're busy at work in the kingdom. And so we're seeing all these things come to pass for our learning. And so what happens is in Daniel chapter 4, it's a little bit different of a portion compared to other pieces of Daniel, because this is an announcement. Nebuchadnezzar the king gave in writing. It's his testimony. It's a royal edict to go throughout all the land. And so what we're having is a little bit of a summary of something that had already passed in his life. He is an older man by now. And like normal older men, we start reminiscing about the old days and start thinking, well, back then, this was the good old days, and this happened, and this happened, and this happened. And so what we're having is a chronicler is recorded what he has said, what he has announced that must go throughout all of his realm. So it starts out in verse 1, chapter 4. Nebuchadnezzar the king, unto all people, nations, and languages that dwell in all the earth, all of his realm will be receiving this announcement. Peace be multiplied unto you. It's a public declaration. And this is what he says. I thought it good to show the signs and wonders that the high God hath wrought toward me. Now, it's wrought. It's not shown, but in the old English, the word wrought means like it's machined. He's saying, these things weren't just shown to me, but they were almost machined toward me. They impacted my life. These things were wrought and worked toward me, like a blacksmith torches his steel to turn it. These signs and wonders were machined toward my life. How great are his signs! How mighty are his wonders! His kingdom is an everlasting kingdom, and his dominion is from generation to generation. There's his introduction. Now we get to the body of it. Verse 4. I, Nebuchadnezzar, was at a normal day. I was at rest in mine house and flourishing in my palace. The word flourishing there is a botanical word where he's saying, I was flourishing so well in my palace, it was like the lushest, greenest gardens that you have ever seen, that of the tropical rainforest. And we know, if you look through just normal history, that the hanging gardens of Babylon that he created were one of the seven wonders of the world. They were intricately ran with water and aqueducts and different shade and different flowers that were important throughout the entire world, cascading vines and different things. It was a marvelous sight. It was absolutely wonderful. And I believe he's making a reference to that. He's saying, I am just in my palace, just flourishing in the cool, believe it or not, air-conditioned palace that he created. It is amazing. But then, of course, though Nebuchadnezzar is an absolute hardened criminal, I mean, hardened to the core. He's been a man of war from his youth. When you think of him, you think of an inmate that is covered with tattoos who does nothing but lift weights all day and then beat the tar out of people for fun. That's Nebuchadnezzar, an absolute criminal. But the Most High God is able to make him afraid. He may be afraid of no one, but when he lays upon his bed at night and no one is around, it's only God and him, and he becomes afraid. I saw a dream which made me afraid, and the thoughts upon my bed and the visions of my head troubled me.
as custom, as we've read before already in Daniel several times, his custom was, well, let's call in the wise men. So he does. Verse 6, I made a decree to bring in all the wise men of Babylon before me, that they may make known to me the interpretation of the dream. And of course, they come in, the magicians, the astrologers, the Chaldeans, all the people with letters after their name, and the soothsayers, all the devil worshippers that he thought were helpful. And he tells the dream to them. But they did not make known unto him the interpretation. It is interesting in verse 8 that Daniel comes last. He is not fellowshipping with the magicians and the astrologers. He's separated himself, but he's about the king's business. He's probably busy at the gate. He's probably busy governing the country. So he's not around with these other fools. So he comes last. Comes walking in, and it says, remember, this is an edict, a letter that is circular all around all the nations and all around the world. And so he says, but at last Daniel came in before me. But remember in the early days, they changed his name so that he would forget his God and forget his heritage. But I think by now, Nebuchadnezzar is older, Daniel is older. They have developed a relationship that is good, because even though Nebuchadnezzar is who he is in such a criminal way, Daniel is helpful and is concerned for the man. They've developed a friendship. And so he calls him name. His name is Daniel. Oh, but by the way, just because of the royal edict, everybody else in the world knows him as his pseudoname, that of Belshazzar. So he has to tell them, oh, Daniel came in. Oh yeah, by the way, whose name was Belshazzar, according to the name of my God, in whom is the spirit of the holy gods, and before him I told the dream. Tells him the dream. Oh, Belshazzar, master of the magicians, because I know that the spirit of the holy gods is in you, and no secret troubleth thee. Tell me the visions of my dream that I have seen in the interpretation. Okay, so we skip over to verse 19, and we see it take place. Then Daniel, whose name was Belshazzar, was astonished for 1 hour. His thoughts troubled him. The king spake, and he could see it on his face. He probably was white as a ghost. And Belshazzar, he says, let not the dream or the interpretation thereof trouble you. Belshazzar answered and said, my lord, now look at the response. The dream be to them that hate you, and the interpretation thereof to thine enemies. But Daniel, after he has seen the dream and knows the interpretation and is frightened terribly by the dream, astonished, actually, he says, this shouldn't happen to you. This should happen to your enemies, sir. Daniel is genuinely concerned for this guy. And there is where the fulcrum is. If we are not genuinely concerned for people, we are wasting our time. Spurgeon says, if people that we know have to fall to hell, let them fall with us grabbing our arms around their ankles as they go. And you can't make it a project, and you can't make it business, although it is the king's business. We have to genuinely care for people. Otherwise, they're going to know. And it'll also be as boring and as cumbersome as get out to the point where you quit. Because we can't fake it. And if you do, you can't fake it long. He says, Lord, my Lord, this happened to somebody else. He knows this is going to get ugly. This is not good. This is bad. This isn't going to turn out good. Verse 20, he starts to tell him, the tree that thou sawest, which grew and was strong, whose height reached unto heaven. Now, parentheses, those of us that have sat under the teaching of Daniel and the prophecies, how many times have we heard this already? Several times. So as a student of the Bible, and as we are learners of the Bible, as we're disciples of this, we already should have in our mind, oh yeah, when you think of prophecy and prophetical teaching and he talks about a tree, what is he really actually talking about? A kingdom. Because we've been here before. And so that's how you start to develop the mind of Christ that he wants us to have, so that when we're coming through the scriptures, we don't always say as children, I don't understand it. We've come across this several times in prophetical teaching. Well, there was a tree and the tree was lopped off. And then he gives the interpretation thereof and it ends up being a kingdom. So we're already ahead of the game here. We are becoming like Daniel. We can interpret prophetical teaching. Let me take that for granted. Those of you say, yo, I understand that. You need to talk to people who don't go to Bible-believing churches.
I just recently talked to a guy who listens on the radio. And he says, well, I listened to you on the radio. It came in on accident. And I go, okay. And he goes, you're like way different than what I'm used to going to church. And I go, okay. And I don't know if that's good or bad. And I assume it's bad. He goes, you actually just teach the Bible. I said, I don't know what to say. I know your church don't. He goes, no, we don't do that. We talk about life and some stuff and then we, you know, something and we go home. What he is saying here, he says, look, king, the tree that you saw, which grew and was strong, whose height reached unto the heaven, and the sight thereof to all the earth, whose leaves were fair, they were gorgeous leaves, and the fruit thereof was much, and in it was meat for all, under which the beasts of the field dwelt, upon whose branches the fowls of the heaven had their habitation. He's saying that this tree is so massive and is so gorgeous and is so fruitful. The tree goes up all the way to heaven. It covers the entire earth. And it also says, look at it. And in it was meat for everybody. This tree, this nation has grown so profitable and so fruitful that the entire world is at ease and he can feed. He has wiped out almost entirely hunger and poverty under this one nation, his tree. It has become absolutely gorgeous. The kingdom has been totally enriched. And when we look through scripture and we look through the book of Revelation and different prophecies, it tells us, it reminds us of the merchandise of Babylon, the global trade that took place in Babylon, the rare delicacies, the food that was imported for Babylon and for the king, the fine linens, the purples, the golds, the silks, all the things that were imported, and finally, fine twined linen, and all these things, the famous shipping, the ships of Tarshish that were renowned for their size, the shipping industries, all controlled by Babylon the king. The economy was absolutely astounding. He has ended all of his wars now, so he's no longer fighting anyone. This is strictly enjoyment. This is absolutely golden. He is reaching, and dare I say, exceeding that of King Solomon. Now there's a point to that, because when we look at it, we remember actually this man has been enriched by the prince of darkness. Remember last week from Isaiah 12 and 13, who's really behind these things? Lucifer himself. And so when you think to yourself, we're talking of kingdom, we're talking of the transfer of dominion, we know that the goal of the devil is to be the counterfeit of God. God's golden age is the millennium. Now put the pieces together. The picture of the millennium was the kingdom of Solomon. And the counterfeiter knows this. The days of Solomon were so profitable that they literally took chunks and shards and shavings of silver and threw them on the side of the road just for glitter for their eyes to enjoy. Just for jewelry. They literally adorned the side roads with silver. It was a picture of the millennium, the golden time. The wars of David had ended. Solomon's glory came. He ruled the entire earth. Apes, peacocks were brought in. Certain numbers of gold by pound came by ship every day. It sounds awful familiar to what's happening here in Babylon. Because the devil is the counterfeiter. His goal is to do exactly what God said that he would do. But I will be the God. So what he has then is global dominion. The devil is saying to himself, aha, I have my man. And you have to remember this because later on in Daniel, this is only picturesque of another man who is literally the Antichrist. So you have to remember stuff that we're learning and picking up along the way. Precept upon precept, line upon line, here a little, there a little. Verse 22, it is you, O king, that are grown and become strong, for thy greatness is grown and reaches unto heaven, and thy dominion to the end of the earth. Verse 23, we get to know that there's something spiritual going on, because angels are dispatched. Verse 23, and whereas the king saw a watcher,
and the Holy One come down from heaven saying something. Now, I rolled that around a bunch, looked it up in the original Greek or the Chaldean, the different languages. No one really agrees, so we can just have fun with it, I suppose. He says, the king saw a watcher and an Holy One come down. I don't know if he's explaining the watcher as an angel, as saying, and he's a Holy One, or there's actually two watchers that came down. One is holy, therefore the other one may not be. We got to understand that there's holy angels doing the bidding of God. There's also demons, fallen angels, doing the bidding of the devil. I don't know which one it is. It may only be talking of one watcher. It might be talking of two. No one really knows, and all the commentators, they don't know either. But either way, we see that the angels themselves are becoming involved. He says, I saw this watcher and a holy one come down from heaven, saying, hew down the tree and destroy it, yet leave the stump of the roots thereof in the earth, even with a band of iron and brass, probably to hold it together, the stumps from rotting. So he lines it with iron and then brass, in a tender grass of the field, and let it be wet with the dew of heaven, and let his portion be with the beasts of the field till seven times pass over. He announces, you're going to be cut down, O king, and it's going to last for 7 years. Now, I don't know if these holy ones are just telling the story, or if they're actually going to participate in executing what's about to happen, because the king is going to have to lose his mind. He's going to be with the beasts of the field. So verse 27, wherefore, O king, let my counsel be acceptable unto thee. And look what Daniel says to him. Now, I think he takes quite a bit of risk, so you know that they have a pretty good relationship by now, because Daniel is honest and he says, O king, break off thy sins by righteousness in your iniquities. Daniel's telling the king, just do right. Stop what you're doing. Just stop and do right. And if you do, there's a really good chance, if you stop and repent, that this may be stopped from you and you may be saved from these things. He knows that God is gracious and merciful. And he tells him, if you just stop, you don't have to undo everything that you've done, because there's nothing you can do about everything you've done in the past. But if you just stop now, the hand may be stopped. And it may be a lengthening of thy tranquility. And then, of course, it plays out, lasts about 12 months, so we have a year where he thinks he gets away with it, but he doesn't. Verse 29, at the end of 12 months, he walked in the palace of the kingdom of Babylon. The king spake and said, and now you can see this, it just smells like sulfur from the devil. This king spake and said, is not this great Babylon that I have built for the house of the kingdom by the might of my power and for the honor of my majesty? He is so prideful and so boastful that the sentence comes down. Verse 31, while the word was in the king's mouth, there fell a voice from heaven, saying, O king Nebuchadnezzar, to thee it is spoken, the kingdom is departed from thee, and they shall drive thee from men, and thy dwelling shall be with the beasts of the field, and they shall make thee to eat grass as oxen, and seven times shall pass over thee, seven full years, until thou know that the Most High rules in the kingdom of men, and gives it to whomsoever he will. He goes absolutely crazy. And it got worse and worse and worse, till finally it says in verse 33, the same hour was the thing fulfilled upon Nebuchadnezzar, and he was driven from men and did eat grass as oxen. His body was wet with the dew of heaven, till his hairs were grown like eagle's feathers and his nails like bird's claws. He goes absolutely crazy. It's a rare form of insanity. It's been documented a few times through the years where people have totally lost their mind and they thought that they were animals, and they actually watched them in an insane asylum when they put them out with the other people out in the yard. That one in particular, when he was eating grass and his nails grew like this, that he actually discerned in the grass that he was eating. He was so anal about things that he would not eat weeds. He would only actually eat the grass. And only grass would he eat. He was insane. Left him outside as a beast,
in the rain and in the dew. His hair and his beard, everything grew and matted together to the point where he almost looked lion-like, and his fingernails and toenails grew so much so that they looked like talons. Now you say to yourself, well, what is God doing here? Is he just punishing the guy? Is this just the cruelty of God that he would take a man and put him absolutely crazy and insane and live as a beast for 7 full years? Is this what he's doing? It says, and at the end of days, I, Nebuchadnezzar, lifted up mine eyes like the prodigal son. After 7 long years, he had lifted up his eyes unto heaven. What is he doing? What is God doing? He's dragging him. Some people need to be drawn, and some people need to be downright dragged. And God knows exactly what to do to get you. And because he's so gracious, that even if you don't want to come, he knows what's best for you, and he doesn't want any of them to perish. Because all that the Father gives to me shall come to me, and everyone that comes to me I will in no wise cast out. And if the Father has your name written in the Lamb's Book of Life before the foundation of the world, and we are in revolt and in rebellion, he will just make your life so miserable till finally you come. Is that not amazing grace? How sweet the sound. A slave trader who sails the ocean simply to take human beings, tie them up, stick them in the hull of the ship, rope them to oars. Some of them actually drown on feces and urine mixed with salt water before they even get to Europe. Cussed so bad that he could not say a sentence without it. And yet Mr. Newton is dragged to faith in Christ, repents of his sins, and writes the most famous song we've all known. Amazing grace, how sweet the sound. So finally, when God knows exactly, after 7 long years, he lifts up his eyes unto heaven, and mine understanding returned unto me, and I blessed the Most High, and I praised and honored him that liveth forever, whose dominion is everlasting dominion, and his kingdom is from generation to generation, and all the inhabitants of the earth are reputed as nothing. And he does according to his will in the army of heaven, and among the inhabitants of the earth, and none can stay his hand, or say unto him, what doest thou? At the same time my reason returned unto me, for the glory of my kingdom, mine honor and brightness returned unto me, and my counselors and my lords sought me, which is amazing. This never, ever happens. If you're under a king in these days, and your king just slightly shows weakness, there's a coup. They kill you and all your children and all of your seed and take over the kingdom. This man not only was saved, but his kingdom was preserved through the full 7 years. No one took care of it. Probably because of who? Probably because of Daniel, the second in command. Gets his mind back, and his lords and his counselors, they come back to him, and they've been faithful. And he says, I was established in my kingdom, and my excellent majesty was added unto me. He is fully restored. What a portrait of grace. A trophy of grace. I mean, this man had pride like the devil. He was used of the devil. So much so that he was actually pictured as the devil. And now, verse 37, I, Nebuchadnezzar, praise and extol and honor the King of heaven, all whose works are truth and his ways judgment, and those that walk in pride he's able to abase. Good thing, because I'm pretty prideful. So are you.

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9: The God who made the heavens is not somehow sitting at the end of some spiritual pipeline that you construct only with appropriate these and thous. But the God who made the stars understands your addiction. The God who made the stars understands your body. And we are not denying the reality of what we struggle with when we say we approach a God who controls the universe and knows the swallows and knows your soul.
10: 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In today's episode, Pastor Brian shares a lesson from Psalm 84. Dr. Chappell reminds us of God's love and provision, that just as the Lord cares for even the sparrow and swallow, He extends His grace to us. You can find this lesson and many others when you visit unlimitedgrace.com. And while you're there, look for Pastor Brian's book, The Promises of Grace. Dr. Chappell offers a careful look at the beauty of grace and all it brings to believers. These blessings come with the understanding that because we cannot hang on to God, He hangs on to us. Let's hear now from Dr. Brian Chappell as he shares the lesson, The God Who Refreshes.
9: little bird stole my sermon. It actually happened with some frequency at a church that Kathy and I ministered in Southern Illinois some years ago. It was an historic church in an old building, over 100 years old, which means there were a few cracks in the seams every here and there. And one of the particular cracks was where the vertical exterior wall met the eaves to the roof, so that little birds could crawl into that crack, and then because inside the wall it was too narrow to fly, they would fall all the way to the floor level and begin to work their way toward the light, which typically was the nearest grate of the registers in the floor of the sanctuary. Which meant that at any time in the worship service, even the most poignant point in the sermon, suddenly you would hear this little flurry of a frenzied bird's wings, and the bird would pop up into the sanctuary and would fly from window casement to chandelier to balcony rail to chandelier to, and the sermon was just done at that point. I mean, nobody was paying any attention to me. I think I tried one time to compete with the bird, and then it was just done. You know, let's just have the benediction. This is over. Well, the psalmist is a better sermonizer than I, because the birds in this psalm do not steal the sermon. They are the sermon. In particular, a sparrow catches the eye of the psalmist, and that's kind of cute in a way, but also a little curious, because, you know, a sparrow is kind of small and insignificant and a little bit trashy. So you wonder why the psalmist is paying so much attention to sparrows. And the answer has to be because we gain our hope by recognizing that God even has a place for sparrows, even in his house. Though small and insignificant and a little bit trashy, though caught in the cracks and lost in the darkness, if God cares for them, then maybe there's a place for us. And that has to be the case for those of us who have experienced enough of the cracks in our lives and the darkness of our journeys that we wonder if we can trust God after trouble. Is he real enough for a realistic world? And the psalmist answers that question just by pointing first to a sparrow, and then to a pilgrim, and then to a doorkeeper. Each one telling us that God is real enough for a real world. The first message is just about sparrows. And if you could take the journey with the psalmist, it begins in verse 1. How lovely is your dwelling place, O Lord of hosts. You can almost imagine a person walking into the ancient temple and looking about and saying, wow, how lovely is this temple? And then beginning to recognize in that loveliness the cry of one's own heart. My heart and my soul cry out for the God of whatever this is to be real, to the living God. That's what I want to know. That's who I want to know. I actually want to believe that the God of a lovely place can be living and real enough for my life. But then something catches the writer's attention. Verse 3, even the sparrow finds a home, and the swallow a nest for herself. Even the sparrow is taken care of in this place. And as inappropriate as it may seem to talk about it, it comforts the one who is seeing things. Even a sparrow has a home here. Of course, it's the ancient days. There wasn't HVAC. There weren't screens on the windows. So even in the temple with all its paneling and embroidered curtains and priest robes, the birds came in. And the psalmist just says, even the sparrow has a place for its young here. Builds a nest here. Now, you have to think about what's happening. He's in a place of worship, but he's thinking about little birds. Now, I know this never happens to any of you, but occasionally when I listen to other people's sermons, my mind wanders a little bit. I know that never happens to any of you. No. And I can remember some years ago being in a church service where I was thinking about other things, translation, worried about other things. Sitting by a window and just kind of getting lost in my thought and worry. And then a little motion up toward the eaves outside the window caught my eye. And I watched a sparrow with a nest go back and forth, taking care of its young. And knowing this psalm, it came back to my mind, if even a sparrow has a place under God's roof, taking care of its young, God has care for me too. If he takes care even of the sparrows, surely he has a place for me as well. It's a simple truth. You know it if you can remember it in the moments you need to. Why should I be discouraged? Why should the shadows come? Why should my heart be lonely and long for heaven and home? When Jesus is my portion, my constant friend is he. His eye is on the, and I know he watches me. His eye is on the sparrow, and I know he cares for me. I actually want to believe that, and know it's hard at times. Maybe Jesus knew it too, which is why he said, "Don't you sell two sparrows for a penny? And yet your heavenly Father knows when even one of them would fall to the ground. Don't be afraid. You are worth more than many sparrows." I need to remember that. And you do too, that the things that we think of as being worthless, insignificant, the ones who are a little bit trashy and messed up, are the ones that God has a place for. And that message comes even closer as the verse talks not just about sparrows, but swallows. Verse 3, "And the swallow, a nest for herself, where she may lay her young at your altars, O Lord of hosts, my King and my God." If the sparrow is indicative of those who feel worthless, the swallow, those who are just restless, right? What does a swallow do? Flits from here to there, here to there, here to there, and yet builds a nest out of mud and straw, and as the psalmist sees it, right against the altar of the Lord, the very place where the most holy and important things that the nation of Israel could do to make itself right with God. There is the swallow with its mud and straw nest taking care of its young. And God makes a place for it, even at the altar. I wonder if that meant something to the ancient Israelites as they thought that God had redeemed them from making mud and straw bricks from slavery in Egypt as the way that they had to make their own way in the world. And now God is still saying to them, you know, even the swallow with its mud and straw is cared for by me. Do not doubt your own care. It's hard to do at times. We sometimes think more easily of the God of the vastness. Last time I talked to you about how God has made the universe with so many stars that the stars, actually, according to the scientists, number even more than the grains of sand in all the earth's deserts and beaches. Just incredible. But that vastness still doesn't compare to the reality that there are more molecules in 10 drops of water than all of those stars. Just 10 drops.

0: In the book, The Promises of Grace, Pastor Brian offers a careful look at the beauty of grace and all it brings to you as a believer. God's Word does not promise more money and fewer headaches, but His grace provides a confidence in our relationship with Him. Pastor Brian wants to help you focus on the promises that you can expect God to fulfill. Promises of assurance of God's love, peace of conscience, joy in the Holy Spirit, and perseverance in trial. 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
1: How can I believe in a God who says He cares for the stars and the swallows when I'm going through this valley right now? And for that reason, the psalmist doesn't just talk about the sparrows. He talks about pilgrims. And I'm not talking about the ones who have buckles on their black hats and teach us to eat turkey at Thanksgiving. I'm talking about the pilgrims of Israel's time. Remember, in the tradition of that time, if you were being faithful, you made your annual sojourns to the temple in Jerusalem. For wherever you lived in other parts of the country, even in other countries, to honor God according to the worship that He required. And yet, even the psalmist says that was not the easiest thing in a real world with real life. The subject of the pilgrims begins in verse 5. Blessed are those whose strength is in you, whose heart are the highway to Zion. There are those people whose heart truly desires to go along the highway to the place of God's worship, to Zion. And it's not just a physical highway. He's saying there are those hearts of God's people who want Him, who yearn for Him, who want to see Him in Zion. That's good. Hearts turn toward God. But what can happen even to them? Verse 6. Their heart is the highway to Zion. As they go through the valley of Baca, they make it a place of springs. Revelation. There's no such thing as a valley of Baca in a real geographical place. The word Baca means weeping. Their heart is a highway to God. They're seeking to be that pilgrim making their way to the worship of God. And yet, as they're seeking to do the right thing, seeking to honor God, their journey takes them through a valley of tears and of weeping. It's the real word for a real world that says just because you're trying to do the right thing, just because you're seeking after God, doesn't mean all tears go away. Even those who are on the highway of holiness to the place of worship have to go through the valley of Baca, of weeping. And yet, as that is said, that reality is put in front of us, there are the amazing words that follow in verse 6. They make it, the pilgrims, a place of springs. It's visually part of the poetry of the hymn that's here, right? That as they are weeping, that their tears are virtually causing springs to well up in this desert valley. As though God is saying the tears themselves have a purpose. Yeah, it can be really tough, but the tears are welling up to a good and better purpose. Maybe even better said toward the end of verse 6. The early rain also covers it with pools. As though you start out on your journey and you go, oh no, it's going to rain. But the rain in the desert creates the pools, the reservoirs that are needed for the journey through the desert. That the things that we once see as the early rain that's messing us up, messing up our lives, messing up our families, that God is saying, actually, those are the pools, the reservoirs of faith and goodness and purpose and providence that God is preparing for the journey that's ahead. So much so that He would actually say in verse 7, they, those pilgrims, go from strength to strength. Each one appears before God in Zion. That there is this amazing process of God as He is preparing for eternal things, that the journey with its tears is actually preparing the reservoirs of water and nourishment spiritually that are needed for the full journey. So you start out seeking God with the strength of the moment. But then the tears and the weeping and the struggles are actually creating the greater strength that is needed for the full journey. As strength goes to strength in the plan and purpose of God. Hard to believe. Of course it's hard to believe. And yet over and over again, we begin to recognize how faith that is not tested at all is not trustworthy at all. And in a real world, you need a faith that is trustworthy. If faith has never been tested, it's not strong enough for the real world that we have to face. A broken world, a fallen world, in which there are real tragedies and troubles that we can't always explain. And so God is saying, the early rain is not without purpose, not without plan, actually providing the reservoir that is needed for the full journey. What would seem to break you is actually making you stronger for the full journey. This church staff a few weeks ago went on a little excursion to the Caterpillar Testing and Research Center in Mossville, where so many of you work and spend your lives working at Caterpillar, and just wanted to see some of that was about. And one of the things that captured my attention was the place where pistons are made, or at least tested, for these huge, huge engines of almost incomprehensible power. And I looked at where the pistons are put together, manufactured and then put together, where there's this amazing, large, depending on the engine, this large piston head with this large shaft beneath it, taking such stresses upon it where the engine is under pressure that the shaft is going to break. It just cannot withhold the pressures. And so what is done to create the proper shaft strength for that large piston head is that shaft is put under immense cold, scored, and broken. And then repaired with bolts around it. Knowing this, if you just cut the shaft smooth, that the bolts could not hold it for the immense pressures it would be under. And so there is intentionally created a unique break where that which is rough binds against which is rough beneath it. And when you bolt that together, it's stronger than it would ever have been without the test that it has gone through. That the testing actually makes it sufficiently strong for the job that it has to do. Why make so much about weeping and breaking? Because life is real.
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4: News this hour from Town Hall. I'm Keith Peters in Washington. The federal government is bringing back a policy that is raising concerns for legal immigrants and their U.S.-born relatives.
5: The Trump administration is moving to deny green cards to immigrants who use public benefits like food stamps, housing vouchers, or Medicaid. The policy revives a rule that applicants have to show they wouldn't be, quote, public charges, i.e. a burden to taxpayers. It was implemented during President Trump's first term but reversed under President Biden. A post by U.S. Citizenship and Immigration Services says that under President Trump, the agency is restoring the basic principle that immigrants must be able to support themselves. Immigrant advocates and public health groups have criticized the rule, saying it will have a chilling effect on the health and safety of legal immigrants and the children of mixed-status families. Jennifer King, Washington.
4: White House Press Secretary Karoline Leavitt returned to her duties today after being off for maternity leave. Leavitt says the U.S. is continuing airstrikes as a result of Iran's belligerence.
6: And the reason for the recent strikes over the course of the last several days is because Iran violated the memorandum of understanding that we struck with them. Specifically, in the memorandum of understanding that they signed, they were not to fire on commercial vessels moving through the Strait of Hormuz. And unfortunately, they have made the tragic decision for them to do that. And President Trump is not going to sit by and allow these active acts of terrorism to take place in the Strait without ensuring Iran pays consequences for that, and that's what we are witnessing right now.
4: Mediators from countries that include Pakistan, Qatar, and Egypt have been working to resume peace talks. On Wall Street, the Dow down by 105 points, the NASDAQ dropping by 387, the S&P 500 lower.
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0: And also, the main point today is Trump's speech tonight detailing election fraud that did happen in 2020 election, massive election corruption report just came across from the government today. Details, 824 findings. President Trump is to detail election fraud in tonight's address. He'll also accuse China of meddling in the United States election. He will call it a national emergency.
1: Washington has secrets. Paul Schiffer has questions. Former lobbyist, author, congressional candidate, Paul Schiffer has set his focus on exposing the agenda behind the deep state headlines. This is The Schiffer Report.
0: Thank you, Mike. Mike's our producer tonight. He's filling in for Style, who is on a much-needed vacation. Right, Mike? And he's the producer on a lot of the shows this week, by the way. But at any rate, we have a lot to talk about tonight. No guests. I try to put at least one or two guests on the broadcast. But I had quite a few meetings today. I'm working part-time with the Kerry Coleman for Congress campaign. And we met in a couple places here in Independence, Ohio. Very good meetings. And George Sitari of the Monday Night Roundtable, he's the treasurer for the Coleman for Congress campaign. And it's going good. He won the primaries in a big way a few months ago. And he's headed for the general election against his liberal opponent, Emilia Sykes. And he's running in the 13th Congressional District, which includes Cleveland and Cuyahoga County, Hudson, the city of Kent, Cuyahoga Falls, Portage County, Akron, and parts of where I'm from, parts of Canton and Massillon. So keep that in mind. If you live in the 13th Congressional District, want to know who to vote for the conservative Republican Kerry Coleman, for Congress, his former weatherman. He was a talker on WNIR radio for many years, the Talk of Akron, very popular show. So look forward to that race. I'm looking forward to campaigning for him. And with that, let's get to the news items today. I picked out mainly national security threats to this country, and I read over these articles today after my campaign meetings. And we need to get involved and get excited about this stuff because dangerous times are coming, and we need to be awake, not woke, and aware of the threats facing our country. You need to be read up and studied, and let's get on with it. First story that I mentioned earlier is much watch. Secretary Rubio delivers a powerful warning that civilized nations must unite against rising far left and communist darkness. And these people despise the West, including Europe and America, because the West is great. On Thursday morning, Secretary of State Marco Rubio hosted the ministerial on the resurgence of political terrorism at the State Department. The event brought together ministers and officials from over 60 countries to address the significant and rising international threat of far-left political violence and terrorism. Secretary Rubio delivered a powerful warning about the threat of leftists, communists, and pushed for greater international cooperation to combat their violence and extremism. The overwhelming share of that violence comes from left-wing extremists, Rubio stated. Between 1970 and 1980, 93% of terrorist attacks in the West came from the far-left extremist. Here in the United States, the share of left-wing terrorist attacks and plots has risen to levels not seen in decades. In Germany, far-left violence has jumped by more than 40% in just the last year alone. It's increasing exponentially here in America, too. In Greece, more than 80% of radical violence is now driven by far-left anarchist actors. These are not abstract statistics, he went on to say. Americans have seen what those numbers mean. An all-out assault on our immigration officers, sniper attacks, explosives, armed ambushes, a transgender shooter opening fire on Catholic elementary school students as they pray. His gun marked slogans like, "Where is your God now?" He said, "Today we face a new wave of this old evil. Here in the United States, the share of left-wing terrorist attacks and plots has risen to levels not seen in decades. This is a distinctive and unique evil. It has always been driven by hatred, above all else, a hatred for civilization itself. It is a revolt of the worst against the best, a revolt of the weak and the cowardly against the strong and the good. It is perpetrated by those who cannot build, who cannot create, who cannot achieve great things and take their revenge upon the world for their own inadequacy by seeking to destroy those who can. This is what radical leftism is. It may wear various different slogans and ideologies across time and space. They can call themselves anti-capitalist or anti-imperialist or socialist or communist or anarchist or Marxist, but the fundamental character is always the same. It's always the same. It is a poisonous resentment cloaked in the language of equality and justice, liberation, an overwhelming need to tear down what greater men have built, to wreck what is beautiful and what is right on behalf of people who are only filled with ugliness and have nothing else to offer the world." You can find this speech posted on most websites, most specifically the ones I go to, WorldNet Daily and Gateway Pundit. Another related story is, and this has been happening since 2023, but the Biden administration did nothing about it, kept it secret. His CIA kept it secret, of course. But under Trump, the Trump administration has been focusing a lot, besides Iran and Venezuela, on what's going on in Cuba. And it's very bad. They've acquired more than 300, possibly 400 to 500 military drones. And Cuba has received these drones from Iran and Russia since 2023, with the Shahed 136 kamikaze drone serving as the centerpiece of Iran's contribution. These lethal one-way attack drones, capable of 1,000 to 2,500 kilometer ranges, carrying up to 50 tons of explosives, flying low and slow to dodge radar and guided by satellite navigation, are now stashed at strategic locations across the island. Right now, folks, Cuban military officials have openly discussed using them against Guantanamo Bay, United States, naval vessels in the Straits of Florida and Key West, Florida, just 90 miles north of Havana. At roughly 185 kilometers, a Shahed 136 covers that distance in under an hour, giving American forces a terrifyingly short 20 to 30 minute warning window against any coordinated launch. Now, again, this is Iranians and Russians in Cuba, and they've been in Cuba for quite a while and intensifying their actions since Trump attacked Iran a few months ago. And this is a very real threat, and it reminds me of the Cuban Missile Crisis, probably not as severe, but severe enough. And there's also rumors. I don't know if this is true, but I've checked out some of the sources. They're legitimate sources, including my friend J.R. Nyquist of J.R. Nyquist's blog. And it's possible they've been putting in place nuclear warheads, nuclear missiles in Cuba. Now, I've read these stories before. I think I shared some of this on the air. We don't have anything specific, but in this case, it's a clear and present danger about the hundreds of military drones shipped in from Iran and Russia since 2023, and they're intensifying their efforts. And, of course, the Iranians keep claiming they're trying to find ways to assassinate Trump and do other damage to our country. And this information originally came from Dan Bongino, and he's been talking about it a few times lately. I like Dan Bongino, and keep it up, Dan, and he really knows what's going on. Another point of interest is that the election fraud. Let's talk about that. Tonight, of course, President Trump is supposed to address the nation concerning election fraud. He calls it a national security threat. I believe it is. And his administration has lined up all the documentation, all the proof. They've been working on this for at least a year, detailing the massive corruption in 2023. In 2020. This massive election corruption report that came out today, detailing some of it's a summary of what Trump's going to speak on tonight, details 824 findings across 800 pages of search warrants done in regards to the 2020 election and investigative documents. Let me review some of these for you. A newly released 800-page report titled Election Fraud Upon U.S. Critical Infrastructures details the 2020 election corruption and beyond. It provides a list of 18 prioritized and recommended election investigations, along with 8 search warrants, entities named including Runbeck Election Services, Elections Group LLC, the Office of Georgia Secretary of State, Tyler Technologies, Associated Press, and many others. Yes, a lot of the members of the press, and we've done a series of specials on the corrupt press the past 5 or 6 weeks, they were involved in the election fraud, or at least knew about it and refused to let the American people know. All assertions in the above reference report are drawn from forensic analysis, sworn legislative testimony, court filings, IG investigations, vendor invoices, open source intelligence, government communications obtained through litigation and FOIA, and much more. The full report contains 9 sections. This is followed by Appendix A, which provides the detailed findings and sources. Also available is the shorter 10-page executive summary. If you want this summary, you can go to Gateway Pundit, their website, and under the title, just reference Massive Election Corruption Report Details 824 Findings Across 800 Pages of Search Warrants and Investigative Documents. Much more is in this report. Of these findings listed in the report, 553 are established facts, 155 disputed facts, and 116 are reasonable, analytically supported inferences. Patrick Kobeck, primary author and COO of the Election Crime Bureau, has said, "The report is proof that the narrative there is no evidence of election fraud perpetrated by the media and the left since 2020 is itself a deliberate fraud, as the report demonstrates." In other words, folks, anyone who claims there is no evidence of 2020 election malfeasance is just not a credible person. More on this, Mr. Kobeck stated, the report has been shared with numerous DOJ and elected officials. The Gateway Pundit confirmed that detailed presentations were given to at least one congressman, along with key election integrity groups. There's many of them out there that have been pursuing election fraud for the past 2 years at least. According to Kobeck, the report has had near zero mainstream media coverage. Doesn't surprise me, even though it's the most extensive election report ever produced. Here's an example from page 72 of the report. Remote access findings. Live absentee ballot processing was remotely taken over. The election management system was left on the internet during the count. On October 23rd, 2020, a Fulton County poll worker reported that the computers for absentee ballot processing had been remotely accessed. The remote party was in control and deleted data. In emails, the incident was documented by the chief investigator of the Georgia Secretary of State Investigations Division, but no criminal referral followed. That's a very corrupt state at the top. These 799 pages are the foundation to justify rapid federal and state investigations. They also supply an evidentiary basis for identifying, prosecuting, and deterring anyone responsible. Our failure to respond to these election manipulations and attacks invites repetition and jeopardizes our constitutional form of government. The report highlights dozens of key takeaways and other important observations, and I won't go into all of them now, but one of the key takeaways is the machines, listen to this, and Trump's going to mention this tonight, the machines contained Chinese components. The data center ran on Huawei. The code was maintained in Siberia. The poll workers' files lived on a server in Beijing. The CIA analyst declined to report Chinese interference in writing on the record for political reasons. Iran was charged. The EO, Executive Order 13848, sanctions trigger was never pulled. By every measurable layer of the system, a foreign adversary had a large path in to our election machines, and the intelligence architecture built to close that path was deliberately left open. That's all I'm going to say about this. Soon we'll have some of this stuff posted on my website. Remember, the website is theschifferreport.com. That's theschifferreport.com. And, of course, Style, my regular producer, he's a reporter too, has kept up to date with that system. So theschifferreport.com, you got to go into that. One major point here that Trump is supposedly going to talk about is he's going to accuse China of meddling in the U.S. elections in a speech tonight. Evidence Beijing compromised U.S. voter data and the CIA withheld the information. The liberals that ran the CIA back until Trump came back into office withheld all of this information. A summary of that report is here. President Trump to reveal China's role meddling in U.S. elections during his speech. Trump will be delivering the speech on Thursday at 9 p.m. Eastern Time. President Trump will be joined during that speech by CIA Director Ratcliffe, Acting DNI Bill Pulte, Department of Homeland Security Chief Mark Wayne Mullins, and FBI Director Kash Patel. The president will reportedly unveil evidence showing Beijing compromised U.S. voter data, and the CIA knew about it but didn't share the information with him during his first term. Now think about that. During his whole first term, the CIA knew all about this and didn't say a thing to Trump. But that makes sense, since this was the same CIA headed by Brennan, a communist, who was part of the Trump-Russia collusion lie. So they were doing much more than just harping on Trump's involvement with Russia and the collusion that was big news, unfortunately, for 5 or 6 years. But they were hiding information from him detailing the efforts of China in our election process. And of course, I don't have this material in front of me, but Mike, remember that when we went into Venezuela, Trump had mentioned, and he's been reiterating it lately, that one of our major moves into Venezuela to get out the communist dictator Maduro was because their involvement in U.S. elections fraud.
2: Oh, yeah. Yeah, I remember that. Yeah.
0: And he's going to speak, hopefully, on this stuff tonight. And of course, the media is going to poo-poo it. You know them. They're biased. They side with the Democrats. I know some of the Democrat Party leaders in the House and Senate now are shaking in their boots about this because Trump is daring to go public with this information. And I think it's a smart move. It should have been done a long time ago.
2: Well, is this, do you think anything will have to do with, you know, Biden or anybody? You know,
0: hopefully,
2: because obviously it was 2020. So did Biden's campaign have anything to do with this whole election interference?
0: From what I understand, I don't have the materials in front of me, but his top people were involved in it. That's one of the things they used the election fraud to win, because there's no way Biden, in the mental condition he was in even back then, remember the Trump-Biden debates.
2: Right.
0: They knew they had to do something, especially to cover up the trail of dirty deeds they did during Trump's first term.
2: Right.
0: And they knew all of that would come out if Trump got elected. Well, he didn't get in office 2020 like he should have, but maybe it's good that he got elected this time. He was able to gather more information, had more time to put together a good team. And apparently they've been working on this since he got elected, got reelected.
2: Yeah, I mean, this is not just an overnight thing. I mean,
0: you
2: just don't go out there and, oh, I got this, and, 24 hours later. No, this has been...
0: It took months and months.
2: Yeah, so, I mean, how long has he been in office? Over a year now? So, almost 2 years? So,
0: yeah,
2: I mean,
0: almost 2 years. Yes. This fall will be 2 years.
2: Yeah, so this is not just an overnight thing. So, I mean, and Trump, the thing with Trump is... He will state facts. I mean, that's the thing. He just doesn't, say false narrative. Like in 2020 when people were calling him crazy for saying it was rigged. Well,
0: yeah.
2: Now here comes the proof.
0: And there's been a lot of proof that different organizations have been putting together. I've been to quite a few meetings. Like, for instance, down in Canton, their Patriot Group has had many meetings down there in Canton, Ohio at Mulligan's Pub, run by my conservative friend Tom Swollen, and other places around the country. And it's been out there. The information has been out there, but not this detailed with proof, this actual 800-page report. I'm going to print that off. I didn't have time today to print this stuff off because of my involvement with the Kerry Coleman for Congress campaign today.
2: I'm just waiting for the Democrats, liberals, to hear how they're going to spin this one off.
0: Oh, they'll come up with some doozies. Oh, yeah. They always do.
2: Yeah.
0: But there's got to be a little bit of shock value to them, because they definitely do not want any of this information getting out. And the media, of course, is in collusion with the Democrats. And Limbaugh used to say he doesn't know if the Democrats are controlling the media or vice versa. The media controlling the Democrats. But at any rate, they work together to lie and deceive and pull the wool over the American public. You're listening to The Schiffer Report. I'm your host, Paul Schiffer. Thanks for tuning in tonight. And after the commercial break, we'll be back with more. Thanks for listening.

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0: thanks for tuning in. I'm Paul Schiffer. This is the Schiffer Report. It's been back on the air in Cleveland, Ohio, here in 1220 AM for a little over 4 years. And over the past few months, we've had some problems. They took me off the air, and I've been back on, back and forth. It kind of messed things up, and then I was off the air for about 3 weeks, and now I'm back on, hopefully to stay. And this is my 15th week, 15th Thursday, back on the air. I hope to keep it running. Thanks for your prayers out there. And I'll say a couple items personal, because we mentioned it the past few weeks. I've mentioned about my friend J.C. Hawkins, a best-selling author of 3 books, the Betrayal of Bethesda trilogies, Betrayal of Bethesda 1, 2, and 3. They were excellent books talking about what happened to good conservative presidents and people like Senator Joseph McCarthy and others. And he describes the deep state and working in collusion with the media. Excellent books. And I'll be in talk. He passed away, unfortunately, last week. And we talked about it on the air last week, did a tribute to J.C. Hawkins, a great man, a great patriot. And his widow said she'd be calling me, Dottie's her name, soon to discuss the show and some of his books, how to get it out. And by the way, for people that read J.C. Hawkins' books, John Hawkins, but he goes by J.C., God rest his soul, he was in the process of finishing a 4th book, and it was finished right before he died. And I'll be talking to his wife about how to get that book out also. I don't know much about the book, and what I do know, I can't tell the audience right now. I'm not privy to everything I need to know, but keep that in mind, and please pray for J.C. Hawkins' widow and his daughter. And he lived there in Jacksonville, Florida, not Jacksonville, but St. Augustine, Florida. A great guy. I met him at one of my friend Cliff Kincaid's political events at the National Press Club. Cliff Kincaid, who's an expert on communism and national security, used to throw every 3 months or so a great seminar that would last sometimes a day, 2-3 days, in Washington, D.C. at their National Press Club. I've been to many, and I ran into J.C. Hawkins at one of those events. Oh my gosh, it was about 6-7 years ago. So that's why I got to know him, read some of his books, and started promoting them on the air. So may J.C. Hawkins, my friend, rest in peace. I know he was a Christian, so he's with the Lord now. And if you want to call in and talk about anything, including what I mentioned the first half hour of the show about the Pentagon drawing up plans for a possible military invasion against or action against communist Cuba, the Iran drones that have been reported in Cuba, ready to attack the United States, and of course Trump's speech tonight detailing election meddling and Chinese meddling in U.S. election. Give me a call at 216-901-0933. I'd like to hear from you, the audience, 216-901-0933. There's also something I talked to you, Mike, before the program. That's why you put in that first song about the mist from the smoke. There's something going on out there. I've been up in Independence here where the radio station is all day long with campaign meetings with Kerry Coleman and George Sitari of the Monday Night Roundtable and Billy Hufsey and others. But I've noticed it too. You can smell it. I saw people walking around with masks. Apparently, the smoke's coming and the haze is coming down from Canada. And there's some theories out there that it's the globalists and the Canadian leftists trying to reinforce their lie about global warming, and this is how they're doing. Supposedly, Mike, there's over 800 fires now in Canada. Very suspicious. I don't know much about it at all. This has happened before, but not this bad. Mike, do you have something to say about that?
1: Yeah, I mean, I remember, well, I think it was like 2 years ago when we got the last kind of like, you know, the forest fires from Canada.
0: Yeah.
1: It wasn't this bad. I don't remember even smelling any smoke, nothing like that. Now, I saw Bernie Marino. I saw that. I think he put out a statement that he wants to hold Canada accountable for this, which I think
0: they should be.
1: Yeah, I agree. Yeah. I agree because, I mean, you know, not for me personally, but I mean, what about people with breathing problems or, you know, people that are pregnant, you know, whoever. I mean, that they can't go out in this, you know, the older listeners, they can't go out in this. So it just, I don't know, something's suspicious about this for me.
0: Yeah, it was, and I have my suspicions, but I don't want to say anything because there's not much time. But if anybody in the audience thinks they know what's going on with these fires, the smoke coming down from Canada, let us know. Or if you want to talk about any of the other things I've talked about tonight, give us a call at 216-901-0933. That's 216-901-0933. Also, I might add, on and off the past 4 or 5 weeks, I've been giving out different books and magazines. Well, I'm going to give, thanks to my friend George Atari of the Monday Night Roundtable, heard here on 1220 AM. He gave me a stack of these new issues of the New American magazine. It's a great conservative magazine. This one's about 90 pages long. And I've given out quite a few of these magazines. I'll give out one of these magazines, 90 pages thick. It's the title is called Conspiracy for Global Control, and it goes into everything about the globalist, the deep state behind the deep state, the two-party system illusion, Fabian wolves in sheep's clothing, fomenting world revolution, the democratic socialists of America, which unfortunately they are communists and they've been taken over the Democrat Party lately. They've won 5 or 6 major congressional races against liberal Democrats. These liberal Democrats, they're in trouble because they're being beat in their primaries by these communists, these Democrats that call themselves Democrat Socialists of America. So at any rate, I have this magazine here. It's an excellent magazine. And it's called, the title is Conspiracy for Global Control. Caller number 10, that's caller number 10 to this show, will win a free issue of this Conspiracy for Global Control magazine. Give us a call, caller number 10, 216-901-0933. Again, 216-901-0933. And if you'd like to comment about the smoke coming across the lake, or any of these other issues I discussed the first half of the show, give us a call, 216-901-0933. Caller number 10 will win a copy of this excellent magazine, thanks to George Satari of Monday Night Roundtable. I noticed the smoke out there being up here in Independence. We had a lunch meeting at Aladdin's off of the plaza just south of us towards, at any rate, I noticed the smoke, and I usually

0: Call 216-901-0933. The phone lines are open. Caller number 10. We go to Bo now, calling from Cleveland, I guess, or Rocky River, wherever.
1: Yeah. Bo. How you doing? Yeah. Calling from avoidance of the smoke. And now this was ticking me off 2 years ago when this was happening, when you have all these fires up in north. Now they've had the new policy in Canada not to do the burns and to preempt any of these kind of large forest fires, just like they stopped doing it in California. So California is a microcosm of what you're seeing right now. Now this could be just a deliberate thing because you got the psycho environmentalists that want to put the finger on, like you said, as far as going that this is part of man-made global warming.
0: Kind Absolutely,
1: of
0: yeah.
1: And that's what they want to pin it on. But it's really, you know, anything that's against God, you know, God said to subdue the earth and to be the good stewards of the earth. Well, guess what? We're not being good stewards by not doing the pre-burns like the Indians, the Native Americans, did prior. So we're not doing anything that we're supposed to be doing, and that's why California burns. That's why other states don't burn. And you know, when you're going to have fires from time to time, but they have something like this. This smells, you know, pun intended, of a little bit of help from mankind on top of everything. But it's all to create the confusion in people's mind. Oh, look at this! It's global warming. Oh,
0: yeah, absolutely. And a lot of people fall for it.
1: They'll use it for both ends. But what ticks me off even more is that I'm watching the news, and not anyone is saying anything like, hey, what's Canada doing about it? Are you guys doing? Are you dumping any water? Are you putting the fires out? No, not at all. Not one mention of, you know, Canadian responsibility towards this. I'm glad that Bernie Marino is hopefully going to push this. I hope Trump mentions it in this speech today, because this is a joke, because Canada has gone so left on us that, you know, they're doing every bidding of the globalists.
0: Absolutely.
1: So that's what I wanted to chime in, and okay. I'm really ticked off because I got a sick mom that can't go out and, you know, and do anything.
0: I felt it, like I said earlier,
1: well,
0: my eyes were bad, and you could smell the smoke.
1: Yeah.
0: But hey, before you hang up,
1: I was getting a headache. Yeah.
0: Before you hang up, Bo, I've got an issue. I'll mail you a conspiracy for global control. Thanks for calling, Bo.
1: All right, no problem. Take care.
0: Okay, we go now to LK. Welcome, LK, to the Schiffer Report. Go ahead.
2: Thank you so much, Paul. You know what? What a wonderful speaker and an insight that Bo offers to us, doesn't he? Man, I'm soaking everything in what he was saying, how true that is. And I really believe, or hopefully the same thing that he was hoping for, that our president, not near perfect or anything, don't get me wrong, but the best, strongest, and bravest president we probably had, maybe we have to maybe go back to our initial first president ever, George Washington. But what I just want to say is, you know, we have to start actually realizing that not all conservatives know the full political, biblical, and moral precipice of how they're supposed to live their best lives, especially scripturally. And I'm not trying to be critical of all of these others. I'm sure the vast majority of the people that call themselves conservatives really mean well, and they love the best for our country for the most part. I think we should start calling ourselves more and more, especially if you're a true Christian, try to put God first and foremost in the person of Jesus Christ, obviously. And secondly, call ourselves pro-Constitution, pro-U.S. constitutional people. That's the best Constitution we ever got historically in all the history of mankind. And thank you so much for taking my call, Paul. Thank you so much.
0: Thanks for calling in, LK. Thanks very much. I appreciate the calls. You said we had a winner, Mike?
3: Yep, Dane in Bedford.
0: Okay, Dane in Bedford, you'd won a copy of this issue, The New American, came out a couple months ago, called Conspiracy for Global Control, and it's not a regular magazine. It's over 90 pages thick. It's got a lot of information in it. I haven't read all through it, but it's got everything you need to know as a conservative and how the deep state is doing what they're doing to us and President Trump. Phone lines are still open if you'd like to give a call, 216 901-0933. Like I said, I had a great day with Carrie Coleman.

0: Goldman in his campaign, which included Billy Huffsey, a former actor from Cleveland. He's also an elected official now, and George Sitari and others. Great meeting, but that smoke was getting to me, and it never does, but you could, it was tangible in the air. You can taste it. And the haze everywhere, it's really god-awful that Canada does this to us. We should retaliate in some way.
1: Well, and like I said, like 2 years ago, you know, I don't think it was this bad 2 years ago.
0: No, it wasn't.
1: No, and I, you know, now like, you know, I mean, I've gone outside and, you know, coming here or there, but yeah, it, when it gets in your back of your throat, it's like, oh man, like it literally smells like a fire, you know? And like I said, 2 years ago, I don't even think, I mean, it was hazy, but nothing, you smelled anything.
0: Yeah, absolutely. Well, we've got, just about 10 minutes left. I want to do due diligence. I hate to do this, but we didn't get any donations in this week, and I need to make a plea for it, or we could end up losing the show. Any rate, if you'd like to fund the show, this program, the Schiffer Report, is listener-supported, and I've been doing my level best to fund it over the past couple months, and getting a little behind again because I haven't had much work, but now part-time I'm working for the Komen campaign, and I need funding to keep going. So at any rate, you all know how hard it's getting out there. So let me give you my, be patient with me as I give my address out one time here tonight to send a donation to. Write the checks to Paul Schiffer, S-C-H-I-F-F-E-R, that's Paul Schiffer. My address is 2434 Whipple Avenue Northwest, that's 2434 Whipple Avenue Northwest, apartment 1, Canton, Ohio, 44708. One more time, 2434 Whipple Avenue Northwest, apartment 1, Canton, Ohio, 44708. 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And continue giving your prayers out to my friend's wife, widow, Dottie Hawkins in St. Augustine, Florida. She's a great woman. I've never met her, but I know she supported her husband, and now she's trying to get published his latest book that he wrote and finished a month or so before he passed away. We go now to George. George, welcome to the Schiffer Report.
2: Oh, a couple minor corrections about the Kerry Komen campaign. His 13th congressional district that he's running for does not include any part of Cuyahoga County. It's 100% of Summit County, the western edge of Portage County, and the northern part of Stark County.
0: Okay. Yeah, thanks
2: for
0: that. But
2: all of Summit and none of Cuyahoga.
0: And parts of my area, Canton and Massillon, big chunk of it. At least I know I'm voting for him. I voted for him in the primaries. He did well in the primaries.
2: Very well.
0: Good meeting today. What's your thoughts on that? The smoke coming across from Canada. I was going to have my producer tonight, Mike, play Smoke on the Water. That would have been appropriate. But from Deep Purple,
2: Smoke gets in your eyes by the platters.
0: Yeah,
2: there's 858 fires, 26 new fires every day, 3,500 for the year, burning 5 million acres. This is all according to the Canadian government statistics. So something's rotten in Denmark, or maybe more, something's rotten in Canada. So I don't know what's going on, but I think a lot of it has to do with bad brush management as well as arson, be my guess.
0: Yeah, and of course the globalist agenda that Canada is on board with it, to use anything like this to further promote the lie of global warming. And Kerry Coleman had some thoughts. I'm not going to go into detail, but at one of the campaign meetings, he gave some information that sounded credible. But since he's not on the air tonight, I don't want to go into it. But you're right. Something's wrong in Denmark. Well, thanks for the call, George. Thanks. George Satari, by the way, of Monday Night Roundtable. And thanks for these magazines I've been giving out. Okay, George? Thanks a lot. Now we go to Donna. Donna, welcome to the Schiffer Report.
3: Hi, would that be me, Diane?
0: Oh, I'm sorry, Diane. Yeah, Mike put
3: that's okay.
0: Put Donna up there. Okay.
3: That's okay. That's my twin, but that's me. I'm Diane.
0: Okay.
3: So thank you. Thank you, Paul, for giving us the salient points of President Trump's speech tonight, because although I might be listening to his speech or parts of it on Mark Levin's radio show, that is actually my bedtime or before it. But thank you for all that, because I at least know what it's about. And I wanted to say, as far as this these fires go from Canada,
0: yeah.
3: I think we just had too much good press on the world stage from the World Cup. And I think the overlords that are ruling over Canada wanted them to just send something our way to just kind of knock our economy back a little bit, let us know that we're still susceptible to whatever kind of geo-weather engineering anybody wants to put forward, because I do think all the fires and whatever, all this heat, I don't think this is God's nature at us. But also I wanted to tell you, I'm sending you $100, and I do hope that will earn me one of those, the American magazine.
0: New American. Well, so. Yeah, I'm glad you brought that up, because I was, even if you didn't say that, I was about ready. So, in all fairness, since I gave one to Bo, and I got his address at home, I'll send you one of these too. Pop it in the mail tomorrow or Saturday. And I didn't mention this to LK, a previous caller, because I'm pretty sure he won one of these 2 weeks ago. But if I'm mistaken and you're still listening to the program, LK, give us a call. But I'm pretty sure I sent him a copy also. But thanks for the call, Diane.
3: I've got your address, and God bless you for the show.
0: Okay, thank you very much. Thank you very kindly. Nice. Well, how long do we have left, Mike?
1: Coming up on 3 minutes.
0: Okay, coming up in 3 minutes. What can I summarize in 3 minutes? You know, I did have in front of me this excellent book that Pastor Ernie Sanders is on a couple hours after me, has referred to, but I've covered this topic quite a few times on the show. I did an entire show once referring to quotes from Richard Wurmbrand, the late, great Richard Wurmbrand's book, Marx and Satan, about how satanic Marxism is, and Karl Marx was first and foremost a satanic person. He was a Satanist, and I don't have time to get into it today, but if I couldn't come up with a topic, I'd refer to it. But if you go to the website, my website, theschifferreport.com, that Style put together, we have at least a few shows up there. He scrolled down back at least 2.5 years. Style came on board with me 2.5 years ago. This program's been on the air for about 4 years, but it's true. I've read this book thoroughly at least 50 times. I've got it bookmarked extensively, and there's a lot of proof that first and foremost, Karl Marx was not an economist or a historian or a communist. He's first and foremost a Satanist. And most of the leaders of the communist movement, including Vladimir Lenin, Stalin, the Chinese communist leaders, the Romanian communist leaders, they were all Satanists first and foremost. This book is called Marx and Satan. I think it's still in print, by Richard Wurmbrand. And you might remember, if you're a Christian out there that reads books like this, Richard Wurmbrand was most well known for his excellent book, and was a bestseller, Tortured for Christ. Okay? He was a prisoner of the communist government in Romania. The Reverend Richard Wurmbrand has thoroughly researched this subject and seen its effects firsthand. He and his wife founded Jesus to the communist world to help Christians who suffer at the hands of communism and Marxism. Wurmbrand has over a dozen books in print, and in Europe, among them, as I referenced, Tortured for Christ, 100 prison meditations where Christ still suffers, and an answer to the Moscow elitist. Well, thanks for listening to this program tonight. Remember to tune in to Trump's address to the nation. He's going to declare a national emergency concerning this election foul play, this election meddling, and also supposedly accuse China of meddling in the U.S. elections in his speech tonight at 9 o'clock. And there's evidence, a ton of evidence, that I referred to tonight of Beijing compromising U.S. voter data, and the CIA withheld information from Trump in his first term and withheld any kind of information shedding light on this duplicity and corruption during the past 8 years. What a shame. And it yet further proves my point that the liberal media is working in conjunction with the Democrat Party, and they are worse than left wing. They're worse than fake news. They are very, very corrupt. And Mike, I think they have no conscience.
1: No.
0: These people that we rely on for news. Well, thank you for tuning in. Have a great weekend, everybody. God bless you. Remember to stay in the Word of God every day that you can, and pray, pray, pray. God bless you. Take care.
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10: With SRN News, I'm Keith Peters in Washington. Two people are now reported to have died in catastrophic Texas flooding. Sister Dale, Texas resident Keith Heap says he's been watching the water rise.
11: It's actually came up since I've been here for the last 20, 30 minutes. It's came up another 5 feet or so, roughly, and it's still rising, by the way. So, yeah, it's an experience that I've never seen the water this high over here on this road.
10: Governor Greg Abbott said Thursday that the hardest hit areas are expecting more rain and are not out of danger yet. The National Weather Service says a deadly flood wave churned down the Guadalupe River that runs alongside Camp Mystic. That's where two dozen children and two counselors were killed last July. Meanwhile, smoke from wildfires in Canada is heading south and hitting parts of the Northeast as a cool down is in store after some really hot summer weather. Correspondent Laura Winters reports.
12: In addition to record degree heat, parts of the Northeast have been dealing with smoke coming down from Canada. The New York City skyline covered in haze across the river in New Jersey. Many towns closing local pools because of the toxic air. Baseball games canceled along with golf play, also a scratch. AccuWeather says the new weather pattern will bring with it cooler, less humid air, but that the smoke from the wildfires in south central Canada will remain an issue until it rains. The air quality index is poor, so people are urged to close their windows and stay inside. Laura Winters reporting.
10: The Food and Drug Administration has approved a first-of-its-kind pill that can drastically reduce cholesterol. The drug cleared Thursday can lower dangerous cholesterol in a way that's previously only been available with expensive injectable drugs. On Wall Street, the Dow down by 105 points today.